0: 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Another great show on tap for you today. In our second hour, two conversations up first. It's Thursday, so we'll kick off the hour with Dr. Cornel West. On the B-side of hour two, Paul Rykoff, founder of Independent Veterans of America and Righteous Media, on the 25th anniversary of 9/11. In our third hour, more on the 25th anniversary of 9/11 with author, scholar, and former president of TransAfrica, Bill Fletcher. But in this first hour, two more conversations. On the B-side of this hour, famed civil rights attorney Ben Crump updates us on a number of high-profile cases, including Nolan Wells and Carmelo Anthony. But we commence today's show in conversation with award-winning investigative journalist, best-selling author, and contributing writer to Spy Talk, Michael Isikoff. Michael, good to have you back, my friend. How are you, sir? Michael, is your mute button on? Unmute yourself, unmute yourself, unmute yourself, Michael.
1: Okay. There hey, we go. Good to be. Sorry. No, good to be with you.
0: Trust Thanks. Me. After years of doing this, when I say something and they don't talk back, it's usually the mute button. So you know it's okay. Right. You've been good, though? You've been good?
1: Oh, yeah. Yeah. I'm actually in New York City today for a summit on the 25th anniversary of 9/11.
0: Yeah.
1: With a lot of interesting intel and law enforcement folks speaking right at the foot of Ground Zero itself.
0: I want to get to the intel in this half hour that I have with you. We'll talk about the backstory here. I've been reading so many stories, of course, prepping for today's program in light of tomorrow's 25th anniversary of 9/11, and the jury in some people's minds is still out about who did what. And we'll talk about the intel a little bit later. Let me just start, though, with giving you a chance to just give me your thoughts. Everybody who remembers where they were 25 years ago has thoughts about 9/11. Hard to believe it has been 25 years. So just give me a couple minutes of Michael Isikoff's take.
1: Yeah, look, I think it is a sobering moment because this was such a pivotal event in the history of our country. And it, you know, transformed law enforcement, intelligence. It's transformed our culture. You know, we feel it every day. We go to the airport and go through, metal detectors and everything else. But I got to say, there's no mystery or open questions about who did it. It was Al-Qaeda. It was bin Laden. It was the hijackers. But there are still some pretty significant questions about whether the investigations got the full story. One of the big events at this conference was a talk by Senator Richard Blumenthal of Connecticut, who called on the Saudi government to come clean about what it knows about what its agents may have been involved in terms of assisting the 9/11 plot. There are still ongoing questions about that. There's a lawsuit that has been dragging on for years brought by the families of the 9/11 victims who are suing the Saudi government and have uncovered a lot of really damning evidence through the discovery process pointing to the involvement of a suspected Saudi intelligence asset, Omar al-Bayoumi, who was in frequent communication with people from the Ministry of Islamic Affairs at the Saudi embassy while he was assisting two of the hijackers in San Diego. And Blumenthal called for the Saudis to come clean about what it knows and says they should settle this lawsuit or there could be consequences. The Saudis want a nuclear agreement with the United States. There are a lot of other parts of our strategic relationship with Saudi Arabia. And Blumenthal, for the first time, really is putting the 9/11 questions on the table as a factor in the relationship with with Saudi Arabia. So that to me was something I'm focused on.
0: I've got lots of questions just based on what Michael Isikoff has already said. Just getting started here on Tavis Smiley.

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10: Tavis Smiley, an award-winning investigative journalist, Michael Isikoff, best-selling author, contributing editor for Spy Talk. Glad to have him on the day before, the 25th anniversary of 9/11. I know you remember exactly where you were. I certainly do. Hard to believe, once again, it's been 25 years, a quarter century just like that. I was talking to somebody the other day, and we were talking about the fact that told me a joke that life is like a roll of toilet paper. The closer you get to the end, the faster it rolls. So it's just hard to believe 25 years have gone by already. But here we are, and I'm glad to have Michael Isikoff kicking off this program today. Michael, before I get to the Saudi issue, and I do have some questions about that, you started this conversation by suggesting that if 9/11 did nothing else, it had a huge impact on our intelligence. Unpack that for me.
11: Yeah, look, we transformed the culture of the law enforcement and intelligence community. I mean, but prior to 9/11, there were silos in which agencies weren't sharing information. And as a result, some really crucial information about the 9/11 plot was not shared with throughout the government. Most particularly, the CIA knew that two Al-Qaeda operatives who were at a planning summit in Kuala Lumpur, Malaysia, which was under surveillance by the Malaysians with the help of the CIA, had flown to the United States and arrived in Los Angeles in early 2000. Yet that information was not shared throughout the government, including to the FBI, which was responsible for investigating Al-Qaeda plots in the United States. And those two Al-Qaeda operatives became two of the hijackers that flew the plane into the Pentagon on September 11th. So that's a classic example of how there was insufficient sharing of intelligence among agencies. You still had these rivalries. We saw it in the Pentagon, the military services rivalries. We saw it in the CIA and the FBI relationship, and all of this led to the many intelligence failures that preceded the 9/11 attacks.
10: Yep. Since we're talking about intelligence, he is long gone, Colin Powell, God rest his soul, and I spent some good time with Colin Powell over the years. But I wonder, as you were talking about intelligence, whether or not we see Colin Powell any differently with the history that we now have behind us.
11: Well, you know, Colin Powell is in some ways a tragic figure in all this, because you know, as we all know, shortly after 9/11 and the U.S. invasion of Afghanistan, the Bush White House became singularly focused on going to war against Iraq, which had nothing to do with 9/11. But the Bush White House was, determined to try to find some evidence linking 9/11 to Saddam Hussein, as well as, emphasize the supposed weapons of mass destruction he had. And Powell was a skeptic about Iraq from the get-go. He, cautioned against going too fast. He was not sold on the reasons for the invasion, but then, being the good soldier that he always was, he agreed to front the administration's case to the UN Security Council and made the case that there was WMD in Iraq, and it was threatening, and that there were connections to Al-Qaeda. And all that proved completely wrong, as we learned after the invasion. Powell has said that was a black mark on his record, and I think he regretted the role that he had to play in that. So in that way, for all his contributions to this country, which were enormous, he has this cloud that hung over him because he got, rolled by the Bush White House to be their front man for a war that turned quite disastrous.
10: You stated it clearly and eloquently. Colin Powell had any number of conversations about that, he and I, over the years. And you could hear the regret in his voice. He knew he'd made a mistake. And I think regret's the right word. I can't get inside of his head, but he certainly acknowledged years later the huge mistake that was made, and that it was in fact a black mark on his record. But to your point,
11: did you interview him about that?
10: Oh yeah, a number of times. I mean, we talk public.
11: I'd like to. You know, we're coming up in a year and a half on the 25th anniversary of the Iraq War, and I might want to pull out your.
10: I got to dig into the vault and find the conversations for you. But some of those were public, some of those were private. But yeah, we certainly talked about it, and I'll have my team sort of dig and see if we can find something to share with you. If it helps you at all. Let me pivot now to the Saudi issue. You raised that. And here's what I was thinking while you were talking about the Saudi thing. And I was reading a number of articles again about this, preparing for today's conversation with you and my other guests coming up. But principally you. I figured you might go here. Didn't know you were there for a conference, so it all works out quite nicely. But here's my thing. We have, for the last 25 years, all things considered, had a pretty stable, if I'm wrong about this term, you can disabuse me of it when I shut up. But we've had a relatively stable relationship with Saudi Arabia for the last 25 years. Never mind the killing of Jamal Khashoggi back in 2018, as I recall. Never mind all that you said about the questions that have been raised by families, the lawsuit by families, the questions that Richard Blumenthal has now raised on the occasion of the 25th anniversary. But we've had a relatively stable relationship with Saudi Arabia. If we really believe that they knew more and that they were involved in a deeper way, explain to me how the relation between us and Saudi Arabia has been relatively cool for the last 25 years.
11: Well, look, I mean, they are they are a strategic ally, and they have been for many years. They are crucial to the world's oil supply. So, you know, if we care about gas prices, we have to care about the Saudis. There's lots of reasons that we need to continue to work with them. But and also I should point out that, you know, Saudi Arabia today is ruled by MBS. Who was a child when 9/11 took place, or he's a teenager. So he was not in power. He was not responsible for what the Saudi government at the time was doing. And I think the smart takes on this is, and even Blumenthal said this in his remarks at the conference yesterday, it doesn't necessarily mean that the orders to the Saudi agents who assisted those hijackers came from the very top of the Saudi government. There were players within the Saudi government, particularly in the Ministry of Islamic Affairs, that were sympathetic to the jihadis, that did have relationships with radical Muslims, that were helping to fund radical Muslim organizations, supposed charities that were channeling money to Al-Qaeda and others. So, you know, what Blumenthal said, and I think, you know, we can be a little nuanced on this, is come clean to the Saudis. You had people within your government who did stuff that advanced this plot that killed 3,000 Americans. You expose them. You come clean on that. You settle this lawsuit, which would mean hundreds of billions, if not $1 trillion, paid to the families of the victims. But you know what? The Saudis can afford it, and then the relationship can continue as always.
10: Speaking of families, 25 years later, I know this question is varied. The answers, I suspect, are varied. But what's your sense, at least, covering this story for all these years, of how the families have been treated or maltreated a quarter century later?
11: Well, look, you know, we're focused on this lawsuit brought by the families, but then there's also the complete shambles of a process in Guantanamo with the military commissions, which was supposed to put the primary people responsible on trial. And I'm talking about Khalid Sheikh Mohammed and the other people who were captured, who were directly involved in the plot. And here we are 25 years later, and there has been no trial. I mean, it is the biggest legal fiasco in American history that this this process in Guantanamo has dragged on for years. We just in recent weeks got a trial date for 2028 for Khalid Sheikh Mohammed. So, and even then, if he finally goes to trial, you know, it's going to be, it's, you know, there will be appeals up the wazoo. And this is all because the CIA tortured him and others through waterboarding and other aggressive enhanced interrogation techniques that made it impossible to accept their confessions, even to the FBI years later, because the judge ruled that they had been, you know, that anything they said would be tainted by the fact that they had been very harshly tortured at black site prisons by the CIA.
10: What's your read of how badly we bungled this? I mean, we talked earlier about Colin Powell and the mess that he made of this and all the intel that he shared with us that turned out to be wrong. But to your point now about, you know, we haven't had a trial 25 years later, but that's on us. How badly did we, our government, that is, bungle this?
11: Well, look, they certainly bungled bringing justice for the families of the 9/11 victims. There's no question about that. Both in not getting to the bottom of the full story about the Saudi connection and the failure to bring the people responsible to trial. You know, trials, you know, have a public purpose. You know, they expose for the world, you know, what happened, who did it, why they did it, and that's been deprived to the families of the 9/11 victims. Now, that said, look, yeah, there also has not been a major attack on the U.S. homeland in the past 25 years. You know, there's been lone wolf attacks and, you know, some pretty bloody jihadi operations, mostly lone wolves. But you know, but the kind of mass casualty attack that we saw on 9/11 has been thwarted.
10: Is that because we've been good or lucky, Michael? Good or lucky?
11: Well, I think it's a combination. I think it's a combination. Look, I mean, we you know, we made major changes. We made major changes at the airports and security and in intelligence sharing and, you know, in operations. And we took out the leaders of al-Qaeda. We got bin Laden. Now, does that end the terrorist threat? No, of course not. Al-Qaeda is still out there. ISIS is still out there. There are, you know, multiple jihadi groups and other terrorist groups that are still in operations. But, you know, in terms of what people feared the most, that there was going to be another second wave of mass casualty attacks, so that has happened.
10: I got 60 seconds left here, a tight 60. Let me just read this since you mentioned bin Laden, a comment from a listener, and you can give you the final word. Tavis, and lest we forget, bin Laden and al-Qaeda first came to prominence under the first President Bush due to Saudi Arabia's role in the first Iraq war and President Clinton, particularly his attacks that many saw as a deflection from the Lewinsky scandal. So the chickens which came home to roost were being hatched 10 years before 9/11. Last word, Michael Isikoff.
11: Look, there's some truth in that. I mean, al-Qaeda had been out there for quite a while. Bin Laden had been in Afghanistan originally fighting the Soviets. And, you know, we were all in on fighting the Soviets in Afghanistan. So, in a sense, you know, we did let this jihadi threat slip below the radar and we weren't paying sufficient attention. And we paid the cost of that on 9/11 25 years ago.
10: I will let Michael Isikoff get back to his conference. I'm glad he took 30 minutes away from it to talk to us on the eve of the 25th anniversary of 9/11. He is award-winning investigative journalist, best-selling author, and contributing editor for Spy Talk. Michael, always glad to have you on the program. Thanks for your insights, my friend.
11: Thank you. Anytime.
10: Michael Isikoff gets us going. 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
5: We are always pleased to welcome our Attorney General to this program. Ben Crump is back, noted civil rights attorney. Brother Crump, how are you, sir?
6: Fighting on the front line, Tavis. How you doing, champ?
5: You know me, man. If I complained, I'd be an ingrate. I'm doing well and always thrilled, as I said, to be in conversation with you. Let me jump right in, make the most of the time that we have. One, we're going to talk for the rest of our program today in a variety of ways about the 25th anniversary of 9/11 tomorrow. So I want to just give you a chance to express yourself in that way. Hard to believe, Ben. It's been 25 years since 9/11. Then we'll jump to some of these cases.
6: Yeah, Tavis, it seems like everything is moving so fast, and we having this reversionist history. I mean, whether we're talking about Lonnie Bunch and the Smithsonian Museum,
5: yep,
6: or 9/11 with the current president saying that he was there and that he was trying to make a difference. I mean, it's just a revisionist history on every level, so that's why it's important now more than ever, people like you. I saw Cornel West on CNN the other night talking about, now we got to just tell history as it is.
5: That's it.
6: And tell the facts and quit trying to be gaslighted by these charlatans who keep being given a pass by mainstream media. I mean, they let them get up, say anything, do anything. I mean, this whole Smithsonian tragedy with our good friend Lonnie Bunch is a shame before God, because all he ever did was try to curate history as history.
5: Yeah.
6: No, nothing added, nothing less. But for that there, you know, he's been attacked, and now we're going to celebrate Confederate monuments and not be able to talk about what happened to our ancestors. So it's all in my mind running together, Tavis Smiley. 9/11, African-American Museum, Nolan Wells, everything we're dealing with.
5: Yep, I hear you. It's all revisionist history. Dr. West is listening right now, I'm sure. He comes on every Monday and Thursday, top of the second hour, Ben Crump. So he'll be up here live in about 40 minutes. So I know, about 20 minutes. So I know he's listening right now. He always listens to the first hour. So he can be on point for hour two. So he heard what you just said. But to your point, I saw him on CNN myself. And Dr. West is always brilliant. He's eloquent. He is our Du Bois. The smartest Negro I've ever known. So he always slays it. He always slays it on CNN, but he was on fire the other night, so much so I never do this because I'm blessed to have him live every Monday and Thursday on the program, but I'm going to play a snippet of the way he went in on CNN the other night when he comes on. If y'all didn't hear this, you want to hear it. But for Ben Crump to acknowledge it and to say it, and I've been thinking it, I mean, Dr. West was just on fire again on CNN, and so I'm glad you raised that. I'll play a clip of him on fire on CNN and let Dr. West opine as he will, but he comes up in just a few minutes here at the top of the second hour, but I'm delighted to have Ben Crump as the opening act for Cornel West on our program today. Let me say one other thing right quick. And I'm so glad that Ben Crump raised this issue. Donald Trump has gotten caught in yet another lie. I know there's too many to count, but he literally suggested that he was at 9/11 and two big strong firefighters pulled him out. I mean, he literally said this, that two firefighters pulled him out, and the media didn't take long to dig out an interview he did hours after 9/11 on a local radio station from his office at Trump Tower, which is far away from 9/11 in Manhattan. So they've got the evidence of him on the phone talking to a radio station, you know, hours after 9/11. There's no way that Donald Trump was at 9/11. No way two firefighters pulled him out. But because he always wants to make himself the center of attention, that's the lie he is told. On the 25th anniversary of 9/11, he's the only living president that is not in New York tomorrow for the memorial. But anyway, I just wanted to put a finer point on what Ben was saying about Trump lying about 9/11. That's the story that Ben Crump was referencing, and there you have it. Now, let me make the most of our time here. I want to just run through a number of the cases. It's always an honor to have Ben on this program, and he's always working on so many cases that you're talking about, that you're reading about in the news, and I want to just have Ben on every so often to just give you an update from the lawyer, from the man running the case about where we are. So let me just start. Yeah, go ahead, Ben.
6: I was going to say, and let me say thank you, Tavis, for doing that, because sometimes there's so much happening that we forget about these important matters, whether it's Arkansas,
5: yep,
6: with these state troopers, I mean, just going ham on our people, or whether it's Baby Cohen and all these things. So I just wanted to say thank you again,
5: pleasure,
6: man. Nope. I don't take our friendship lightly, but I don't take, more importantly, your responsibility to be able to give a voice to our people like nobody else can. And, I mean, you have built that communications institution there in Los Angeles, and I'm grateful for you, brother.
5: Nope.
6: I'm very grateful for what you do for black people.
5: You are too kind. I love you for that. Now, you know, I love you, period. And long before I built this institution, you and I have been friends for decades now, so you're always welcome on this program or anything I'm helming. Let me jump right in. Let's start with Nolan Wells. Talk about Nolan Wells for a couple of seconds. Where are we at on this case?
6: 2 months as Mississippi. You know, I am very suspicious, mm-hmm, of Mississippi law enforcement officials. Got attacked by the governor because we asked questions and said just that. And that's okay, because I fall in the line of, I'm sure, one of your heroes too, Ida B. Wells.
5: Oh, yeah.
6: Who kept documenting her questions about Mississippi and the lynchings. And so it's 2 months now. We expect that they're going to come and try to sanitize what happened to Nolan Wells. But we believe when the facts come out, and I pray they come out sooner rather than later, everybody's going to see that we black people aren't crazy when we say, like his mother said, Tavis Smiley, we do not believe that Nolan Wells just accidentally drowned, mm, and nobody know nothing, nobody saw nothing.
5: Yeah.
6: We think that the facts are going to show that there is more to the story.
5: Yeah.
6: And so we have to keep saying his name, because but by the grace of God, and I mean this from my heart, everybody listening, that could have been any of our children
5: That's right. Nope, I hear you. Let me move now to the Carmelo Anthony case, and we have to say Carmelo with a K, but update us on the Carmelo Anthony case, Ben Crump.
6: Yes, sir. A team of great appellate lawyers are trying their level best to be able to get equal justice under the law for Carmelo Anthony, especially when you think of all these cases of white people killing black people, and they're being granted the self-defense, stand your ground immunities. But it doesn't seem to work when it's black people like Carmelo Anthony or the brother who just recently got convicted for shooting the white boys who made the prank at his house at 3 a.m, the TikTok challenge where they, uh-huh, knock and ring on people's doors. Well, I just don't understand it, why self-defense ain't working for black people. You know, stand your ground worked for, seem like, a lot of our white sisters and brothers, but it doesn't seem to work for black people. And that is the crux of the matter, and that's why we have to keep speaking truth to power, even when they say we race baiting and we just agitating. Yeah, Well, they said that about all my heroes. So for all the Negroes who listening, if y'all going to get worried about what they think of y'all, then they always going to have the upper hand, because they always going to think what they think of people like Tavis Smiley and Ben Crump. And that doesn't matter to me at all. This ain't no popularity contest.
5: That's it.
6: This is about fighting for our people, because somebody fought for us to be blessed with these platforms. And shame on us. Shame on us if we don't go try to use this blessings and influence that God gave us to try to help our sisters and brothers.
5: He's preaching now. I'm going to start calling him the Right Reverend Dr. Suffolk Bishop Cardinal Monsignor Ben Crump. He's preaching now and ain't even took a text. You need a license to preach, Ben Crump. I know you're licensed to practice law. You need a license to preach, but I ain't mad at you. There's Nolan Wells. There's Carmelo Anthony. You heard him mention baby Cohen Wiley. We'll let him unpack that case if you've not heard about it. He's on top of that one. And he mentioned Arkansas. Some of you saw the footage. We'll let him talk about the Arkansas trooper punching people in the face in Arkansas. Ben Crump was a busy brother. I'm glad he's on Tavis Smiling.
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9: You are indeed. What a show. What a show. Michael Isikoff kicked us off. We are honored and humbled to be in conversation right now with our Attorney General, Ben Crump. Up next, Dr. Cornel West. A great show in front of us. I'm glad to have you tuned in today to Tavis Smiley. In case you just tuned in, you've missed Ben Crump's expressions already, his updates on the cases of Nolan Wells and Carmelo Anthony. If you missed any of that because you're just now tuning in, check out the podcast of this conversation with Ben Crump when it's posted later tonight for his update on the Nolan Wells case and the Carmelo Anthony case, cases that we're all following, talking about, and just frankly disturbed by, as is Ben Crump, and that's why he's on the front line. So there's Nolan Wells, there's Carmelo Anthony. You mentioned Arkansas. Tell me about the case in Arkansas, Ben Crump. Ben, unmute yourself. You may be on mute. You may be on mute.
10: Thank you, Tavis. Yep. There are multiple cases in Arkansas with the state troopers. Tedrick Washington is the latest one where you all may have seen the viral video of the basketball player being forced out of the car that the police just broke with his baton.
9: Yep.
10: And pulling him by his dreads, and it is so unconscionable because they did a tip maneuver on a car. The door was unable to be open, but he wanted, I believe, to just humiliate him. Why can't they go to the other side of the car and have him come out the door on the other side of the car? Mm-hmm. But that happened right after Tavis Smiley. You had another Arkansas state trooper who pulled an 18-year-old girl out the car, and when she was trying to call her mother and said, call my mama, he slammed her and punched her in her face. I mean, and this is an 18-year-old young black girl who seemed to only want to have her mama engaged versus what this guy was saying. Mm-hmm. And he called his supervisor, and they said to the point that we had to tune her up, which goes completely contrary to Rodriguez versus the United States Supreme Court case that says when you have a traffic stop, once that traffic stop is concluded, you cannot then continue to try to instigate them with criminal activity unless you have reasonable, articulable suspicion of a new crime. And everybody who looked at that video with that 18-year-old girl, the traffic stop was over with, but he wanted her to submit to him, that he didn't think her attitude was right. And so it's that kind of thing we're dealing with in Arkansas. And on top of all of that, there recently, there was a wife, an ex-wife of a Arkansas State trooper who released racist text messages. And they were so bad talking about their, philosophy on how you interact with black people, and specifically were saying the racial epithets that they inflict upon us, that he was forced to resign. And he had these text messages that he was saying for, over a great period of time. Mm-hmm. And I imagine every black person that he stopped and arrested and charged with a crime should be able now to go and appeal that decision, because he clearly was one of those race soldiers.
9: Mm. So glad that Ben Crump is on the front lines of these fights. This young lady's name, by the way, is Alyssa Hackett, the 18-year-old black woman he mentioned in Arkansas who was also assaulted by Arkansas State Troopers. Her name, Alyssa Hackett. You can look it up and read it for yourself. But something is wrong in Arkansas. You would think by now, after all these years and all the viral footage, that these cops would know better. When you know better, you do better, right? They aren't doing any better, even though they know better. They know they're on tape. They know they're being recorded, and that doesn't stop them. That's the height of hubris. Our remaining moments with Ben Crump when we come forward on Tavis Smiley.
5: 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Leaders, legends, game changers. The people shaping the country and the culture. 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No spin, no fluff. Just straight talk and straight answers. Tavis Smiley. Because the Kingian question, where do we go from here, starts right here.
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8: Tavis Smiley and Ben Crump. I got a tight 3 minutes here, just a tight three for Ben Crump to say something to us about baby Corn Wiley. Take it away, Ben Crump.
9: Hey, baby Corn Wiley video need to be released. We got evidence from our autopsy that that baby was shot from the side, which meant that the car would not have been approaching the officer to put his life in danger. It's been about 4 months now, and they still won't release the video in Mississippi of how this baby got killed over alleged diaper theft in the Walmart. So our children's lives are worth way more than a $20 box of diapers. Let's never forget, baby Cohen deserved the right to grow up. Thank you, brother. Boy, time flies when we're having fun. 30 minutes seemed like it was 5 minutes with you, Tavis Smiley.
8: I always enjoy having you on, Ben. I know the audience appreciates getting these updates directly from you. In the 45 seconds I have left, people ask me this question all the time because they know you and I are friends. They ask me, how does Ben Crump keep track of all of these cases at one time?
9: You know, I'm going to get a dozen texts now. Every time all my friends in Los Angeles, after we talk, Tavis, they call, and I can't wait to hear you and Dr. West talk about the things we need to do in Black America. But, yeah, I have a good team. It's always a team effort. I'm sure Tavis will say the same thing. How he has his communications empire. It's just a team effort, and I think all my co-counselors, every Black person in America who stands for equal justice under the law, y'all are co-counselors of mine. Just like Thurgood Marshall said, It's going to take an army of us civil rights lawyers to deal with all the injustices that Black people face every day in America.
8: Anybody like him, I love him dearly, and always honored to have him on this program. Ben Crump, you got work to do. I'll let you get back to it. Thanks for your time, my friend.
9: I love you, King. I love you more than words can say, Tavis. Thank you.
8: For the same way about you. Cornel West, who I also love, is coming up next on Tavis Smiley. Stay with us.
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0: I hear from so many people across the country who tune in every Monday and Thursday at the top of hour two, in part to hear what Dr. West's walk-on song is going to be. And then, of course, they stick around for his commentary. But they want to hear what the song is going to be every Monday and Thursday. Today, it is Song for My Father from Horace Silver. But tell me why, Dr. West. Tell me why.
1: Oh, my dear brother, 98 years ago in 3 days, the deepest brother I know in the world was born. That's my father, Clifton Lincoln West, Jr. Just nobody like him in the world. And Horace is playing about his Cape Verdean father. And, of course, you know, Clifton Lincoln West III is now the deepest brother I know in the world. His dad is bad. And you my little brother, so you in the same lineage of excellence in that way. But anytime you talk about this mess that our dear brother Ben Crump, and I love brother Ben Crump, of course, he puts a smile on his precious mother's Helen's face every day. But we love brother Ben because he's not just on the front line, but he's for real. He's willing to serve. He's willing to sacrifice. He does it with style. He does it with a smile. That's the best of our tradition. But we have to be anchored before we even move into the barbarity and cruelty and brutality that we have to deal with as black people. And we anchor ourselves in the love that has come our way. Our mamas, our daddies, our grandmamas, our granddaddies. Some of us come out of churches. Some of us come out of mosques. Some of us come out of temples. Some of us come out of nightclubs. Whatever it is, keep the focus on that love, that joy, that freedom that gives us the kind of courage. And courage is very important. Brother Ben's courageous. He's on the front line. Coward. God can't use cowards, brother.
0: God can't use cowards. There's your quote for today. If you a coward, God can't use you. Now, you can always become courageous. You ain't got to stay in cowardice. You can move from cowardice to courageous, but God can't use you if you a coward. You got me laughing because we sang a song in my little Pentecostal church, and the song, you know, it's one of those ABAB songs. And the song was, God can't use you sitting down. God can't use you sitting down. God can't use you sitting down. God can't use you sitting down. So I know that song, that God can't use us sitting down. We got to get up. Got to get up, as you say, straighten up our backs and do something. God can't use you sitting down. Dr. West comes with his formulation that God can't use you. If you're going to be a coward, you got to move from cowardice to courageous. I love it. I love it. I love it.
1: Martin Luther used to say that all of our experience ought to be baptismal in character, which means you go down as a coward and you come up as courageous.
0: Woo! Everybody's preaching today. Ben Crump is preaching. Dr. West is preaching. You got me on the radio trying to sing. Everybody's singing and preaching today. It's one of those shows. When we come forward, we'll turn a bit more serious here. I certainly want to start this conversation with Dr. West when we come forward with his assessment of 25 years since 9/11. I remember it well. I was with Dr. West when he gave one of the first speeches after 9/11, and he referred to it as the niggerization of America. That was Cornel West 25 years ago. In one of his first major speeches after 9/11, he called it the niggerization of America. I'll let him unpack that for you when we come forward. And he smoked it on CNN the other night. I want to just actually play some sound. Sounds weird. Feels weird playing sound of Dr. West when you have Dr. West live. But y'all need to hear this. It's Cornel West on Tavis Smith.

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18: Oh, yeah, and you remember in the studio, too, when we put out Street Knowledge as well as Never Forget.
19: That's right.
18: There's a song called 9/11, and it meant that for the first time, large numbers of Americans of any color felt unsafe, unprotected, subject to random violence, and hated for who they are. And black people for 400 years have been unsafe, unprotected, subject to random violence, and hated for who they are. So that we have been niggerized by a white supremacist order, taught us we're less beautiful, we're less moral, we're less intelligent, so we ought to walk around scared and intimidated and laughing when it ain't funny and scratching when it don't itch. No, we straighten our backs up. Now the whole country has to respond to niggerization. What has been our response to niggerization? Martin Luther King Jr., Frederick Douglass, Ida B. Wells, all the way up through yourself and Ben and the others. What was the American response to their niggerization? We gonna kill somebody as fast as we can. We gonna terrorize somebody as fast as we can. Get the bombs together. Get the cannons together. Get the drones together. Ooh, if black people had responded that way, there'd been a civil war in America every generation. That's what I meant on CNN when I say America, see black people, you ought to give us a standing ovation, because you wouldn't even have a country if we didn't produce Frederick Douglass and Martin King and Fannie Lou Hamer and a whole host of others.
19: Here we are 25 years later in the era of Trump, and I hope I'll get a chance maybe to play a clip from Donald Trump from day one of the Republican convention in Texas to ask Doc a particular question about that. But here we are 25 years after 9/11 in the era of Donald Trump. So the question, the obvious question for me is, what has America learned? I heard Doc give another speech years ago called the title was, what can a blues nation learn from a blues people? What can a nation with the blues learn from a blues people? Another great speech from Dr. Cornel West. I'm going to link those two things together. So America understood what it meant to be niggerized 25 years ago. Did they learn anything from a blues people? What's your assessment of what they have done with the lessons they should have learned over the last quarter century?
18: No, America didn't learn a thing, though, brother. We can look at the contrast in this way. That we blues people, when we were niggerized, what did we do? Did we talk about love in the face of hatred? We talked about freedom in the face of terror. We talked about healing in the face of trauma. When America's niggerized, they talk about hate in the face of hate, more terror in the face of terror. We produced John Coltrane's Love, and they trotted out Tiny Tim playing his ukulele, brother.
19: Not That's Tiny Tim, not Tiny Tim in the ukulele.
18: Oh, yeah. In the tulips, always innocent. America's always innocent. Always right. Always in the good. Always tied to manifest destiny. Always part of the kingdom of light. Quit lying, America. You're human like anybody else. Now, when we talk about America, we're not talking about every vanilla brother and sister. We're talking about the dominant tradition. Mm-hmm. You always got some vanilla brothers and sisters that go against the white supremacist grain. It's just that they got zillions of cousins who never got the same memo.
19: It is arresting every time Dr. West comes on this program, and it makes it so clear, so plain. The comparative is eye opening. I'll leave it at that. But just brilliant speaking, wisdom speaking, and always so eloquent. Speaking of all of that, let me tee up this clip from CNN. He was on Abby Phillips. Abby, I think, must be on maternity leave now. Has she had the baby yet or about to have the baby? I don't know.
18: No, that little precious baby is right on the way, I'm told.
19: On the way, yeah. So Abby's taking some time off from her duties at CNN to have her precious baby number two. God bless her, baby number two. So I don't know the guest host, but Dr. West appeared on Abby's show this week. And this is what Ben Crump was talking about in hour one. When you have Ben Crump just out of nowhere saying, "Man, I saw Dr. West on CNN the other night," I said, "Ben, I feel you because I saw him as well." So I went and pulled just a clip, just a little taste of Dr. West on CNN this week.
17: With you, Mr. West, this was a bipartisan group that said, "Hey, look, this isn't appropriate. Let's take this down." It's coming back. Why do you think that is?
20: Well, you know, first, my dear brother Lonnie Bunch is retiring. He's a giant.
17: The head of the Smithsonian.
20: Head of Smithsonian, yes. Concerned about museums. Truth-telling. Now, no one of us have a monopoly on the truth. We're all cracked vessels. But he was a grand and remains a grand quester for truth. But the condition of truth is to allow suffering to speak. Everybody's suffering. It could be indigenous peoples. It could be white workers. It could be black people. It could be Spanish-speaking, whatever, Italians and so on. But let's just be honest, given the deep, vicious legacy of white supremacy, can you imagine us having a debate about an army that was protecting a regime whose constitution said we're keeping these black people enslaved in perpetuity forever? Just substitute that. Any other people. We're keeping these white people. We're keeping these any people. That's sick. That's spiritually sick and morally decrepit. Now, that's what the cause was. And the South said it was a lost cause. They should have lost. But white supremacy won the peace even after the war with Jim Crow and Jane Crow and lynching every 2.5 days some black body swinging from a tree. So what are we talking about here? All Lonnie Bunch and the others were trying to say is, let's tell the whole truth, the best and the worst about the country. But when it comes to, again, it kind of connects what we're talking about before in terms of folk locked in the hood, mass incarceration and so forth. Somehow there's this assumption that these black people really don't count, especially the poor and working ones. We might make a little space for the black bourgeoisie and the middle class for a while, and even they get pushed. But when it comes to the black poor and the black work, they get completely overlooked. And that's what we're talking about in the Confederacy. 4 million precious Africans and black folk who were told you will be enslaved in perpetuity forever. That's the Confederacy. And we just ought to be honest about that. We could be honest without hating people. We're just concerned about the truth. And that's what Lonnie Bunch and others were trying to do.
19: The thing I love most about Doc when he does appear on CNN beyond his obvious brilliance, this is what I do for my whole career, right? TV and radio. It is always fascinating to me to watch the other persons at that round table. There are 5-6 folk at that table. And you could hear a pin drop when Dr. West is talking. Everybody at that table just stills themselves because they know they're hearing the kind of truth that we don't often get in corporate media. You get it every Monday and Thursday on this program, and Dr. West is here, and you get it, frankly, on the days when he ain't here, given the other guests that we have. But just to watch them sit in silence, sometimes almost, I think, stupefied at the way he brings it with a courage, with a conviction, with a commitment born of the character that makes him who he is, it is something to behold every time he's on. So, Doc, with that said, you want to build on that a little bit, man? You got some time?
18: Well, I think the crucial thing is that because we're living at a moment in which we black people, and this is true also for Brown with the barbaric ICE killing folk and vilifying folk, but we live at a moment now where we've got to put a premium on loving black people, serving black people, and connecting that love and service to oppressed people here and around the world. You and I talk about this all the time. It could be Palestinians in Gaza. It could be Haitians. It could be Iranian brothers and sisters in Tehran. It could be Sudanese brothers and sisters. But we start at home and make that connection because we're dealing with gangsters in the driver's seat. I mean, that's precisely what's happening right now. Not just the White House, but it's tied to big tech. It's tied to Wall Street. It's tied to those who are addicted to greed and enslaved to hatred. But this is not new. No, this is not new at all, brother. That's why Cliff West in the past, and that's why Frederick Douglass in the past, and that's why Sojourner Truth and Harriet Tubman, you know, they set such high standards. We're not going to come close, but that's all right. We ain't got no James Browns today, but that doesn't mean we don't want to do the drummer song. We know what the standards are. We try to hold on to those standards because these days, brother, whew, Lord have mercy, the greed and the hatred on steroids. Yeah. Out of control.
19: Yeah. I wonder... how concerned you are about what does happen to the history that Lonnie Bunce III and others have been trying to tell through the Blacksonian. Lonnie, of course, builds that museum, as I said on this program earlier this week. Then he goes on to become the secretary of the Smithsonian. So that's high cotton, as they say, down south. But it's clear to me that Donald Trump is going to get the person that he wants now to run the Smithsonian. And once they start running the Smithsonian, they're going to run the table on pulling out the stuff they do, that they don't want to be exposed, the truth they don't want to be told. I hope that when they start attacking the Blacksonian even worse than they have been, that other black museums will step up maybe and take some of these artifacts and continue to tell the story if it can't be told through the Smithsonian or the Blacksonian. But my sense is that we're about to see just a complete assault, attack, and an onslaught on the history that the Smithsonian does try to teach when Trump puts his person in, Doc.
18: Oh, you're right about that, though, brother. That's very real. But the good news is, my brother, the Smithsonian never had a monopoly on truth.
19: That's right.
18: You go back 45, 50 years ago, they were spreading lies about us then. I mean, Brother Lonnie and the others stepped in to try to tell some of the deeper truths about our suffering and our humanity and our resistance and our resilience. So that we have first and foremost got to make sure that we're telling the truth to each other. We can't be dependent on mainstream institutions to tell the truth. We can't be dependent on schools to tell the truth. K-12, Harvard, Yale, Princeton, University of Chicago. Here I am at Union Theological Seminary. I love Union Theological Seminary with the great James Cone. They ain't been tied to no truth teller at the deepest level. They had to wait for Cone and the others to come in and tell the truth about black people. So we don't depend on our white mainstream institutions. We enter them with dignity and integrity and make sure they tell the truth. But if they want to go back to normal and start lying again, we just got to make sure the truth is alive and well, all the way live, as Lakeside would say. All the way live. Keep that truth all the way live. In the hood, in our churches, in our communities, in our networks, and those who are interested in the truth, fine. It's like the Apollo, right? Yeah. We're singing to the audience at the highest level. Folk who are interested, come to the Apollo. If not, go on and listen to Tiny Tim on the other side of town.
19: Speaking of black folk, there are all kinds of black folk, and there was some more tomfoolery, some buffoonery, on display last night on day one of the Republican midterm convention. Again, all kinds of black folk. Here's a different kind of brother. Take a listen to Tim Scott.
1: Democrats, extreme candidates, won't rip that heart out of our chest. They hate our culture. They hate what it means to be American. Hear me, Dallas, not on our watch. We will not back down. We will not grow weary. Are you with me? I said, are you with me? We will keep the majority.
19: All kinds of black folk, Doc. Miles and I were just laughing. He said, you see the video, Tim Scott went Randy Macho Man Savage last night on stage. But these Negroes kill me, Doc. They can always find a few of them. But Tim Scott, that was embarrassing last night.
18: Lord, it was. We salute Brother Miles for his wonderful new show. But no, Tim Scott, though, man, he needs Jesus. I saw that he invoked Jesus. I said, oh, Lord, now he messing with Jesus, too. if you're going to be on the plantation and if you want to sell your soul for a mess of pottage, go on and do it. But don't drag Jesus into that mess. No, no, no. Jesus is on the cross because the Roman Empire put him there. You decide to stay on the plantation because you got limited vision and you got cash flow and you're hungry for status. So we pray for the brother. I'm not going to hate Tim Scott.
3: Yeah.
18: Keep in mind, brother, there were black foremen on the plantation during those barbaric years of slavery. There were folk in the big house who made sure that they kept surveillance of all the black folk, make sure black folk couldn't worship God without white supervision. We had steal away with the ring shouts on the creek. So that we've always had black folk who are thoroughly accommodated to the racist status quo, the unjust status quo. But on the other hand, too, you know, Tim Scott got some cousins who the police coming at.
3: That's it.
18: And when the police come at him, they call Ben Crump and say, I know we have different politics, but we recognize that there's white supremacist abuse or something. We can't stand up. That's right, Tim Scott.
3: Yep.
18: That's right.
3: Yep. Doc was making the point about there were Uncle Toms back then on the plantation. I was watching Life with Eddie and Martin for the 100 millionth time the other night, and I love that scene. Steady Mississippi, eh? Steady Mississippi, eh? I love that scene, but there's always has been those who will Tom their way through the situation, and Tim Scott, as Doc said, we're going to pray for him. Anyway, Doc, love you dearly, man. Thanks for your insights. We'll do it again soon.

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3: Are you excited about being a new grandmother?
4: Of course I am. A little intimidated, too.
3: Why?
4: Taking care of a baby today is so different than when I had you.
3: But, Mom, you did great with me.
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3: Right. 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
3: True. 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
12: You know anyway, okay? 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
13: Why ain't that boy pick swinging?
14: Why ain't that pick swinging?
15: Why ain't that pick swinging, nigga?
12: Too hot. I'm tired, boss.
14: He said it's too hot, boss.
16: He's tired.
13: Too hot. He tired. You tell that lazy jigaboo the state of Mississippi I ain't interested in his meteorological assessment.
16: Listen up, jigaboo. State of Mississippi ain't interested in your meteorological assessment.
13: You tell him the state of Mississippi is only interested in getting this here ditch cleared by sundown.
16: State of Mississippi wants this here ditch cleared by sundown. You

0: 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Boss.
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2: He from New York City, boss. That one there, too.
3: Okay. Yeah, this has been a sobering day, given that we are on the eve of 9/11. Nothing to laugh about in that regard. But we were just talking about that clip from the movie Life with Eddie and Martin, and that state of Mississippi, talking about Tim Scott and that coonery and buffoonery and tomfoolery last night on day one of the convention. Dr. Cornel West and I just talking about that. So there's the clip from the scene that I was talking about that you all know very, very well. We go from Cornel West to Paul Rykoff, host of the Independent Americans podcast, founder of Independent Veterans of America, and, of course, the founder of Righteous Media. Would not let this day go by without inviting my friend and brother Paul Rykoff on the program to express himself 25 years after 9/11. I start by saying welcome back to the program, Paul Rykoff. How are you, my friend?
4: Great to be with you. The doctor is a hard act to follow, but I will do my best to keep the energy going. No. And it's always good to be with you, my friend, especially in times like this.
3: Only one Paul Rykoff, man. So you just do what you do, and you do it remarkably well. And that's why Righteous Media is blowing up, and that's why your podcast, one of the most popular podcasts in the country, and everybody's checking it out. And I'm seeing you on CNN a lot yourself, so I'm glad that CNN is using your brilliance and eloquence to address the issues that our country is facing in a moment, to your point, such as this. Let me just start, make the most of our time here broadly. Your thoughts, your reflections 25 years later, Paul Rykoff, and I'll get in where I fit in.
4: Every 9/11 is different, Tavis. You know, I was there on 9/11 as a first responder. I also have the privilege and challenge of living about six blocks away from Ground Zero. So my kids are growing up in the shadow of the Freedom Tower. Ladder 10, FDNY, is right up the street. I never thought 25 years later I'd be living so close to what was then the pit, before it became Ground Zero, before it became, you know, the 9/11 site. But here I am. And I think, you know, this is a big one. It's 25, but it also feels like a really conflicted one, maybe more than ever before, because it's less and less about us every year. It's less and less about the heroes and about the victims and about the families, and more about the politics and the drama. And this year especially, I mean, and I've been outspoken about this. Every year it's like, which politician's coming, which one's not, who should be there, who shouldn't. I wish they would all just stay away. I wish every politician would stay away, make it about the families, make it about the heroes, make it about the example that so many people set for our kids. It was the most awful thing I've ever seen in my life and the most beautiful thing I've ever seen in my life. I saw the devastation and the carnage, but then I saw people of every background come together and run in when others were running out. And that's what I want the next generation to know about, because a lot of folks weren't born. Mm-hmm. You know, we're now at the point where I taught a class at a college, at Amherst College. Most of my students weren't even born on 9/11. We have to teach them about it. And it's hard to teach them now because it's become so politicized, so mangled, so demented. And even my friend Rob Serra is a firefighter. He said it's been hijacked. It has been hijacked by politicians, by interests, in ways that are wrong. And I think this year especially, we got to grab it back and make it about the stories and about the truth.
3: Yep, you said a few things I want to unpack here, give you a chance to unpack. Let me start with the latter point. To your mind, why? I know the how, but maybe the question is why. Why do you think this tragedy, 25 years later, has become increasingly politicized over that 25-year period?
4: You know, I wish I knew. I mean, maybe the older generation feels this way about Vietnam, about other moments in time. I think it's in part because so few people experienced it personally, were there. Mm-hmm. And the magnitude of it afterward, the biggest mistake George Bush ever made was he didn't ask America to do anything. Mm-hmm. For 20 years, even 25 years, you could argue, he sent a generation of America's sons and daughters off to war. And after that period, most Americans went back to life uninterrupted. So it was the first time we really had patriotism light, and we're still paying the price for that, because it makes it easier to go to war in Iran if it's not your kids. Mm-hmm. And you don't feel it, and there's not a draft.
3: Yeah.
4: So I feel like it's come full circle with this war in Iran that is overwhelmingly unpopular, even among Republicans and Trump's base. And it's still happening.
3: Yeah.
4: Right? That's what's amazing to me is if you would have told me 25 years ago that this would happen, I'd say, no way. You know, we're all so united. But I look to the hope. I look to the future. I think about the lights over Manhattan and how my kids find them beautiful. And they look forward to 9/11 because it's a parade of fire trucks and they see heroes. Mm-hmm. And I think we got to remember the hope and the heroes and don't let those darker forces pull it in a bad direction.
3: I'm not sure I disagree with your assessment, but how ought we have over the last 25 years done better by the families and the heroes?
4: Oh, I mean, it always comes down to leadership. I mean, I've been outspoken in my criticisms of George Bush. I think he was, you know, spectacular in a couple of moments and then just an absolute failure in so many others. You know, and I think you have to look at Trump right now. I mean, Trump is lying about being there.
3: Mm-hmm.
4: He says that he was carried by muscular firefighters. I was down there. I didn't see him. I mean, there's a lot of people I didn't see, but I know George Bush was on the other side of the pile. And, you know, Donald Trump is lying about even that, which shows that nothing is sacred. Nothing is off limits. It shows how void of character and integrity he is. And he's the president. The president's supposed to be the chief advocate and storyteller and help us mourn and process. And his failure to do that, I think, is a big part of why it feels so scattered right now.
3: Donald Trump spoke last night on day one of the Republican convention. I'm going to play a clip of that right quick here and let Paul respond. Give it to me, Miles.
5: And food prices and almost every other item are rapidly going down. And by the way, oil will be going down as soon as we win the war with Iran, which is taking place right now. We'll win it. We're winning it. We control the Hormuz Strait. I think we should call the Hormuz Strait, we should call it the Trump Strait. I should get something out of it. The Trump Strait.
6: Yes.
5: It's going to be called, ladies and gentlemen, I'll have an announcement. We'll call it the Trump Strait, and I'm sure the Iranian leadership will be thrilled with that. They'll be thrilled.
3: I don't even know what to say, Paul. Do you? What do you say behind that?
4: Yeah, I mean, you know, I have to find a way, right? I mean, number one, he's a TV guy, and he's getting worse and worse at TV because he programmed this junk opposite the opening night of the NFL. And, you know, the U.S. Open was on, September baseball's on, so this was a primetime flop. I mean, we have to cover it, we have to talk about it, but I'm glad most Americans were watching that awesome football game last night or something else, right?
3: Yeah.
4: I do think we have to every day remind ourselves that this is not normal and this is not acceptable. I think some folks just kind of gloss over and say, oh, there he goes again. Every day he does something that's impeachable. And I'm going to say, especially around 9/11, we have such a crisis of leadership. We need a commander in chief. He thinks he can do anything he wants and say anything he wants because so far he's kind of right. Like Congress hasn't been able to stop him. Nobody's been able to stop him. So, you know, if I were running for office right now, the first thing I would say is I'm running on impeachment because until you stop him, this is not going to stop. And he's told you he's going to attack the elections. He told you he wants a third term. He telegraphs his punches. You should believe him. Because nobody thought he would go into Venezuela or Iran except for the people who were really paying attention. And when he says Cuba's next, we should believe him. But we should also work peacefully, politically, socially to stop him.
3: Since he went there, when we come forward, I'm going to follow him. He used the I word, impeachment. I got a question for Paul Rockoff about that. I also want to circle back to his comment earlier about his being there 25 years ago and, of course, not seeing Donald Trump. There's a reason for that. He wasn't there. He was at Trump Tower many, many blocks away on the phone being interviewed by a radio station. That evidence has now come out. So, he wasn't there. No firefighters pulled him out. But Paul's point earlier you heard was about how united we were then. I've always, you know, wrestled with this question. If it takes 9/11 to unite us, what are we talking about? If that's what it takes to bring us together, I mean, really? And what happened 25 years later? If we were all together on the same page then, how are we so divided right about now? More for Paul Rieckhoff when we come forward on Tavis Smart.

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20: 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My time is getting tight here. Let me just do two things right quick. One, you suggested earlier, and you're right, you reminded us, I should say, how united we were 25 years ago after those attacks. My questions are twofold. One, is that what it takes to unite Americans? And if it does, that's a sad commentary, number one. But number two, if we were so together then, so united then, why are we so divided now, Paul Rykoff?
21: Ooh, yeah, it is what it took. I mean, and what's really crazy, Tavis, is that, you know, you would have thought COVID maybe would have brought us together, but I think it revealed that in many ways, maybe the fracturing started after 9/11, because 9/11 was like the straight shot, and then the weird, you know, convoluted bank shot was the Iraq War. Mm-hmm. And then we kind of never recovered from that in terms of our unity. And I think understandably, because 9/11 turned into Afghanistan, turned into Iraq, and has now turned into forever war. And we used to often say as veterans that, you know, Afghanistan had become Forgottistan. 20 years later, we were still in Afghanistan, and most of America was checked out. So I really think what it might take again is some kind of a social fabric. I mean, we've talked about my friend Wes Moore, the governor of Maryland, who's got who's rolled out national, you know, statewide service projects where every young person comes together and they can work for the state, right, and work in a service role. We don't have a draft. We don't have any connective tissue. I think we need things like that to actually bring young people together before they become adults, where their ideas are calcified and they're, you know, yanked in different political directions. I hope it doesn't take another attack on our country, because frankly, I think if we got another attack, if we have a leader like this, we won't be united. We will be even more divided, and our enemies are celebrating that division. So I do think we have to find common ground. We have to find leaders who are adding positivity and bringing people together. And I do think they're out there. And I think the country's hungry for it, especially after the depravity of this guy every 24 hours. I really think it's an interesting time where leaders can meet the moment like they did on 9/11. I think they might not come from politics. They might come from other places, but we're especially going to need him in politics.
20: He raised the I word impeachment when we come forward. In our remaining moments with him, we'll go straight to it. 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
10: Tavis Smiley and Paul Rykoff. Paul, you mentioned the I word, impeachment, and you said if you were running, you'd be running on that. Some people indeed are, but you and I both know that Hakeem Jeffries, Jim Clyburn was on this program not long ago. They ain't really trying to impeach Trump. He's going to get away with all this, Paul. You and I both know it.
11: That's why people are leaving the Democratic Party every day. I mean, 10,000 people leave the Democratic and Republican Party every single week. It's why 60% of young people are unaffiliated and independent. They've had enough of all of it. And leaders on both sides and all sides have failed us for so long. And so many of them are just spineless. I mean, like, I don't know what else you're focused on if you're not focused on the madman who's taking us to war with the world. Like, what else are they doing that's more important? It's the calculation and it's the checking the windage, and we can all see it. And that's why I think people are looking for fighters. I mean, you had, I think, Ty Pinkins on your show recently, my friend, mm-hmm. who's running for Senate down in Mississippi. He's running as an independent in a place where Democrats definitely can't win, but maybe some independents can make some inroads because people want more options. Yeah. And I think the Democrats have shown they're not up for this moment and they won't save us. So the people have got to reclaim the power and the narrative and just reject all these leaders. If Hakeem Jeffries was an NFL quarterback, he would have been, you know, in the locker room 4 years ago, but they just keep rolling him back on the field and he keeps losing. So we got to get some winners who can win for all Americans.
10: Yep. Speaking of winning, Donald Trump spoke last night on day one of the convention. I got a tight 90 seconds here. Here's a short clip of him promising to give everybody $5,000 if we vote for Republicans.
12: Because we've done so well and because our country is making so much money, that only I can make this promise to you. And here is my promise. If the Republicans win the House of Representatives and the United States Senate, both of them, because of our economic, tremendous economic success, like in history, we've never had anything like what's happening. But because of our tremendous strength and success economically, I will issue a dividend to every adult citizen in the United States of America for $5,000.
10: I got a tight 30 seconds here, Paul. Is that strategy you're trying to buy our votes going to work?
11: Oh, how generous of the king to share his spoils. Or for the gangster to try to pay people off. Look, I think it's a sign of how desperate he is. but I also will warn people that desperate men do desperate things. And I don't think he has any intent of having a free and fair elections this fall. Another place the Democrats have failed is to have a strategy to protect the elections. He knows it's a guardrail, and it's his number one priority is undermining the elections, and it's a way everybody listening especially needs to stay vigilant.
10: He is the host of the very popular Independent Americans podcast, founder of IVOA, Independent Veterans of America, and Righteous Media. I love this guy because he's trying to do what I'm trying. We're not trying. He's doing it. We're both doing it. We're doing independent media, we're fortunate to be doing as well as we are. But I love what he's doing at Righteous Media, and I love him. Paul Rykoff, good to have you on, man. We'll talk to you soon. Stay strong.
11: Back at you, sir. Appreciate you always. Good luck to the Rams tonight.
10: Go Rams. 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

0: anybody like Ray Charles. And nobody has ever, to my mind, quite sang that song like Ray Charles sang it. I'm delighted to have you with us in the third and final hour of this program as we are on the eve of the 25th anniversary of 9/11. What a show it's been already. Some amazing voices on this program today. Michael Isakoff and Ben Crump and Cornel West and Paul Rykoff. And we close today with Bill Fletcher Jr., author, scholar, former president of TransAfrica Forum, with his take on the state of America and our standing in the world 25 years after 9/11. This program always offers you a different take on the issues of the day. And so I'm delighted to welcome Bill Fletcher back to this program to get his unique take on America 25 years later. Bill Fletcher, for starters, how are you, my friend?
1: Brother, I'm doing well, and it's really good to hear your voice. I hope you're doing well as well.
0: You know me. If I complained, I'd be an ingrate. I'm doing well, and just thrilled to have you back on this program. Let me start with you. Well, looking at my clock now. We played so much of that Ray Charles. I've eaten up this first segment, but it was worth it just to hear Ray Charles because, again, nobody does it quite like he did it. When we come forward, I want to start this conversation with Bill Fletcher asking his reflections on America 25 years after 9/11. And then I've got some clips, as I promised you. I love how my team goes to work so fast. You heard Michael Isakoff say in the first hour that he wants to get some transcripts and clips of my conversations with Colin Powell over the years about 9/11. I was honored to talk to him any number of times, publicly and privately. So my team went to work, I assume, looking for stuff for Michael Isakoff. But since they found it already, I'm going to give it to you first before Michael Isakoff gets it. So I'm going to play a couple of clips from Colin Powell and my conversation with him over the years post-9/11. I've got some Barbara Lee. You recall Barbara Lee was the only one who voted against this retaliatory nonsense all those years ago. Got Barbara Lee. She's a guest on this program on Monday, I believe. I already confirmed to be here on Monday. Now the mayor of Oakland, California, but Barbara Lee will be here on Monday, so we'll play some sound from that. Going to be a great hour with Bill Fletcher Jr. On the eve of 9/11 when we come forward on Tavis Smiley.
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0: You are indeed with Bill Fletcher Jr., author, scholar, former president of TransAfrica Forum. 25 years now since 9/11. Bill Fletcher Jr., everybody recalls where they were. Take me back 25 years ago, sir.
1: Tavis, I was on the Capitol Beltway, Route 495, on a beautiful day, on my way to where I was working at the time, and on the radio, they announced the first plane hitting the tower, and they speculated that it was an accident. And so I kept driving, and then when the second plane hit, that was when it was clear this was not an accident. I got to my office. It was chaos. Everybody was calling everybody that they knew in New York and elsewhere. Then the plane hit in the Pentagon. And a friend of mine, Tavis, was two or three blocks away from the World Trade Center when the planes hit. And I tracked her down, and she witnessed the whole thing. And there was a sound in her voice. I've told people I'd never heard her sound like that. It was this level of horror because she had watched the planes hit, and then she said, "And Bill, I saw people jumping from the building." You know, you can't ever forget a day like that.
0: Hmm. We've talked to others about 9/11 this week, 25th anniversary of it. And I've asked others this, but I've not had a chance to ask it of you. So let me just do this first. What's your sense of what America has learned or not learned from what happened 25 years ago? And I'm asking it broadly to give you all the canvas you need to paint. I don't want to box you in or color it too much. But what's your sense of where we find ourselves 25 years later? Have we learned anything from this?
1: Very little. And I say that about both the U.S. political establishment as well as the people. And part of that is that the response to 9/11 by the establishment of going to war with Afghanistan was a terrible decision that was made based on revenge rather than any kind of strategic assessment of taking down Al-Qaeda. At the popular level, Tavis, in part because in this country we don't study history, and as we see now with the malignant narcissist in charge, we not only don't study history, but we try to paint it over. There's a failure to understand the circumstances that got us to a situation of the 11th of September 2001. And there's a failure to understand the U.S. in the role in the world today. And so this absence of that understanding keeps leading people to what? Forget? We keep repeating the same stupid things over and again, whether it was the invasion of Iraq, whether it's various military missions, including this war against Iran. There's this absence of a historical understanding about the despicable role that the U.S. plays on a global scale, and that it keeps bringing us from one war to another.
0: Mm. I want to talk about that despicable role that we play on a global scale as we move through this hour. What I want to do now is to play some sound from Colin Powell. I want to cue up the B clip, Miles, the B clip of Colin Powell. I got a couple of Colin Powell clips I play on. I'll start with the B clip. I've had the honor over the course of my career, as you know, to talk to pretty much everybody and have had any number of conversations over the years with Colin Powell, both public, the late, great Colin Powell. He's now deceased, of course. But any number of conversations with him publicly and privately about 9/11. We all know the way in which Colin Powell was pushed out front, trotted out front to be the face and voice of the administration 25 years ago on this issue. We all know 25 years later how dead wrong Colin Powell was about what he told us. And again, I've had the occasion to, over the course of my career, talk to him, get his thoughts and reflections on what he told us 25 years ago and what turned out to be the case months, years later. Colin Powell was wrong. You just got to call it what it is. He was wrong. But here is some audio of my talking to Colin Powell. Take a listen. What did you learn as you look back on that speech? Clearly, the most important and at the same time the most controversial speech you've ever given in your life.
2: That's absolutely right, and I am not opening up for the first time. I have been answering questions about that speech for 8 years. Every appearance I give, every interview I give, I get asked about it. And the reality is that I use the intelligence information that was provided to me and provided to the president and provided to the Congress and provided to all our government officials from the intelligence community, all 16 agencies coming together, that said there were weapons of mass destruction in Iraq. It turned out those weapons were not there. So the intelligence information was wrong, and I was the most visible presentation of that information. And so everybody remembers my speech, and they don't remember the President's State of the Union address where he said the same thing. And they forget that Congress used that same intelligence information to pass a resolution 4 months before my speech telling the President that if diplomacy doesn't work, we will approve your taking military action. But the reality is, it's my speech that's the most famous presentation of the intelligence. The lesson learned, I wish we had more time to have looked over that intelligence and probably seen some of the faults that were built into that intelligence. The fact that some of the material rested on sources that we thought were multiple good sources turned out to be one bad source that we had never talked to. If I'd known that, that information wouldn't have been presented. I tried to pick out of the National Intelligence Estimate the best information to make the case. It was attested to by the CIA, and there were two investigations afterwards that found fault in the way the analysis was done. And so we just have to be more careful. And I know that the CIA and the other intelligence agencies have taken action to make sure that kind of false intelligence does not get into the system the way it did in the past.
0: So if I take your answer and top line it, your sense is that you received bad intel, that not that you were deliberately misled.
2: I was not deliberately misled. There are a lot of critics of the president's policy in my speech that want to say you were misled or you lied or you told untruths. We didn't tell untruths. We told the world what the intelligence community was telling us. And 6 months after the fall of Baghdad, when no weapons of mass destruction had been found, the Central Intelligence Agency was still saying they stood by the judgments they had made the previous fall. And so that is not deception on my part or the president's part. We were using the information that was given to us. And that is not an untruth. Turned out to be wrong. Well, we got things wrong. But it wasn't a matter of trying to deliberately deceive the international community or the American people.
0: That's Colin Powell talking to me about 8 years after 9/11, as you heard him reference in that clip. He was talking, of course, about the speech before the UN. That's the speech he gave where all the facts were wrong. He says they weren't untruths. They were just wrong. That's his assessment. He's probably right about that. They weren't untruths per se, but they were absolutely wrong. But that's the speech he was talking about, the speech he gave before the entire world that we now know was based on just all kinds of faulty intelligence. I'll let Bill Fletcher Jr. opine on that in a moment. Let me play one more Colin Powell clip, since we're talking about Colin Powell all these years later, 25 years after 9/11. So in that same conversation, I then ask him this question. President Obama has used more drones now than George Bush did. We know that when President Bush left office, he asked President Obama to continue at least two programs that had to do with foreign policy. The president didn't just continue the use of drones. He's increased it. What's your sense of the use of these unmanned vehicles that too often, to my mind at least, are killing innocent women and children?
2: Well, let's remember they may be unmanned in the sense that there is no human being aboard the aircraft, but they're being manned by people who are watching. And they don't just go out and indiscriminately drop bombs on people and nobody's monitoring it. The people who operate these things are using the best intelligence they have. But in a war which we are in with respect to these terrorists, mistakes will be made. I think that the administration and our military commanders, as we have heard in recent days, have to do all they can to make absolutely sure of the targets they're going after and not do it in an indiscriminate way. And sometimes letting a target go, if the likelihood of creating or causing collateral damage and killing innocent civilians is a likelihood, then pass, get the guy another time. But drones are just another weapon. They turn out to be a very effective weapon that puts no American troops at risk, and I don't see why we shouldn't use them against identified enemy targets. There are people out there who are trying to get the capability not only to attack us here, but to kill our soldiers in Afghanistan, and I see no reason why we shouldn't use that weapon against those who would kill us if given the chance.
0: Just a taste of one of my many conversations with Colin Powell, who again was the front man, the face of the Bush administration 25 years ago, relative to 9/11. I don't have a question specifically, Bill Fletcher, but I do want to give you space to respond to what you've heard. Not unlike Robert McNamara, who came out publicly when he wrote his book after Vietnam, wrote the book years later and had to acknowledge all the mistakes that were made. Dr. King was telling us in real time, this is a huge mistake. Dr. King said, America, you are the greatest purveyor of violence in the world today. They killed Dr. King for that honest assessment a year after he gave that speech at the Riverside Church, the Beyond Vietnam speech. So, but Robert McNamara, Defense Secretary, rethinks what they did in Vietnam years later. Colin Powell, years later, had to come to terms with the mistakes that they made after 9/11. So just give me a sense of what you heard in those clips.
1: There's an expression that I sometimes use that I think is very appropriate here, which is that someone laid out the truth, but they just didn't lay out the whole truth. Mm. I believe that he believed that they were sincere and were acting on sincere intelligence. I believe that he thought that. What he left out entirely is that the buildup for the Iraq War did not start after 9/11, it didn't start in 2002. It started at the end of the first Gulf War,
0: mm-hmm.
1: when there was a major debate as to whether the U.S. forces and their allies should take out Saddam Hussein. And this was in 1991, and it was that debate which was temporarily put on pause by George H.W. Bush saying, we're going to stop, right? But we're going to continue to work at a road, Iraq. The buildup started then. And the notion of the weapons of mass destruction, and this is what's mind-boggling, is that the U.S. had to have known. The U.S. knew, for example, that they had given Iraq weapons of mass destruction, which the Iraqis used against Iran in the Iran-Iraq War of the 1980s. They had to have had agents in place somewhere to have told them more about what was going on, but also the pitiful state that the Iraqi infrastructure was in after the first Gulf War. That's why I'm saying I think he believed it, but the fact that he believed it is irrelevant because it was a foundation based on sand. Mm. All of the facts, the historical information was there that he should have raised some questions. But there's one other part of this, Tavis, which is that the United States was already at war at that moment, just from a strictly military standpoint. The U.S. was at war in Afghanistan. It was actually close to, by most reports, being able to defeat the Taliban. The decision to shift gears and focus on Iraq from a strictly military standpoint made absolutely no sense. And the fact that Colin Powell did not say anything about that, I think, tells us volumes.
0: Mm. I love the way that Bill analyzed those clips of Colin Powell talking to me. All those years ago, again, they say that they were wrong. He admitted they were wrong, but they weren't untruths. But you hear Bill saying, but there was a blind spot. There was a huge blind spot that Colin Powell had, with all due respect. You heard Bill earlier say in this conversation that the U.S. then played, and I suspect still does play, under the malignant narcissist in charge, who he referenced, Donald Trump. We play a despicable role on a global scale. The U.S. plays a despicable role on a global scale. 25 years after 9/11, we'll ask Bill Fletcher what he means by that when we come forward on Tavis Smiley.
26: Why does Tavis say, when we come forward?
6: Because he's not going back.
26: And you don't have to go back either. Forward ever, backward never.

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17: 25 years after 9/11, we are pleased to have as our guest Bill Fletcher, Jr., author, scholar, former president of Trans-Africa Forum, with his insights on the state of this country and our stand.

0: ending or lack thereof in the world, a quarter century after 9/11. Hard to believe it's been 25 years. The time has just rolled on. I suspect for the families and for those first responders, they feel it far more acutely than all the rest of us do. But it has, in fact, now been 25 years, and I'm pleased to have Bill Fletcher Jr. on this program. If you missed the first half hour of our dialogue, it's been a rich one already. Check out the podcast of this conversation. It's posted later this evening. But again, delighted to be in conversation right now with our friend and brother, Bill Fletcher Jr., who had a lot to say in that first half hour. And I want to build on that now, starting with the despicable role that we play on a global scale. We were talking moments ago about the blind spot that Colin Powell had. We played also a couple of powerful clips, poignant clips from Colin Powell years after 9/11 in conversation with me on any number of my programs over the years. So we brought forward some Colin Powell clips, and Bill just made a powerful point about the blind spot that Colin Powell and the administration had all those years ago. But he also, again, suggested that we played then and still play now, I suspect, quoting him, a despicable role on a global scale. I referenced Dr. King earlier in this conversation, his Beyond Vietnam speech. Dr. King and Bill Fletcher aren't terribly far apart on this particular issue. Dr. King said all those years ago, April 4, 1967 to be exact, "America, you are the greatest purveyor of violence in the world today." Link Dr. King's statement up with your statement, Bill Fletcher Jr. I know you can weave it together. Take it and run with it.
1: Tavis, that statement by Dr. King was one of the most profound commentaries on U.S. policy that was ever made. And it was made by someone that many people never expected to comment with that level of intensity. Mm-hmm. On something that was a truism, in part because many people in the establishment wanted King to restrict himself in terms of what he spoke about. The thing about what King was raising relates to something I said in the earlier part of the discussion about history, that in the United States, there is a lot of willful ignorance. Mm. About the role of the United States around the world. And when you expose people to this, including just regular people, frequently the response is, "I didn't know about that," or, "Well, that's in the past, we'll do better in the future," which is so typically American. It's like, I can rape your family, but if I tell you I'm not going to do it again, then that's supposedly okay. Mm. That's the approach that continues to be taken. It actually relates to the issue of reparations as well. That there's no idea of repairing the damage that was done. And in the absence of repairing the damage continues. So you have not just the craziness that we're looking at right now with, the threats against Cuba, the kidnapping of the Venezuelan president, the threats to Greenland and Canada, which are basically telling people of the world that the president of the United States is nuts. Mm. I mean, that's basically what it's telling. Mm. But the deeper problem is that U.S. foreign policy as a whole continues to operate as a mechanism to secure a global empire. And it operates often as kind of, people would call it the gendarmes for much of world capitalism. And so it basically means that there are these, the idea, how can I put it? There are these constant wars, not simply because there are warmongers who happen to be president, but because the nature of the role that the U.S. seeks to play globally necessitates constant overt and covert military operations. And so the United States does not look at itself as a global partner. It looks at itself as a global enforcer. And until we understand that, we'll never really get the toxicity of U.S. foreign policy. But the other part of it, let me just say this, Tavis, is that there, when the United States does some positive things, as it has at certain points with foreign assistance, you know, helping with HIV, AIDS mm-hmm. treatments and things like that, all of which are very valuable, they nevertheless can't help but retreating into using that in some form of manipulation against the countries that are recipients. And the most heinous example is what Trump has been doing around HIV/AIDS treatment towards Africa, mm-hmm. and basically threatening countries that if they don't go along with his program, he's going to withdraw assistance. No. But that's only the extreme example of what the U.S. does.
0: No, you got me thinking about the PEPFAR program, that George W. Bush instituted. I didn't agree with much of anything that George W. Bush said or did, but his PEPFAR program in Africa is one of the best things that any president has done for the continent. And then you fast forward a number of years, Donald Trump shows up and he cancels the USAID program. And so, you know, you take one step forward, two steps backwards. Our foreign policy is just all over the place. And I digress on that for now. I want to go back again to 25 years ago, 9/11, and play another clip. We played a Colin Powell clip. Now I want to play Barbara Lee. Barbara Lee is a guest on this program on Monday. She was in Congress 25 years ago. She is now, of course, the mayor of Oakland. Again, one of our featured guests on Tabby Smiley come Monday. But here's Barbara Lee on the floor of the House as the only member to oppose military action.
2: I rise today really with a very heavy heart, one that is filled with sorrow for the families and the loved ones who were killed and injured this week. Only the most foolish and the most callous would not understand the grief that has really gripped our people and millions across the world. This unspeakable act on the United States has really forced me, however, to rely on my moral compass, my conscience, and my God for direction. September 11th changed the world. Our deepest fears now haunt us. Yet I am convinced that military action will not prevent further acts of international terrorism against the United States. This is a very complex and complicated matter. Now, this resolution will pass, although we all know that the president can wage a war even without it. However difficult this vote may be, some of us must urge the use of restraint. Our country is in a state of mourning. Some of us must say, let's step back for a moment. Let's just pause just for a minute and think through the implications of our actions today, so that this does not spiral out of control. Now, I have agonized over this vote, but I came to grips with it today, and I came to grips with opposing this resolution during the very painful yet very beautiful memorial service. As a member of the clergy so eloquently said, as we act, let us not become the evil that we deplore. Thank you, and I yield the balance of my time.
0: I recall that speech like it was yesterday. Dr. Cornel West reminded us on this program this week that God can't use you if you're a coward. God cannot use you if you're a coward. That was courage on steroids in that moment. Barbara Lee was the only person to stand in the well of the House and to say what she said. We'll talk to her about it on Monday when she joins this program, but I want to get Bill Fletcher Jr.'s response to what Barbara Lee did all those years ago so courageously when we come forward on Tavis Smiley.

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10: My time is getting tight, Bill Fletcher Jr., but every time I hear that Barbara Lee clip, which I hadn't heard in many, many years, it just gives me goosebumps. What do you hear in that clip? Bill, you may be muted. Unmute yourself.
11: I'm right here.
10: There you go.
11: It was a brilliant and courageous speech. I mean, that's the thing. She was a complete minority, but she was so right. History has proven that she was absolutely 100% right. And one of the things I was thinking about, Thomas, when I was listening to her, was that Osama bin Laden did not get taken down as a result of a full military assault. It was a special operations attack against him and his top people. The war that was carried on against Afghanistan was a crime. And the fact that the Taliban was actually ready to talk peace with the United States and Bush refused to go forward with that tells us everything we need to know about the whole spirit of revenge. And the idea that the United States can do whatever it wants and that they can't be held accountable.
10: Yeah. 25 years ago, our president was George W. Bush, as we all know. 25 years later, our president is Donald Trump. Bill Fletcher Jr. referred to him earlier into this conversation today as the malignant narcissist in charge. So when we come forward in our remaining moments with Bill Fletcher, I want to play a clip from the malignant narcissist in charge at that Republican convention this week in Texas and give Bill Fletcher Jr. the last word. 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
7: It does indeed, with Bill Fletcher Jr., author, scholar, former president of Trans Africa Forum. I want to close this conversation with a clip from Donald Trump, or the malignant narcissist in charge, as Bill Fletcher Jr. Calls him. This is Donald Trump on stage in Texas, in Dallas this week at the Republican midterm convention.
8: In 55 days, Americans will be going to the polls in one of the most important elections in our country's history. Your vote will decide whether our country stumbles at the starting gate of the next 250 years or surges forward and never, ever looks back. If we hand America's future to the radical left Democrats, and our nation will spend the next decade just getting back on its feet, it will be a tragedy. Vote Republican, and we will leave the world in our dust for generations to come. There'll be nothing like it. And I'm asking you to let us finish the job we began with the greatest 2 years in the history of the presidency. This has been the most successful 2 years, financially and every other way, in the history of the presidency.
7: Bill, I don't know how you want to close, but I'll give you the last word. In that same speech, as you know, he tried to bribe us by saying if we vote Republican, he'll give us a $5,000 stipend when Republicans take back control. If they retain control of the House and Senate, he'll give us a $5,000 stipend. But anyway, the last 2 minutes belong to you, sir. Take it and run with it.
9: We have been living through the age of what I call the Caligula moment. Caligula being one of the most notorious emperors of Rome, a complete narcissist, corrupt, decadent. We've been living through this. And what we have to understand at the same time is that it's not just about Trump. It's a regime. This regime represents roughly 30% of the population of the United States, by which I mean that there's about 30% of the population that is completely comfortable moving in a neo-fascist direction, establishing a neo-apartheid state, suppressing us, annihilating LGBTQ people, et cetera, et cetera. That's who we represent. The positive news is that 70% of the population is not insane and does not go for that. The problem, though, Tavis, and it relates to both domestic and foreign policy, is that the 30% is well organized, they are armed, they have a certain mission, and they act like a majority. The 70% is disorganized, all over the place, frequently fighting each other, and acts more like victims rather than as victors. And we've got to flip that.
7: Yeah. It's been 25 years since 9/11, and Bill Fletcher Jr. started this conversation reminding us where he was in that moment. I recall where I was. I'm sure you do as well if you were around then. And again, here we are a quarter century later, trying to assess the state of America and our standing or lack thereof in the world. I'm pleased to have engaged once again in dialogue, a public forum with Bill Fletcher Jr., author, scholar, and former president of TransAfrica Forum. Bill, as always, thanks for your deep insights. Good to have you back on this program.
9: My pleasure and an honor. Thanks so much. Take care, bro.
7: Just like that, 3 hours are gone. Tomorrow's Friday, so tomorrow is the best of Tavis Smiley on these stations all across America. Until tomorrow, thanks for tuning in, and as always, keep the faith.

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0: And Grand Rising family, thanks for making us part of your morning ritual. Later, psychologist Dr. Jerome E. Fox will take over our classroom. Dr. Fox, many of you know, is the author of that best-selling workbook, Addicted to White, The Oppressed in League with the Oppressor, A Shame-Based Alliance. But before Dr. Fox, award-winning movie maker, Haile Gerima will preview his upcoming Black Storyteller program with author Omar Tyree. Haile will also discuss his latest project, Black Lions, Roman Wolves. But to get us started momentarily, we're going to speak with the legendary New York writer, Herb Boyd. But first, we've got to get Kevin to open these classroom doors on this Thursday morning. Grand Rising, Kevin.
1: Grand Rising, Carl Nelson, as Andy Williams used to sing, Where Do I Begin?
0: You're taking people back now, Andy Williams, wow.
1: Yeah, and it was, you know, that it was that movie, Love Story. Anyway, I don't know why I did that. You know, everything is a song sometimes to me. You know, meanwhile, it's the 10th of September, and, you know, it's going to be an interesting day. It might storm somehow. It's going to be in the upper 80s, and I forgot my umbrella. See, I normally carry it all the time, and of course, when you don't have it, that's when it's expected. So I'm going to remind
0: you. But, you know, let me chip in for a second, because the weather's a big deal, Kevin, these days. You know, this is a hurricane season, and the 10th is the peak of hurricane season. No hurricanes this season. Then out on the East Coast. On the West Coast, they're dealing with hurricanes. They're dealing with erosions out in Southern California. Never used to rain in L.A., you know, because it's a desert. And now they're dealing with all kinds of weather issues. When it rained in L.A. back in the day, that was a lead story. And now, you know, everything, it was a lead story on the news. Now everything has changed, man. And these folks who run the country don't believe in science. They don't believe in weather modification. They don't think the earth is getting warmer.
1: Yeah, that's an interesting perspective. It's like you can't believe what you see, you know, or what the meteorologists, the people who are, you know, study that are telling us, you know.
0: Like I tell Neil deGrasse, it doesn't matter whether they believe it or not. It's real. You don't have to believe in science, you know. They can ignore it all they want, but it's real.
1: And I love when you quote that. Some people feel the rain, some just get wet.
0: Some people, that's what Bob Marley's saying, yeah.
1: Yeah, I tell you, man. So, look, let's start with this, man. Trump officials propose sweeping changes to the census that would reshape voting maps. And that is that possible?
0: Well, it shouldn't be. Let's put it that way. With everything, he pushes the envelope again, testing the waters of the Constitution. He's not supposed to do it without, you know, the houses of Congress and all of that to okay it. But he'll do it. And then if somebody objects, he'll say, you got to object legally, go to the Supreme Court where he's got, that's his ace in the hole. You know, it's their rule on his favor. But all of this is just part of a broader campaign for voter suppression. I think his party is concerned, and his thing is, if they lose the election, he might be impeached. That's his biggest concern, that if the Democrats take over, there's going to be all these hearings, especially on the Epstein report. This is what concerns them. They'd be looking at some jail time. This is serious. This is really, really serious for them, the November election. So they're going to do all they can to suppress the vote, and hopefully, for them, if the war's still going on, if they see they're really still declining in the polls, which they are, we may not even have a chance to vote. So, you know, this is a reality. This is the state we're in right now, Kevin.
1: Wow. Well, it says that they're proposing major changes that will the census results for the national headcount in 2030. And while the plan faces likely legal challenges, such changes would affect the population numbers used to determine each state's share of representatives, like you said, and votes in the Electoral College. And so the administration's proposal, which was released yesterday, calls for an unprecedented exclusion of non-U.S. citizens without a green card from a key set of 2030 census results that the 14th Amendment says must include the whole number of persons in each state. I'm not sure that even differentiates. And Trump officials are also proposing to stop using the census to ask about people's race and ethnicity, a topic that the national tally has included since the first count in 1790.
0: Right. Well, first, he wants to exclude, you know, the census counts everybody, you know, whether you're a citizen or a non-citizen.
1: You're taking up space. Right.
0: Right. Everybody's here is breathing in the United States. You know, they want to know who, they don't want to know your business. They just want to know that you're there, you know, for numbers. He wants to restrict that just to American citizens. So those who are in between or applying for citizenship or just got here, who are just students or on a visa, he just want them included in the population count. Because he says that will distort the account. But again, the end game again is to suppress the voting and just saying it, you know, because he keeps implying that people are voting illegally who are not citizens, and that's been proven, that's been debunked several times over and over. In fact, the people who were doing it, Kevin, were Republicans. They voted for They voted for Republicans. They didn't vote for the Democrats. But you know, they keep saying the Democrats and Biden is opening the gates and all these people are coming in and vote. That's not true. If people sneak in the country, the last thing they want to do is get involved in something that will put the spotlight on them. They want to stay on the ground.
1: Well, check this out. Another key part of the proposal would ban the U.S. Census from including a question about people's sexual orientation. And back in 2020, it asked couples living together to describe their partners as either opposite sex or same sex. The first Trump administration blocked an earlier effort to add sexual orientation question to the Census Bureau American Community Survey, at which the Justice Department and under Democratic administrations has said is needed, alongside a gender identity question. So they're moving to remove that question as well. So,
0: Well, you know, all of these things, people will say all these things, Kevin, is just distraction. It's just a distraction for the Epstein files, because he doesn't want that in the news. So why are we talking about all this other stuff? You know, the more we talk about that, the less we talk about the Epstein files.
1: All roads lead to that, don't they? And that's interesting. And you know that the Trump administration is proposing dividends to U.S. citizens for a Republican midterm victory. Did you hear about that? The president wants to offer dividends for, you know, for a victory, as if you're investing or something.
0: Right. Again, that's the incentive. Again, it shows how desperate they are, Kevin, for this election coming up. That's why they're offering payouts. If they win the election, we're going to get a certain amount of money. Depending on how much money it is, will people vote for Republicans? That's what that is. That shows the desperation. And I told you about our business. Whenever you hear a radio station giving away money or something like that, they're desperate for listeners. This is what the Republican Party's doing now. They're desperate for votes, so they're giving away money, give away cash. It's the easiest way, easiest contest to do. If you want to get attention, just say you're giving away money, and that's what Trump is doing.
1: But the proposal sounds like it doesn't matter whether you vote Republican or not. They just say that if the Republicans have a midterm victory. Now, mind you, if they win, it would mean that there were more Republican voters, right?
0: You mean the people voted for Republicans? That's all. And not necessarily people here, you know, depending on how much money, you know, what Trump, again, everything he does is transactional. And he believes that everything has a price. So whatever number they come up with, that's the money they think is going to move the needle. And that's what it is.
1: Oh, okay. So they're what's the word for it? I want to say an offer, as if, you know, you're not trying to buy anything, but this is available kind of thing. Like a contest, giving away money, like a contest.
0: Yeah, you're giving away trade secrets here for people to listen to radio, you know, because we have radio stations, they give away cash or give away incentives. But all that is for you to listen, and they try to frame it in a way that you listen longer, so the longer you listen, and the more the ratings will go up, and ratings in our business equal revenue. It's the same thing, the same tactic that he's doing. Again, he's giving away cash, and he's got to come up with a number that will incite you to either vote Republican or not vote at all. because either way, whether you vote or not, you're still voting. You know, that's the premise. So he probably sat down and, like I said, everything he does is all about money. What's the end game? What's the angle? And what's the price? How much is it going to cost? And yeah. Figure it out. Even though the country's in debt, he's going to give away more money. We'll see if the American people buy that, though, Kevin.
1: Right, right. I see what you mean. That whole idea that money talks, when it's coming out of the wrong language, it's still, it's a different conversation, isn't it? Hey, look, moving right along, 9/11 memorial events are being planned. President Trump and community figures marked a tribute event on the Ellipse featuring a steel beam recovered from the New York World Trade Center rubble. The ceremony served as the 35th stop of the Steel Across America tour organized by the Tunnel to Towers Foundation. The event featured an authentic 21-foot-long, 16,000-pound steel beam recovered from the wreckage of the World Trade Center's South Tower. During his remarks, President Trump posthumously awarded the Presidential Medal of Freedom to Wells Crowther, the volunteer firefighter known as the Man in the Red Bandana, who died saving multiple people in the South Tower. His mother and sister accepted the nation's highest civilian honor, and Trump announced that the U.S. Coast Guard will commission a new fast response cutter in New York City named in honor of Jeffrey Palazzo, not Donald Trump, a Coast Guard reservist and FDNY firefighter who perished in the attacks. Finally, roughly 1,500 people attended the hour-long commemoration on the Ellipse, including first responders, Gold Star families, and foundation officials. You just got to get out and about in the city, man. There's so much going on these days. Your thoughts? Any thoughts on that?
0: Yeah, because I guess he wanted to speak in Wall Street, downtown, where the Twin Towers were, but they blocked him because they didn't want it to be a political spectacle.
1: Oh.
0: And so that's why he's speaking elsewhere and not in New York or where, you know, ground zero where it happened. So that's all that is. They're trying to build it up as if, you know, he's the reason why he's not down here, because it would turn into a political spectacle. He would be telling, you know, using that at some point to push his agenda. And they said, no, this is for the people who perished in 9/11. So it says, you go somewhere else. We're going to have this 25th anniversary right here in New York City, but we're not going to deal with you.
1: So he did it in the most political town in the world then.
0: Yeah, because he got control there. But right now, that's all that is.
1: Well, it's a Mobile memorial, and it's traveling back to Lower Manhattan, where it will conclude its cross-country journey Friday, tomorrow. And, so you'll be able to watch it on TV, you know, check your local listings for that. And you could politicize something like that too, Carl.
0: Of course, you see what's going on when Mandani says he's going to show up, and Giuliani said he shouldn't show up, da da da da da, because, you know, all these things implying because he's a Muslim. What Mandani did, he released a report about the air quality in Lower Manhattan right after, something that Giuliani refused to release because he didn't want the work stoppage, because if people knew that all those carcinogens were in the air, it probably would have stopped, you know, searching or continue or rebuilding the towers. So Giuliani never released that. So Mandani says, checkmate, and I'll release it. And people said, wow, all these carcinogens, and Giuliani knew this and did not take the steps. If you're going to do a salvage operation, at least have our people who are doing the works, the first responders, have them equipped so they won't be breathing in those carcinogens.
1: Yeah.
0: And come to find out, many of them came down with cancer.
1: Wow, man. Hey, look, and in sports, the Commanders, this is kind of sports adjacent, the Commanders are holding a contractor expo as the stadium project moves toward construction. And the team and city leaders say more than half of the jobs tied to the new RFK Stadium project will go to D.C. residents, with a focus on wards 7 and 8. Isn't that a good thing?
0: Oh, yeah. I saw that on TV, and a lot of folks I saw, turn out trying to figure out how to get jobs or get the companies started in the bidding as well. So that's a good thing. But that was the promise, too, with the building of the stadium. They were going to, they're going to up the bidding and open the jobs to folks in Ward 7, Ward 8, our folks predominantly. Let's put it that way.
1: All right, then. Well, if we take a look at the time, and no time for rapid fire radio right now. It's the 10th of September, and your guest is standing by, Carl. Thanks for the time.
0: All right. Thank you, Kevin. 16 after the top of the hour. Herb Boyd, Grand Rising, welcome back. Ushers, well, sir, say welcome.
2: Thank you.
0: And thank you for joining us this morning, Herb. Herb is a legendary New York writer. He's an author. He's been around, seen a lot. I got to ask you this. One of the things that Kevin mentioned about Donald Trump giving away money, folks who vote Republican in the fall. What are your thoughts about that?
2: You have to repeat that. It dropped.
0: Yeah, my question was Kevin mentioned that Donald Trump is giving away money if the Republicans maintain control of the House and the Senate in the fall. I want to get your thoughts about that.
2: How much is he going to give us?
0: That's the question. How much? Because he figures everybody's got a number now, so we'll see.
2: That's true, Carl. Everybody's got a figure, but I don't think he'd give you enough money. It's not enough money in the Treasury.
0: Right. That's kind of like how much reparations, how much do we deserve? How much do we deserve to go through another few years with Donald Trump? So that's interesting. But, I want to talk to you about some of the things that you have done, because especially for the folks who are not in New York, who don't know of what you have accomplished. But I want to know if it all started with your meeting with Malcolm X. And I'm hearing the music coming now, so we got to take a short break. We come back. Can you share with us that meeting with Brother Malcolm, how that changed your life? Family, you want to join our conversation with our guest? He's a legendary New York writer. He's an author. He's written several books. His name is Herb Boyd. You can reach us at 800-450-7876. And we'll take your phone calls now.

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0: And Grand Rising family, thanks for waking up with us on this Thursday morning. 21 minutes after the top of the hour, our guest, award-winning writer Herb Boyd, has written several books. He's written books about Harlem. He also writes for the Amsterdam News, the New York newspaper, black newspaper. And he's with us this morning. But, you know, his life sort of turned around with a meeting with Brother Malcolm. So my question to you, Brother Herb Boyd, how did that come about? How did you, you know, get a chance to meet Malcolm?
1: Well, it goes back, of course, that was in Detroit in the 1960s. I was 22 years old then. And one day, a young man came in by my house and knocked on the door. And he was selling Muhammad Speaks. And, you know, anything to do with writing in a book, newspaper, magazines, you know, I'm a sucker for it. So anyway, I picked up the paper and read it over. And that was the first time I had contact with the Nation of Islam in a very physical way. Of course, I'd heard Malcolm in New York because I'd just come back from living in New York and the military was chasing me. And so I let him catch up with me. So Malcolm came into my life through the newspaper. And then the young man came back a couple weeks later, and we had a conversation. He said, "Look here, you got to come to the mosque." It was over on Linwood Avenue. And I said, "Okay, what's the deal?" He said, "Well, you do got to hear this guy." I said, "Who are you talking about?" His name is Malcolm X. You got to hear him, Herb. So anyway, I went with him. At the end of the speech, you know, Carl, what happens, he has all the people line up, women on one side, the mosque, men on the other. And then he goes down and he shakes everybody's hand. When he got to me, he grabbed my hand. Carl, it was the biggest hand I'd ever grabbed. And so he agreed, you know, assalamu alaikum, you know, wa alaikum salam. And he moves on to the next person. So after it was all over, my friend asked me, said, "You always talk about being a writer. How come you didn't say something to him?" I said, "Well, I greeted him. I was just too intimidated to say anything other than that." So that was the beginning. And then later on, of course, you know, it was many other occasions hearing him speak. But it was not until, you know, about a year and a half later that I really became interested in him. And by that time, I was in the military and got missed him when I was in Germany. I was stationed in Frankfurt, Germany, and I had no idea that Malcolm was coming through there. Now, that's about 1964 when he made his tour of Africa and the Middle East. And I was stationed in Hanau, Germany, outside, about 20 kilometers outside of Frankfurt. And I was going to learn years later that I was that close to Malcolm. If I had known he was at the airport, I would have done everything in my power to get out of the barracks and out to that airport to meet him. Meanwhile, in the military, I learned from my mother that he was going to be traveling to Africa. In fact, he was going to be going to Casablanca. So I made every means that was going to get me a pass, a 32-day pass, and go and meet him in Africa. Well, again, you know, that turned out to be kind of an unfulfilled mission because Malcolm was poisoned in Egypt at that time, and his whole itinerary was changed. Meanwhile, my 32 days was just about up when I was staying in Tangier in Morocco. And so I had to get back to the barracks, back to the base. So I missed him in Frankfurt, and I missed him in Casablanca. So I said, "I'm not going to miss him again." Well, unfortunately, I missed him again in Detroit. When he came, after his house had been firebombed, again, we moved it February 14th in 1965, just a week before his assassination. And so when I heard that he was going to be coming to Detroit, his last speech that he gave in Detroit was, you know, on the 14th of February. He came in and I heard his house had been firebombed. I was working the graveyard shift, you know, midnight shift at Dodge Maid. When I heard his house had been firebombed, I said, nowhere in the world Malcolm is coming to Detroit. Well, lo and behold, he got on a plane at 9 o'clock in the morning and arrived in Detroit to speak at Ford Auditorium. Since I thought that since the house had been firebombed, he was not going to come, I went on to work. And later on, I was going to learn that Malcolm did one of his fantastic speeches at the Ford Auditorium. So, Carl, that's the beginning, like these missed opportunities with El-Hajj Malik El-Shabazz.
0: Let me ask you this. A family just waking up, just joining us, I guess it's Herb Boyd. He's a legendary writer, author out of New York City, and he's telling us about his dealings with Malcolm, Brother Malcolm. He's written several books. One of the books you wrote was titled Black Detroit. Did you talk about that in that book?
1: Well, you know, my whole connection has been like half of my life has been lived in Detroit, the other half here in Harlem. And I've always been interested in pursuing the history of Detroit. And over the years, you know, I've written many, many articles, a freelance reporter, worked with a number of newspapers there, to say nothing, Michigan Chronicle, the black newspaper, and of course, a short period of time with the Detroit Free Press and ultimately one of the founding members of the Metro Times newspaper. So all of that kind of background on my writing career and my aspirations. And so it just dawned on me one day, what about the history? All you do is history. You know, being a teacher, I taught for several years at Wayne State University. And so the whole accumulation of Detroit's history, you know, particularly the organizations out there, you know, all of the major black organizations of the 1960s were founded in and around Wayne State University, you know, where I was both a student, later a teacher. So, hey, here I am now living in New York and doing all of this writing, all the books and everything. So I approached my agent one day and I asked her, that's Marie Brown, who's a fantastic agent, one of the most influential black literary agents in this country. And she said, we discussed it. She said, well, wanna take a look at it. What you want to do? So she hooked me up with a editor, and we went over it. And she said, okay, let's go with it. So it took me about a couple of years to really finalize it and assemble all the parts and pieces. And I went about the business of pulling together the book, and I meant like a lot of research and a lot of interviews and everything. And Black Detroit began to materialize in a very real way. And so when it got out there, you know, Detroit, people in Detroit heard about it. And so I had a number of speak engagements there. But it was mostly the dealing with the personalities in Detroit, the organizations, the institutions and everything, and doing the whole background and history, taking it all the way back to 1701 with the Native American population, the coming of this man, the French explorer, you know, Cadillac, when he came in. Later the car would be named after him. And then the whole engagement with the Native American population, Pontiac, the great Native American chief. It's kind of ironic how two of the cars named here by the General Motors Company, Cadillac and Pontiac, was named after these two famous personalities. So then it was looking at the labor movement. It was looking at, you know, some of the historical developments that all the way down to like the Coleman-Young administration, the first African-American mayor of the city. In fact, he was in office, Carl, for 20 years from 1974 to 1994. So a large part of my concentration was on the political leaders and of course, you know, the Malcolm's connection to the city of Detroit, the Nation of Islam. You have to understand the migration, the Great Migration. Detroit was a key central terminal in that whole migration, the flight, you may say, the fleeing. You know, these black people out of the racism and discrimination, you know, in the South, particularly Alabama, where I was born. And then, you know, you follow the migration all across the years. When I arrived in Detroit in 1943, it was almost 2 or 3 weeks later, a riot broke out there. So that was virtually my introduction to Detroit, you know, to see the people and the whole city on fire, you know, the conflict that was going on there. Of course, you know, I was just turning 5 years. I think I was 4 and a half, 5 years old, you know, when I really began to understand exactly what a riot was. My mother explained to me she'd gone in and out of the house a couple of times. In fact, she witnessed a looter being shot in half coming out of a pawn shop in Detroit on Russell and Holbrook. And so she didn't go back out anymore. So what I do is highlight some of the dramatic moments in Detroit's history, and there's so many. It took me more than 450 pages to capture all of that, Carl.
0: Wow, what a story about Detroit. But you also did a book about the Black Panthers. Share that with a family. And let me just tell the family, it's 28 minutes away from the top of the hour, just waking up. Our guest is the legendary Herb Boyd. He's an author, he's a writer, he writes for the Amsterdam News. Does a lot of work. People in New York City know him very well because of what he's done and all the projects he's worked on. So, Herb, you did a book about the Black Panthers. Share with us about that book.
1: You know, all the books, you know, and I'm talking about now, you know, some 30 books that I've either edited or written myself. And so it came a time when I was approached by

0: that I introduced to the publisher, and I thought that he would capture the words. And so it was an opportunity for the combination of put our heads together and looked at the whole history of the Black Panther Party, which, of course, you know, is coming in after the death of Malcolm. So it was kind of hooking those two events up. So it just highlights, you know, what was going on with the creation of the Black Panther Party for younger readers, and particularly from an illustrated standpoint. At first I was thinking, you don't need another book on the Black Panther Party. You know, Bobby Seale and Huey Newton, they had done a fantastic job, you know, documenting, you know, the kind of developments that went on, the trials and tribulations of the party, the significant developments, particularly the Panther 21 situation that happened here in New York. But anyway, we dived into it, and one of the things we discovered there was maybe highlighting, you know, the whole conflict that they had with the police over the years, the spread of the Panther Party around the country, and even hooking up like with the Young Lords. I was thinking another one, a significant chapter in the book. And of course, you know, with the murder, the assassination of Fred Hampton, you know, so all of that comes into play and given the prominence of the Black Panther Party and the continuation of the African-American struggle in this country. Of course, that would lead to a number of interviews with former Panther members, to say nothing of political prisoners and all of that, right on and down to the creation, as we just completed Black August. Of course, again, the Black Panther Party, the George Jackson and Jonathan Jackson, his brother, you know, their deaths were also significantly involved in creation of the Black August Month. So the Black Panther Party, you know, had that international presence when Eldridge Cleaver, you know, took the Panther, got out of this country, ended up in Algiers. And then I had an opportunity to meet Sacheweo, Michael Tabor, and later met him twice when he had left Algiers with Connie Matthews, his companion, and they moved to Lusaka. And I was traveling from out of Tanzania, and I stayed with them down in Lusaka. And again, Michael Tabor, who's out of Harlem, he's a legend here in Harlem, both as an athlete and a political leader. And his connection with the creation of the Harlem branch of the Black Panther Party.
1: So and Herb, hold that thought right there. Herb, we've got to step aside for a moment and check the latest news, traffic, and weather in our different cities. Family just joined us, 23 minutes away from the top there. Yes, we have the legendary writer, author, Herb Boyd from New York City is with us this morning and telling us about his journey. What are your thoughts? You got questions you want to reach out to us right now at 800-450-7876. And we'll take your phone calls after we check the news, traffic, and weather. That's next.

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2: This place has a pulse. You hear it in the canopy. Feel it in the ground.

0: And Grand Rising family, thanks for waking up with us on this Thursday morning with our guest, the legendary Herb Boyd. He's a writer. He's an author out of New York City. I think he's currently right now for the Amsterdam News, the black newspaper. But he's done several books on, you know, chronicle his life, which he shares with us because we live through those lives through the pages with him. Right now we're discussing a book we did about, we talked about Black Detroit and it's on about the Black Panthers, Black Panthers for Beginners, a lot of for beginners. Before we go back to you, let me just remind you, come up later this morning, though, you can hear from psychologist Dr. Jerome Heath Fox. You know him from his best-selling workbook, Addicted to White, The Oppressed in League with the Oppressor, Shame-Based Alliance. Before we hear from Dr. Fox, a movie maker, Haile Gerima, is going to join us. So some of you know him from his, the Sankofa movie that he did. Well, he's got an upcoming Black Storyteller program with author Omar Tyree. He's going to talk about that, and also his latest project as well. And tomorrow's Friday, and we're going to give you a chance to free your mind. All that means is think for yourself and join us for our Open Phone Friday program. Begin promptly at 6 a.m. Eastern Time right here in Baltimore on 1010 WLB and also in the DMV, the Washington Metropolitan Area, on 1450 WOL. And please don't wait to the last minute. I say this every time, and people just wait to the last minute. We always leave a bunch of folks holding and didn't get a chance to hear what they have to say. But, Herb, I'm going to let you finish your thought. And then I want some more questions for you, and we've got a guest wants to speak to you as well. Sister Fahima is joining us from D.C., but I'll let you finish your thought first. You still there, Herb?
1: Oh, yeah, you dropped. I couldn't hear you.
0: Yeah. I'll let you finish your thought. You were telling us about the Black Panthers for Beginners. And we left off, I think he was meeting with some of the Black Panther leaders.
1: Black Panther Party?
0: Yeah.
1: I think we left off talking about the Panther 21 and the whole legendary Harlemite, Michael Tupor, who changed his name to Cetewayo after the great Zulu warrior in South Africa. And what a fantastic individual he was, both as an athlete and political leader in the Black Panther Party. And I had a chance to live with him in Lusaka and just to see him in the process of putting together one of the books that was later published as an extensive pamphlet connecting up drugs and genocide. And he put those two things together, and that was going to be part of his literary production. But he had a couple of other projects that he was working on, and he never got a chance to really finish them off. He was a great DJ over in Lusaka. And so that was my real connection with the Black Panther Party, spending time with him, you know, at least on two occasions that I visited him in Zambia, which, of course, Lusaka is the capital of that country. And then, of course, when I got back to Harlem, I began to do a little bit more research, and all of that's included in the Black Panther Party for Beginners, the book with writers and readers, publishers.
0: All right. The 13 away from the top. As I mentioned, Sister Fahima is checking in from Washington, D.C. She wants to join the conversation. Grand Rising, Sister Fahima, you're on her board.
2: Good morning, Mr. Nelson. Greetings, Mr. Boyd. Just a couple of quick things.
1: Thank you.
2: I'm good friends with one of your fellow Detroitian. We met at Howard. You did the foreword to one of her books, Dr. Nubia Kai. She and I were theater buddies for many years, and we met in a film class at Howard University. And we were working on a after she did the screenplay for the Black Workers' Party, there's a brother from Detroit. She did the screenplay. We tapped her to work on a project that's kind of tabled for an icon from New York that will remain nameless. But I don't miss you along with Brother Larry Ham each and every week with Imhotep. I look forward to your analysis. And I just wanted to say greetings. I also am often tweeting your articles in the Amsterdam News on the Hellscape. And I just wanted to say greetings. I've been reading your stuff for many, many years, and we'll continue to hope that I'll be able to continue to do so.
0: All right, Herb, you want to respond? Thank you, Sister Fahima.
1: You know, you have someone who's very insightful. It's amazing how she has summarized, you know, some of my experience and been in touch with my activism and my writing. You know, I mean, there's not too many people out there as insightful as she is, and connected me up with Detroit. The movement there, to say nothing of it, Imhotep, Gary Bird, and Larry Ham on WBAI and LIB and BLS here in New York City. Hey, stay with us. I need that kind of support from our listeners. That's a good information coming from her. Thank you a lot for the call.
0: All righty. Let's move on to 10 away from the top. You did another book about Brother Malcolm, By Any Means Necessary. What was the difference between these two books on Malcolm?
1: Well, I think, you know, that one, as well as Malcolm X and the CIA, kind of continues that trilogy. But there's so many other articles that I've done on Malcolm and connecting with his diary that I did with his daughter, Ilyasa. So it's at least five or six projects on Malcolm's life that have captured my attention. And I hope I've done a reasonable good job on those memories. But the By Any Means Necessary, along with Dr. Molana Karinga, Dr. Ron Daniels, and Haki Madhubuti, who was the publisher of the Third World Press. We put that out in response to Manny Marable's biography. There were a number of shortcomings there. We wanted to address those, as well as our own interpretation of Malcolm's life. So to some extent, it was a continuation of the work of Manny Marable, who was a good friend of mine, and large respect, you know, admiration that I had for his research. But we figured that some additional criticism and insights had to be added to that book. In the same way we criticize Spike Lee's film, figured there were some shortcomings there, some things that too much emphasis placed on one place and not enough on another. But so we put our ideas together, the four of us, and put out Malcolm X Real, Not Imagined.
0: All right. And nine away from the topic. When you sit down to write, what's the process like? Because you've written so many books. I tell people that some of these writers tell me they have to get in the mood to write. Do you ever get writer's block? Does it just flow, or everything you see, you look at it and you go, wow, I could do a book about this. I need to write an article about this. How do you go about that? What's the process?
1: The thing about it, you know, being a journalist, that's the first step. They always say that journalism is the first draft of history. And so I started off, you know, covering events, and just as a spectator, Carl, I was no intention of writing anything. But I went after one event I covered, and I jotted down my notes, and I shared it with a friend. They said, "Herb, you ought to go ahead and send this to the Michigan Chronicle. They might be interested in publishing it." So that was really the beginning, you know, submitting articles to the Michigan Chronicle, and then later on to a number of small publications in Detroit. And so it's the continuation of my first writings, going all the way back to when I was 10 years old and went to camp, you know, in Brighton, Michigan. And they wanted someone, they put together a little children's newspaper. And I raised my hand, and I became the editor of the paper. So that was really the beginning of my writing career, right down until I was a teenager. And a friend of mine, Ron Milner, a great, great playwright, he was 16 years old, and suddenly he was in a newspaper. It was featuring him, his writing and everything. And I said, wait a minute. Ron Milner, that's one I played against, sports against, particularly basketball, football, and baseball. And here he is, you know, in the newspaper. And I'm writing all along and never thinking anything about publishing, you know, with all these jottings that I was doing and poetry I was writing and song lyrics. Because, you know, growing up in Motown, it's impossible to resist the the kind of urgency to put down your own words and write your own songs. So all of those things came together many, many years later. And so it's a habit that I created. I think I suggest that to all aspiring writers is that, you know, get up in the morning and when your imagination, your mind is fresh, and maybe even jot down what you dreamed, because those things can develop a creative habit. And that creative habit is addictive. And that's my addiction over the years. You know, I just can't help it to write down, you know, what I see, the impressions that I have, the imagination that occurs, and that accumulates. And then you got the habit going. And over the years, you know, I have never had writer's block. Matter of fact, as a journalist, it's impossible, because there's always something happening, some incident, you know, that's occurring that you need to capture that moment. In the same way, we got 9/11 coming up. We cannot forget how important that is to me, because I personally involved the both times that the World Trade Center was hit, you know, by terrorists. You know, I was able to, first of all, the major one, 9/11. Carl, I had just come back from Africa, from Durban, South Africa, with a delegation coming out of this country for the World Conference Against Racism. And I got back the morning I got back. I cut the television on and I saw the World Trade Center had been hit by an airplane. And I said, my goodness, you know, first thing that hit my mind is when the Empire State Building back in the 1940s was hit by an airplane. So I thought it was just an accident. But then as a discussion, and I saw how devastating it was. There's a many good dinners talk about. It's a possible, because I had it on mute. Matter of fact, it was on mute anyway. It was no sound. So it was almost like a film and everything. But then when I heard the kind of commentators talk about it's a possible terrorist, I grabbed my tape recorder and my camera and took off and was going to get down as a reporter. You know, I said, I've got to get down there and cover this thing. Well, I grabbed the livery and got as far as got down to the 50th Street and couldn't get – it began to cut off traffic. You couldn't get any further. So almost like 30, 40 blocks, I ran all the way down to Chambers Street. And Chambers Street is a historic where Stuyvesant High School is. And, of course, that's in 1838. That's when Frederick Douglass arrived in New York. They stopped us at this point. So, Carl, I'm down there, and the second plane had hit. Just as I was getting down there, and I'm talking to my partner, Carl, Don Rojas, who we had started the Black World Today. TPWT was an online publication. It no longer exists, but we were a real pioneer in that. So Don say, man, they just hit the Pentagon. I say, my goodness. And then another plane hit in Pennsylvania. It was almost like, what kind of attack is going on here? So I'm down there, and I watched both buildings collapse. And I interviewed people coming out of that with white ash all over them, which was in contrast to the black soot that was out on people and the firemen who came out of the 8 years before. See, they had an explosion inside of the World Trade Center down in the parking facility. I guess one of those.
0: Hold that thought right there. Wow, man, that's incredible. That's an eyewitness account. When we come back, tell us how close did you get to the World Trade Center, to the Twin Towers? How close did you get there? Yeah, and yeah, I want to hear more about that. I mean, we'll let you finish up on the other side, but we've got to check the traffic and weather in our different cities. It's 2 minutes away from the top of the hour, family. Legendary writer, author, Herb Boyd is our guest. If you want to speak to him, reach out to us at 800-450-7876 and take your phone calls.

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0: And Grand Rising family, thanks for starting your Thursday with us and our guest, Herb Boyd. Herb is a legendary New York writer, author, and momentarily was telling us about, you know, what happened. It's tomorrow's the 25th anniversary of the attack on the Twin Towers. And you were actually there that day. You were in Manhattan that day and you're trying to get to lower Manhattan. How close did you get, Herb?
1: Just five or six blocks away. They wouldn't let the police had cordoned off. It couldn't get any closer. It was very dangerous because we were not sure, Carl, at that point, how the building would fall. But you know, people figured that it would just keel over. You know, because remember when it was hit 8 years earlier in February of 1993. The explosion was inside the building, in the parking lot, underneath the Trade Center. The terrorists figured they could bring it down from the bottom, but they discovered it couldn't happen that way. It had to come down from the top. That's when the two planes hit the Twin Towers. So we watched that. It was coming down like pancakes. It was just, you know, floor by floor, flattening out. And so, but each time it exploded on a floor, it kicked off all of these fumes. So a lot of people today who are suffering, who were there, from atmospheric standpoint, suffered all kinds of lung, you know, complications because of the various, you know, asbestos and number of chemicals that was inside the explosion. So we watched the firemen run away. I interviewed at least a dozen people who had come down. One man, he was a senior citizen. He had come down 60 flights, Carl. You know, he was covered with white ash and everything, but he was able to give me a blow-by-blow account on what he experienced and how people were coming, because, of course, the elevators were not working. So he had to come down damn near 60 floors. Can you imagine that? So he was completely exhausted, as many others were. And so later on, I do a lot of follow-up on that, first responders. And, of course, the African-American first responders have not gotten the kind of consideration that they really deserve. Matter of fact, I've been thinking about doing a book on that whole thing from an African-American perspective, because later on I was going to learn that one of my former students was a casualty. I had no idea. First of all, she was out of Detroit, had been living in New York, working here at the World Trade Center. But another friend of mine, a former student, told me that she had been killed, you know, in that attack. So I began to assemble all my ideas and thinking about, you know, doing a book. Again, everything I do, girl, is about a book. So maybe one day I'll give an African-American perspective on that particular attack.
0: Yeah, just, I was watching at the same time. When I first saw the first one, I thought it was just an accident. The first one, I said, okay, it was an accident. I was on the air, and I said, folks, you won't believe this. Right. A plane just crashed into one of the Twin Towers in New York City. And then we went on and on. And this is right before 10 o'clock, right before I was getting off the air, I saw the other one. I said, oh, this is different. No, this is another plane. This can't be a coincidence. Did you think the same thing?
1: Oh, no doubt about it, because – you know, because it had happened once before with the Empire State Building. That was an accident. So a lot of things, and that's how the reporters were handling in the beginning. But then, you know, we said, wait a minute now. It's a little bit more to this than we think, because a lot of people began to put it in context. It certainly I did, because I was in the building in 1993 when the first attack occurred. And I mean, the building shook, and we heard this loud noise, and the perforated ceilings, you know, kind of smoke started coming out of that. Somebody cried out, it's cyanide. So it was a mad dash to get out of that building. And when I got outside, the fireman was coming up out of the parking lot below the building. And unlike the white ash that covered the 9/11, they were covered with black soot. So I started interviewing one of the firemen, asking what had happened. Now, you know, the Amsterdam News is a weekly newspaper, but if we had been a daily, I would have been, hey, you got that information and can quickly get it in the press. You know, so, hey, I would have a breaking story. But we had to wait several days later before I could get it in the paper. Meanwhile, I had, like, taken, when you got a digital camera, I took about 50 photos of that building coming down in various stages of it. And finally, when it was flattened out, then I stayed down there. I was down there for at least 3 or 4 hours, you know, covering that event. But then people say, you better get away because that ash was spreading like smoke and fumes all over the place. And you never know what chemicals are inside it. So you're not wearing any kind of protective measures. You don't have a gas mask. You don't have a filter over your face. People have handkerchiefs covering up their face. So I think it's time for me to get out of here. So I got out of it, but that didn't stop my coverage of it over the next several days, to say nothing. Each anniversary that they have every year on 9/11, you know, and hear the names being called, I hearing my former student's name, then I kind of cut it loose and wait for the next round.
0: Did you ever do a book on this?
1: I'm certainly thinking about it from an African-American perspective, particularly for black first responders, to say nothing, the ramifications of it as it pertained to the terrorism and the global aspects of it. The African-American experience has not been vitally connected with any of this, you know, certainly in a number of other aspects beyond 9/11 that need to be considered. So, Carl, look for it. It's on the list.
0: Yeah, that's interesting because nobody's done a story from our perspective. Did you see many of our folks there involved in the rescue efforts or people who were impacted by this? Those were the folks you interviewed or you just grabbed anybody you could?
1: No doubt about it. You know, the elected officials, all of them, the state assembly, the people who were in our congressional development, the Democratic caucus, all those individuals all got involved in some way, because then later on you have to talk about restitution and reparations and the injuries resulted from that and the payment of people. So that where they had come in, it was a lot of discussion about that. And but certainly from the first responder's standpoint, the black firemen, you know, had to go into that building, ambulance drivers and whatever, the medical teams that showed up. Many African-Americans were involved in that. So it has a number of perspectives, a number of ramifications of that, in which role African-Americans, even a couple of people that I interviewed, began to explain, you know, how certain African-American inventions and innovations were a part of that and helped to improve the lives, you know, many people who were affected, casualties. And so you have so many elements of it that have to cohere and come together to make a book possible. But anyway, there's something I'm thinking about, Carl. Meanwhile, you know, I got two other books in there, which you might say in the oven, waiting to come out, to say nothing of Epic Harlem, which is the whole history of Harlem, pretty much like a counterpart to my Black Detroit book. So, in fact, there's another project I call Harlem and Detroit, how those two communities have come together, you know, in a very, very significant way. So that's another one. Say nothing of my biography of the great jazz musician, you know, Max Roach. That's in the oven, too.
0: Yeah, because I was going to ask you what you're working, because I know as a writer, you're always working. You're always trying to create and come up with something. So glad to know that you haven't. But talk to us about the transformation, because back then we were using typewriters. Now we're in computers. talk to us about that transformation. We're in the digital age right now.
1: Well, that's what you knew. The technology, as they're arguing now about artificial intelligence and all these developments, and how do they how you put them in context, and is this good, this is bad? Well, all new innovation is kind of met with skepticism. People have some reservations about the real benefits coming from. I mean, when I was growing up, the television was a thing. People say, oh, finally somebody got one, and then suddenly it's everywhere. Same thing with the computers. I think the computer thing, the whole age of computers, as we discovered when we put together the Black World Today, Don Rojas and I, you know, we said that this whole digital universe that's coming into focus is going to be important in terms of the transformation and the dissemination of the whole dissemination of information. All of that's going to be improved and sped up. So we jumped right on top of it. Thankfully, Don had a young nephew who was a teenager, but he had already developed an understanding of computer literacy, and he taught us, you know, how to do that. And so out of that grew the TBWT, the Black World Today. This is going back to the 1990s, the mid-90s. In other words, Carl, .com, we were in advance of .com, and then we were .gone. You know, so in effect, you know, we can see now how universal it is now, people all over. So that new technology, if you take advantage of it, say Henry Ford, Thomas Alva Edison, some of these inventors out there, they all were visionaries. And we have to take advantage of the visionaries in the digital universe we live in and not throw the baby out with the bathwater. You know, there's some benefits there. Certainly there's some shortcomings. We have to kind of sift them out to see where the benefits are, take advantage of that, and then discard anything that may be deleterious.
0: You know, I got to ask you, Herbert, about the new technology, especially AI, artificial intelligence. How do you see that? Because there's been a lot of talk about that, whether it's not where it's good for us or where it's not might not good for us. But in your profession as an author, a writer, a journalist, how do you see it?
1: Well, like I said, my position on any kind of new innovation is to kind of sort it out and, you know, dissect it and see where are the benefits. Well, the computers made it faster for us, and the research, even when you talk about artificial intelligence, there's good and bad in there. And so here in New York, just the other day, you know, the school systems have outlawed, can't have that here, you know, particularly up to eighth grade, maybe in college, and you can get high school, you can have limited use of cell phones inside the classroom. But I think there has to be some more research done on that and see exactly where are the shortcomings and where are the benefits, and do one outweigh the other. Well, for me, research and writing, I don't know. I fight against artificial intelligence all the time. No, here's the word you ought to use. Here's a sentence you ought to structure. So I struggle with it sometimes because I want my own right. I want no artificial intelligence write my books. But you can take advantage of it in terms of research and corrections. And that's how I utilize it. You know, I find out what's useful. And if I challenge that sentence or structure of that word, I say, no. I'm going to keep my own. I think it's mine. Because you have to understand that artificial intelligence is just an accumulation of other folks' writings. That's what's going on with, like, Anthropic, and what's going on with, you know, some of the other companies out there who are developing all kinds of systems of analysis and creation, you know. But where are you in that process? And you have to struggle to maintain your own creativity, your own insights, and then set aside unless it improves your writing. And of course, that's a very difficult determination, you know, you're writing against a robot.
0: I know. 16 out of the top. Stay with us. I mean, Herbert, we're trying to hook up with Haile Gerima, but stay with us because we're coming up on a break. You did books about athletes. You did one on Sugar Ray Robinson. Did you learn something about Sugar Ray Robinson that the rest of us did not know about? Can you share that with us?
1: Oh, Oh, my goodness. So much. It's a tremendous. We need another hour on that, Carl. But anyway, as most of the people contacted with him, most instrumentally would be his wife. You know, I mean, Edna Mae was like, she wrote a 400-page manuscript herself. And that's one of the things I discovered from one of the, from his, first of all, from Deuce. I called him Deuce. That was Sugar Ray Robinson, Ray Robinson the second, his son, because he's my co-writer on the book. If you see on the cover, it's Ray Robinson the second along with me. And he gave me so much information and shared with me his mother's 400-page manuscript. So I tried to integrate a lot of her impressions into the book. I think that's one of the major discoveries that came out of all this research, is that he had a very, very productive, inventive, creative wife who never got the kind of, you know.
0: I tell you what, hold that thought right there, Herb. I'll let you finish your thought on this. We're going to take a quick break at 17 after the top there. Herb Boyd is our guest, family. He's an award-winning journalist, author out of New York City. If you want to get in on the conversation, you got a question about journalism, about writing, about stuff that he covered, reach out to us at 800-450-7876. We'll take your phone calls next.

0: 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I'm Rock T.
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4: The reality is every generation experiences a technology powerful enough to change society. Transistor radios were replaced by boom boxes. 8-track tapes were replaced by cassettes, cassettes by discs. Landlines were replaced by cell phones. Television was replaced by cable, then satellite. Now everybody is streaming. However, this generation will inherit the first technology that can imitate thought itself. And all of us must decide how we will embrace artificial intelligence. AI is the first technology that will require us to set moral parameters for its usage. We must now decide what AI should be allowed and what should be prohibited. We must decide what happens to creativity, labor, truth, privacy, empathy, and democracy, and who will benefit. What will we require to remain uniquely human?
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0: and Grand Rising family, thanks for staying with us on this Thursday morning. 21 minutes after the top of the hour, our guest, Herb Boyd. Herb is a legendary award-winning writer, journalist out of New York City. He's been doing this. Also a teacher and an activist as well. And he's written several books. How many books have you written, Herb? Is it in the 30s?
1: Up to 30. Mm-hmm.
0: Up to 30. But you did a book on Sugar Ray Robinson, and that's what we were last talking about. And for a generation of folks who, you know, for my generation, Muhammad Ali, for some, it was Mike Tyson going down the line. But back before then, that was Sugar Ray Robinson. So tell us about something that you learned about Sugar Ray that we didn't know.
1: Well, one of the things about it is that I had help on that from his son. And certainly, he was just absolutely indispensable in pulling it all together. So he had vivid memories all the way back when he was a kid growing up on the shadow of such an alleged famous, iconic individual. So he shared those impressions with me. But at the same time, there were so many other individuals, Carl, that came to interview, including his attorney at that time, Percy Sutton. And Percy, oh my goodness, over the years, he was just such a fantastic individual, giving me his history back. He was a Tuskegee Airman, keep that in mind. At the same time, an entrepreneur, the whole inner city broadcasting company, the Apollo Theater. I mean, everything he touched, he had the Midas touch. And so he brought me into context. And, of course, he wrote the foreword to the book, too. So he had that's an additional perspective and aspect of Sugar Ray's life. But one of the things that I learned also about Sugar Ray is that, you know, what other people and other commentators had to say about it, his boxing career, including Muhammad Ali. You have to understand that Muhammad Ali always considered who's the greatest? He's the greatest. But Muhammad said that there's one greater than I am, and that's Sugar Ray. So he could give us a better understanding of someone who's, and the numbers tell the story. If you look at his career as a boxer, it's amazing. He had some 80-odd fights as an amateur and never lost one. And most of them occurred in the first round knockouts. So, and then the historic fights he had, like with Jake LaMotta, and, of course, Raging Bull, Johnny Barnes, who portrayed Sugar Ray Robinson in the book, also gave me some interesting insights, you know, on Sugar Ray Robinson's life. And Johnny, I see him from time to time. I see him in the streets of Harlem here. And he's always reminding me, you know, hey, Sugar Ray Robinson was a great pool shooter. He was also a great dancer. So he had all these different elements that you discover in, I call it pound for pound, the life and times of Sugar Ray Robinson.
0: Yeah, you spoke to the Percy Sutton. You dealt with Percy Sutton. When you were doing the books on Malcolm, did you engage with Percy Sutton? Because he was Malcolm's attorney.
1: Oh, indeed. Oh, like I say, over the years, Percy. Matter of fact, when I first met Percy, he called me to his office. And I said, I was trembling in my boots. And I know he's going to chastise me about something. But he let me down gently. But he pointed out, he said, you know, make that correction there. So I started off with making corrections under the advice of Percy Sutton. So thereafter, over the years, you know, he would call me up from time to time and congratulate me, call me in for an interview, all of this. Right to the end of his life, as the whole new technology was coming into play, Percy was on top of that. A lot of people don't understand that from the things that he had a thing called Cimatech that he was developing. And that was another story that I put out that he told me, Herb, don't break this yet, but in a month or so, I got a new technology development, and you will be the first to know. Well, I never got a chance to know that because Percy joined the ancestors. But, you know, I worked with his son, Pepe. I worked with a couple of his brother, you know. I mean, so Percy touched every element of Harlem life and beyond, too. something more should be said about his career as a Tuskegee Airman. He was never a pilot, but he was a pilot before he joined the Air Force. But in the, he was a kind of like an advisor. You know, he did lay out the strategies and tactics, you know, flight patterns and everything, maneuvers. He did all that for the Tuskegee Airmen. So here in Harlem, what he touched in business, what he touched in terms of his legal representation, to say nothing as a political leader, because he was the longest standing president of the Borough of Manhattan. For 11 years, he led this city. He led Manhattan. And we can't forget that. So I was thinking about a book on the Gang of Four. And that was the four individuals, Basil Patterson, who was the father of the first black governors here, David Patterson, Charles Rangel, who wrote the foreword to my book on Epic Harlem. And of course, David Dinkins, the first black mayor. Those are the Gang of Four. And I've done a number of articles on them. But hey, the book, not yet, Carl, but hey, thinking about it.
0: You know, that was where I was going next with the Gang of Four, because people outside of New York City really don't know. Those four gentlemen, they ran New York City, or just ran Harlem. You know, everything you want something done, you got to go through at least one of them, at least to get it accomplished. And I've dealt with some of them at certain levels, but, you know, just as a reporter, basically. But you dealt with them on a different level, because you're basically in their same age group as well. So they dealt with you, they dealt with you on a personal, different level than just me asking them questions. What do you find engaging? Let's start with Basil Patterson first, because his son has been on here a few times, David Patterson, when he was governor and after he left the governor of New York. What was about him that, you know, had that what the French call it, je ne sais quoi? You know, what was it about him that had this controlling interest that people gravitated to him?
1: Well, he was like, we always have that expression that the fruit never falls that far from the tree. And David, his father, he was so influential in his life. You have to understand that David lost his sight. But, you know, he may have lost his sight, but he had his vision. As we say about Dr. John Henry Clark, you know, he lost his sight, but not his vision. And so sometimes when I would meet David, I always start off the do do do da da do da da. I gave him a jazz expression. He knew it was me. So we started talking about jazz, and he knew as much about music as he knew about politics. And so David and his father, and then, of course, we have to talk about some of my other surrogate fathers, too. Ossie Davis and Gordon Parks and Dr. John Henry Clark, to say nothing of Percy Sutton. Those are my surrogate fathers, Carl, over the years. And each of them, I've had a chance to work with all of them, with Ossie Davis and Ruby Dee. I worked with them to create a CD. Having a CD accompanying, two CDs accompanying my book We Shall Overcome, the book on the history of the civil rights movement. And I took them into the studio up in White Plains. And Carl, in one take, the script that I had developed, one of the editors at the publication, and they knocked that out in one our setting without a mistake. It was just simply amazing to be in a radio studio with Ossie and Ruby. So if you get the book, if you can find one, We Shall Overcome, it comes with two CDs there. And that's a rare audiophile book. And we need a lot more of that. Audiophiles are coming out. Books are being duplicated in so many different ways. People talk about even a documentary on what I've done with We Shall Overcome, but there's so much. It's hard for us to get past from, you know, some of the work that's already been done out there, particularly when you look at the the whole thing that Judy, I was thinking about just a couple of projects out there in which, and you know those projects too, Carl, that have been done on the history of the civil rights movement. So it's hard to, We Shall Overcome is an attempt to add to that, and Ruby, and so much has to be said about her film career too, and Ossie Davis in production. Just the other day, for example, yesterday I was in an event where a new theater is created here and named after Woody King Jr., who was an outstanding figure in the whole world of black theater. And so now they got a black theater at PMO. Woody and I were very close over the years. In fact, we used to greet each other, Carl. Hey, Minnie, how are you? Minnie was M-A-N-Y. The M was for Michigan. The N-Y, of course, is for New York. And the A was from Alabama. We both were born in Alabama, you know, escaped from Alabama, you might say, ended up in Michigan, and then ultimately here in New York. So M-A-N-Y.

Yeah, no doubt about it. And then one other surrogate father before we get back to Dr. Clark and Dr. Pitt, and that's Gordon Parks. And, you know, just an outstanding photographer and filmmaker. So I had a chance. He did the foreword to my book on the autobiography of the people, one of my favorite books, and one that I continue to get royalties from, too, unlike the other books. You know. So you always, you know, writers always say, what kind of lucrative aspects come out of those productions? Well, autobiography of the people has over eight to 9 year period, I kept getting royalties coming in from them. And thankfully, Gordon had much to do with that, helping promote that a particular project. But Dr. John Henry Clark, I worked with him over the years, my goodness, on at least three or four of his books. In fact, we were working on his last book before he joined the Ancestors. I had worked with him with Tom Fielding's put out a book called The Middle Passage. For 25 years, Tom Fielding's had been working on illustrating the slave trade, particularly Atlantic slave trade, The Middle Passage. And he finally got that production completed, Carl. So then he called Dr. Clark in to write the text for it. Dr. Clark turned in 100 pages. And so Tom told him, "Say, look, you're going to have to trim that down. That's much too much." So Dr. Clark called me in to do that. Of course, he was sightless. You talk about David Patterson losing his sight and not his vision. The same could be said for Dr. John Henry Clark. He lost his sight, but not his vision. So he called me in to kind of collapse this into 20 pages. Well, that was a very challenging task. You know, how do you cut down the kind of magnificence of his work? But I did it. I got it down to 20 pages. And so that accompanies the book of illustrations done by the great artist Tom Fielding's. And that was the closest association I had with Dr. Clark before he died. Same thing with Dr. Ben. Dr. Ben called me into, and I went to his apartment. And my goodness, I mean, Dr. Clark had a house that was full of books, even in the toilet. You could, I mean, there's stacks of books everywhere. And I think I've exemplified this to some extent in my own house with books all over the place. But going into Dr. Ben's place and then book by book, we went over how he was going to update, you know, Africa, the mother of civilization, how he was going to do that. He's so insightful, kind of his perspective on ancient Egyptology or Kemetic history. So I was starting to work with him toward the end, but he began to kind of fade away. So I had to drop that project because I got another one came in asking me to kind of, can you drop everything and do this? So I put that on the back burner, and I'd get back to it later. When I got back to it later, it was too late. He was gone. So I dropped the whole project. I've done a lot of work on three of his books on ancient Egypt, and I mean to the point of studying, you know, all the cuneiforms, studying the language, looking at the kind of chronology he put together, and of course his work with Dr. Clark, and that's an important addition to the literary collection, the canon that we have in terms of scholarship is coming from a Dr. Clark in particular, who was considered like the father of Black studies. When I was at Wayne State University, working with a number of activists and students there, the mentor that we had at that point was Dr. Clark. He gave us a kind of perspective, the kind of, here's a view you should utilize when you're doing any kind of study in African-American history. He taught us well from a distance. He was in Harlem. I was in Detroit. But nonetheless, we may have been separated from a geographical standpoint, but from the standpoint of the emotions and the kind of sensitivity that we brought to the subject that was going to be

0: improved many years later when I arrived in Harlem.
1: All right, hold up, though, right there. We have to pick it up on when you arrived in Harlem, Dr. Ben, Dr. Clark. Family, you want to get in on this fascinating conversation with the legendary Herb Boyd? Reach out to us at 800-450-7876. We'll take your phone calls after we check the news, traffic, and weather. That's next.

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0: Anchorhead Rising family, thanks for starting your Thursday with us. And our guest, Herb Boyd, he's a legendary author, writer out of New York City. And some of the names he's been dropping this morning, just incredible, the people that he's met along his journey. Just want to remind you, coming up later this morning, we'll speak with a psychologist, Dr. Jerome Fox. You know him from his best-selling workbook, Addicted to White, The Oppressed in League with the Oppressor. He's going to be here. And tomorrow's Friday. Friday will give you a chance to free your mind. All that means is just think for yourself, leave the talking points behind, and reach out to us on our Open Phone Friday program, beginning promptly at 6 a.m. Eastern Time. Folks, again, don't wait till the very last minute, because we always leave a bunch of folks who didn't get in, wait till the last minute. But we start at 6 a.m. Eastern Time, as I mentioned, right here in Baltimore on 1010 WLB, and also in the DMV on 1450 WOL. All right, Herb, we left you. You're moving to Harlem. You're coming from Detroit. We're talking about Dr. Ben and Dr. Clark, your association with two of those giants.
1: Well, we call them the twin towers of intellectual black studies and black history. It was something put together by Dr. Jeffries. You know, he should be added to this here, this recipe, you know, of intelligentsia, because it was his through Dr. Leonard Jeffries. I took his place, in fact, when he left the Black Studies program at the City College. They asked me to come in and replace him. I said, well, I can't do that without talking to him first. So I talked to Dr. Jeffries, and he said, he gave me his seal of approval. He said, no, Herb, you go ahead and do it, but keep in mind that that administration is not very kind. So I took that for 15 years. I taught at City College. Of course, my whole teaching career goes all the way back to Wayne State University in Detroit. Again, that whole Detroit-Harlem connection, which has got to be probably one of the books that I'll get together and show the connection between those two communities, because they have so much in common, to say nothing of Malcolm X, because Malcolm X, you know, His legendary place in this community is just it's remarkable. It's so extensive, but then Detroit is the beginning of those of this particular journey that he took, and of course Detroit is my beginning, and I don't guess Harlem may be the ending, although can never be certain of that. Know what's around the corner.
0: No, yeah, because you mentioned
1: exactly what's around the corner.
0: No, we don't. You know, it's 12 away from the top. I mean, is this the? But after Malcolm, we had Minister Farrakhan, Temple number 7 in Harlem. I'm sure you covered Minister Farrakhan and what happened in Harlem.
1: Well, again, that's another very vital story in the whole the canon of African American history and culture. Starting with Louis X. In fact, what I did recently was to bring him in the context of the death of John Ali. I did a obituary, as I so often do at the Amsterdam News, and talking about his life and connected it up with a man who started with Louis, with the name Louis Walcott, who became Louis X, who became the Minister Farrakhan. So the connection between them started with the whole separation of Malcolm from the Nation of Islam. And that's a pretty complicated story to kind of get off in one setting with you. But we can say for certain that he, over the years, you know, there's been a lot of controversy about Farrakhan's connection with Malcolm's death. And trying to sort through that, it's not an easy affair. And to even start it now, I wouldn't be able to end it, because it has so many twists and turns to it. And I've discussed that in several books, you know. So I'll let that rest for the moment and just let him go ahead and carry on his contribution to our culture and our history. And it's manifold. It's a lot there to be discussed and realized and to respect. At the same time, we have to raise some questions about some of those things, some of the controversy, which I'll do. Maybe you could do another show, Carl, where we can focus on the Nation of Islam. Because for me, the Nation of Islam, again, goes back to Detroit, goes back to Elijah Muhammad, who was Elijah Poole coming out of Georgia, again, a part of that great migration of these African-Americans fleeing the South, looking for, as my mother did, looking for a better way of living. And so he arrived in Detroit and started working at the Ford Motor Company. And he talks about that in Message to the Black Man. It's a very good book where he recounts his history. In fact, just the other day, Carl, I was going up to Durban, outside of Durban, up to Ann Arbor, Michigan, and to Ypsilanti to do some interview with the famous photographer Bob Fletcher, who's in a senior citizens complex up there. And when they talk about the civil rights movement, I know this is going off the track, off on a branch, but Bob Fletcher is up there, and he has been ignored and overlooked as a photographer during the civil rights movement. Usually when they talk about the civil rights movement from a photographic standpoint, it's usually all of the white photographers. But Bob Fletcher is a critical voice, and his photographs and his filmmaking, too, because he did two films on the struggle in Africa, Alutra Continua being the most famous, that he worked with Robert Van Lira, but another close friend of mine who lives in New Jersey now, and I hooked him up the other day. But the point is, I'm on my way. My niece was driving me and my wife up to Ann Arbor, to Ypsilanti, to do the interview with Bob Fletcher, who I'll be celebrating in Black History Month 2027 at the Wright Museum in Detroit. I hadn't seen him in years, so we was driving up there, and we got turned around, and instead of going toward Ann Arbor, we were going toward Dundee and down into Monroe, Michigan. And in doing that, you go through Milan, Michigan. In Milan, Michigan, I was telling my niece, I said, this is where Elijah Muhammad was sent to prison back in the 1940s for refusing to be inducted into the military. He did 2 years in this penitentiary in Milan. So when you're driving down the highway to, I think it's Route 23, going toward Ypsilanti, you go through Milan, and there's posters, Carl, along the road, do not pick up hitchhikers. Well, the prisoners, you know, say, stay away from hitchhikers and everything. And so I started telling her the story about Elijah Muhammad, and he spent time, 2 years, I think 1944, up in that particular penitentiary. So it's still there. It's a federal penitentiary. So that was an opportunity for me to expound on my connection to the Nation of Islam, which I joined and was attempting to join before the army grabbed me off. But I'd already written, you have to write a letter to the Nation of Islam. It has to be absolutely perfect. And I did it, I guess, in the first draft, and had received back an indication that I could move forward with my membership. But the Army grabbed me, so I was off in the Army. And by that time, I was totally infatuated with the life and times of Malcolm X. Malcolm brought me into the Nation, not Elijah Muhammad.
0: You know what? I'm just listening to your story, Herb. You need to write an autobiography. You need to. Have you thinking about it? You know, because all the people that you've touched, this is history in the making. Just listening to you, man, it's just incredible. I know you don't get a chance to talk about it. That's why I wanted you to come on and share, you know, what you've been through as a journalist, all the people that you've met, interacted with, all these people that many of us just hear about. But have never even spoken to. You've done that. You've interacted with some of these giants, you know, some of our scholars, athletes who were there. Herb, please write a book. Tell us your story. Yeah.
1: Well, just being with you, Carl, is an opportunity to reflect on that, because a lot of that stuff, you know, you say one word, as the great Native American writer, Escott Mamade, and he said that one word leads to the next word, to the next word. You cannot start with the third word. So here's an opportunity to reflect on that. And so as a journalist, I've been documenting these moments as I go along. And as you suggest, maybe the possibility beyond my connecting of Detroit and Harlem, I guess there's so many ways. Just the other day, for example, a writer at Wikipedia got in touch with me. And his name is Mark Smith. Mark got in touch with me. He heard we're revising your insert on Wikipedia. Carl, he has done a spectacular job. And what you're talking about in terms of an autobiography, the guts of it, the sinew, the bones, the flesh of it is right there in that Wikipedia that he's done on me. It's amazing because he did a lot of research. It's amazing that he came up with stuff I had forgotten, but you can find it online. So that's another benefit of the new technology. A lot of stuff you can lost and forgotten. You can maybe you just deep dive into the technology, into the internet, into the archives that exist here from an electronic standpoint. There
0: right.
1: you
0: Hold up right there, Herb. We've got to step aside for another quick break here. Family, I guess, is Herb Bordes, a legendary writer, journalist, and give us his story. What are your thoughts? 800-450-7876. Or speak to Herb Bordes. We'll take the phone calls after we check the traffic and weather. Just next.

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9: 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Very good afternoon to you all across the country. 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And, of course, welcome to our listeners on Sirius XM. Channel 126, The Urban View, where talk empowers and becomes action. I'm coming to you live from our National Action Network corporate headquarters in New York. And for the next 3 hours, you can participate in this unique and telling conversations around the country we get, even other parts of the world, Germany and Africa, continent of Africa, countries in Africa call in or text in. 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A lot is going on, and it is policy day. And I don't know how many of you bothered to watch the Republican midterm convention last night. I watched clips of it this morning. I did Morning Joe from 6 a.m. to 7 a.m., and we went through it. And even before I get to the meat of what President Trump said, they played the speech by Tim Scott, senator from South Carolina, and he was talking about the heart of the party was the heart of the people, and Democrats hate America, and he was just hollering and screaming. And I met Tim Scott. I know him pretty well, I guess, cordial, not know him as a person. And all I could do when Joe asked me on his show this morning how I responded to Tim Scott, all I could do is say, let's pray for him, and had everybody hold hands, because I think he's losing it. There's a difference between me feeling your politics is bad, but when you up there grabbing your heart and hollering and screaming like a hyena, I'm very concerned. I hope he was just overperforming for Trump and that he really doesn't have something wrong, because it was embarrassing. It was beneath the dignity of not only a senator, but of a man. And I'll be provocative, of a black man. I don't think I've seen anything more humiliating to me than his performance last night. I had to get that off my chest. You that watched it, you can agree or disagree. You know, we take disagreement on this show. But I had to open up with that. It is absolutely, absolutely unbelievable. Secondly, Donald Trump. I'd rather somebody call me stupid to my face than to talk to me like I'm a fool. For Donald Trump to tell the American people last night that there is no affordability issue. Gas prices are not up that much. Don't worry about it. Like, you don't know what you're going through. And then he said that if the Republicans win the midterm, they would give every American citizen $5,000. First of all, we are how many $1 trillion in debt? So he's going to put us more debt to give the American people that the American people got to pay back out of their taxes. So he's going to get you to pay a loan from yourself that you're going to pay back in taxes to get his people back in office to block him making billions person. Unbelievably insulting. Not to mention he's promised before how we were going to benefit from things that we never got. James Thomas is saying on the message board, Rev, just like I said yesterday that the convention was going to be a train wreck and it was it was in Trump shaking hands with the white ladies, but not the black lady in the audience. Well, I didn't see that. But I'm not surprised if that is the case. I think that what we need to do is deal with, we got to get these people out of there. That's the bottom line. Trump spoke for almost 2 hours last night. And he's going to give a... I mean, to me, it's suggested like I'm going to bribe you to vote for my folk. And then he said something that if I were a Republican candidate, I'd be offended by. He said, vote like you're voting for me. Don't vote for them. Vote for me. Which is saying that on their own merit, they're not worth your vote. They're stand-ins for me. I mean, how insulting can you get? I know y'all are like Joanne Craft and Beckett saying, I watch football. I understand. I believe it. And it is absolutely, absolutely. You know, I was telling the minister the other day, he said, Rev. Al, you've been out here more than half a century in a leadership position. I know you get tired. I said, you know, every time I say I'm going to lead the field and I got this design of building a civil rights museum in Harlem and some other things, never lead a movement but not be active on the front line. Something happens like Donald Trump, and I said, no, I can't do that now. We can't afford a transition. Because I don't know that people understand how dangerous and despicable this man is and the situation is. I think it is absolutely unreal, unbelievable. Roderick McCoy saying, I can't understand why any black person would be in the audience in the first place. Yeah, I'll see your point and raise one. I don't know why anybody, black, white, or in Latino, Asian, anybody would be in there. I mean, it is classic political insanity. I'm going to give you $5,000 if my party wins. Not that we're going to find a way to help you during the affordability crisis. Not that we're going to stop the charade in Iran and negotiate a real deal to open up the Strait of Hormuz so we can bring the oil prices back. Not that I'm going to stop this distraction with I'm going to put tariffs on Canada and they're going to come back. And we're going to be fighting back and forward because I need to deal with Canada. I need to deal with Hormuz. I need to deal with Russia and Ukraine. I need to do anything other than the Epstein files. So I'm keeping y'all distracted because we still ain't got to the bottom of the Epstein files. And Leon Black didn't show up to testify before Congress. But I don't want y'all to think about that. And Tim Scott, you come on out here. Come on. Dance. I don't even think Trump was not embarrassed by that last night. But if he wasn't, I was embarrassed for enough, all of us. That's why I've been hosting Politics Nation 15 years, been on media probably about 40. I've never called on a prayer for the host, but I had to hold hands and pray because I did not want to say the wrong thing. I was so humiliated and embarrassed watching it because I had not watched the convention last night. So when I saw it sitting there in the studio and Joe Scarborough sitting there, they were in town, they were doing the show here, and Mika Brzezinski and the other side of me, John Holloman and Willie Geist, I just didn't want to say what I really felt. So all I can say is let's pray, because this was beyond the pale. All right, it's policy day. Let's take your calls and you on the message board, 1-877-532-5797, 1-877-532-5797. Or go on the message board at nationalactionnetwork.net, nationalactionnetwork.net. Let's take a break. We'll be right back after the break.

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0: Keeping It Real. I'm your host, Reverend Al Sharpton, and we're back. 1-877-532-5797. 1-877-532-5797. Or go to the message board, and you can put a message in on our board. N.M. John McKinley said, I got up and prayed before sunrise, watched the morning Joe, actually was happy with all I saw this morning. And you always look good on morning Joe. And when you do it on the weekends on your show, well, thank you. I try not to embarrass folk to say, why would he get on there dressed like he ain't got good sense, or ain't got no home raising? Kevin Powell says Tim Scott is the Republican's version of Steppen from the movie Django. Okay, Kevin, let me go to the phones. Let me go to Chicago. Let me start with my ace Boone Coon from the west side. He says it's the best side. Frank, you're keeping it real with Al Sharpton.
1: Yes, sir, Reed. Reverend Al, oh, that's a bell it rang twice. Can you hear me, Rev? Can you hear me okay?
0: I hear you.
1: Hi, Reverend Al, how you doing? How's everyone doing? What a clown show. Rev, I didn't like you. I watched the clips. I wouldn't give it the satisfaction of giving it any of my ratings. And I know that I haven't heard anyone what the viewing rating like they usually do or that convention was. Lord, this just go you how desperate they are, and what he did last night, there's just another charge he just added to his account when we take over. But we cannot sit back and watch them make clowns and fools out of themselves, and we see the economy is hurting bad. If this economy wasn't hurting as bad as it hurt, I would say what we saw last night would be comical. We can't just sit back and say, oh, shoot, we got this. I ain't got to vote for any other people. No. You are the plenty of other people. You got to vote. We are the plenty of other people. We can't sit back and let this slip away from us. I'm not going to go long. I'm just ask one question. Read my text off. I heard a comment. That's what my name broke all the way down. My last phone call. I heard a comment that came from the chat box, right? In regard to nonviolent. I am a nonviolent person. Lord knows I am. Reb knows I am. Especially when it comes to stopping any kind of violence against me and my people. You walk out your house, Reb, I walk out my house, and I find myself under physical attack. Okay? Physical attack. If I start blocking and start swinging back, does that make me not automatically not a non-violent person? Now I'm a violent person? This is where I'm coming from. No, you got the right to defend yourself. Our community is upon a physical attack, y'all. When I said genocide, we are being systematic genocide with the Emmett Till's like and all the other known whales like lynching from the at random black folks being found hung. If you know, you don't find no Hispanic, no Asian, et cetera, being lynched nowhere, just us, because they're not sure how they're going to respond to it. My point is just right here. Just like you are not non-violent person because someone is a physical attack and you defend yourself, the same thing as a community. That does not mean I'm promoting violence. No, I'm promoting stop the violence. I didn't break it all the way down, except for the last one in regards to the loved ones or the one who we know murdered my loved one. Well, we're going to get justice. If we don't get justice after that, whatever they decide to do, I'm for it. Okay? We got to stop this lynching of us, you guys. Okay? And the only way we're going to be able to stop, like I said before, I don't see it in our generation, baby boomers, too many cowards. I don't even see the millennials. The Gen X, no. But the generation is coming that's going to stand up and say, we have had enough. We're going to start swinging back. And the way that they're going to do it, it will put a stop to us being randomly found lynched, because they're going to notice very shortly every time a man, black man, woman, or child is found lynched, something very strange happens. And it's not going to take Columbo to figure out why it's happening, and that's what's going to stop it. Thank you, guys. I'm non-violent. Thank you, Reverend Al.
0: All right. Thank you for your call, as always. to the call, always to the program, rather, call to the program, our friend, Ace Boon Coon Frank from the West Side. Let me stay in Chicago. Let me go to Tommy. Tommy, you're keeping it real with Al Sharpton.
2: Well, once again, from the hallowed halls of sanity, I'm needed not to straighten out things in Nutsville, but to absolutely clinically certify so I can open the door. And the dog does not come in. Not only that, Rev, but we are in a very unique situation and time. And that time basically goes like this. You know that you're a candidate when everything that would be known has clearly been shown, all of it, from the very beginning to where we are right now. It is amazing how you have been on the battlefield, on the front line, crying out to individuals about the redlining, redistricting, the Koch brothers, the whole 109 yards, and the result of that was you were told to sit down. So the very fact that you didn't sit down, and we're here right now, and you got individuals running around here not understanding and accepting a simple narrative. The man is a criminal. The administration is criminals. And for some ungodly reason, we won't do what is necessary to be done, which is basically bring these people to task only by through the system. And as I simply close, because it doesn't take all of that, it is a process. You either vote or, like Jesse says, is no hope. But watch this. Here's the thing that gets me, Rev. I have listened to individuals call Reverend Jesse Jackson trash on a black radio station. And I am saying, Rev, there ought to be a moment and a time that we as people, enough is enough. I don't understand why we're talking to these haters. I don't understand why we're talking to nobody from on the opposite side, because they've already said how they feel. I understand why you talk to them, Rev, because it is necessary to have some sort of representation and get a clear understanding as to which way we go peacefully. But if the thing is coming to a point where individuals are trying to act like they brand new, people coming up dead in Mississippi, people coming up dead in the city, people coming up dead all over the place, and everybody acting like with computers and technology and this and that and the other, we can't figure out how or why this is going on, but we can go over there in Iran and not have that clear understanding that the reality is, imagine what those people are feeling right now, Reverend, waiting for the night to come or the day to come, and bombs and stuff are falling up on them. You can't make this stuff. This is the greatest country on the face of the earth. One of these days we'll act like it, and we are some damn body. Goodbye, Rev.
0: All right. Thank you, Tommy. Let's take a break. Be right back. Keeping it real. Sharpton. Be right back.

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8: Keeping it real. Keeping it real. Keeping it real. I'm your host, Reverend Al Sharpton, and we are back. 1-877-532-5797. 1-877-532-5797. Or you can go to the message board at www.nationalactionnetwork.net. Akeem Smith says, Reverend Sharpton, let's see if Trump gives us our $5,000. Well, I really don't even want to be in position to see, because he says he only do it if we give him the Congress back, if they vote Republican. And I am not for that. Ginger L. Bentley Adams says, congratulations on your 15 years on MS Now. Well, thank you. And I thank you all that support it. By the way, this weekend I've been working on it, on the shows every weekend.

I take them very seriously. We thanks to you, thank God, and thanks to you. About a million and a third million half people watch us every weekend between the two nights. So I take it very seriously. This weekend I'm getting on some of the people in the thick of some of these primary races and in some of these court cases, some of the members of the Senate, some of the members of Congress, some of the state legislature, some of the lawyers. I'm going to really deal with that. I'm going to deal with some experts on Iran. You don't want to miss Politics Nation with Al Sharpton this weekend, live at 5 p.m., 5 p.m. Eastern Time on MS Now. And then, of course, you that in the New York, New Jersey, Connecticut area, some as far as Pennsylvania, you can meet me at the Saturday Action Rally at the House of Justice, 6 Hancock Place, which is really 124th Street and Morningside. And we're there 9 a.m. to 11 a.m. every Saturday morning. I'll be there this Saturday giving my reports and dealing with our vision and our issues. You that are not in the New York area can watch it live on Impact Television, or you can, of course, watch it on NationalActionNetwork.net or on YouTube/NAN or the AME Zion Conference. So make sure the AME Zion Network, I'm sorry. So make sure you tune in and watch it, or be there in person if you're in the tri-state area. Had a great march, but we've got to follow it up. And it is on us. Our future is in our hands. John McKinley says, Jesus healed the sick. MAGA took away SNAP, starves the poor. Jesus would never throw people off their health insurance nor end SNAP. He fed the poor and healed the sick. I give every year at food bank. All right. Thank you for that. And the mayor, Rodney Jones, asked, what was some of the best advice Mrs. King and Reverend Jackson gave you, my shepherd? Well, Mrs. King was very regal.

0: cause of her dignity and regal nature, aside from the fact she was Mrs. Coretta Scott King, matron of the movement. Let's not forget every time they had bombed Martin Luther King's house in Montgomery, she was the one in the house with him. She bore the burden with Dr. King the 15 years from SCLC and the Montgomery boycott, the 13 years in 55 all the way to the assassination in 68, and she'd been with him before that. And she would tell me, Al, you've got to speak to a broader audience. Your leadership is growing. So why do you use language that does not communicate what you're saying? You're playing to part of the crowd rather than speak to the whole body of people. And she was talking about slangs, and I'd use words calling ethnic groups, including us, the N-word and all. She raised my level of how I dealt in public because she wanted me to be in the tradition and spirit of a husband, be able to talk to the global community, not just to the folks where I come from, and using that kind of language. So that was one of the great things. She gave me a lot, but that was one. And Reverend Jackson, I think the advice he gave me that sticks out more than any, Mr. Mayor, is that one day I was in some controversy here in New York, and he was in town, and we met up, as we usually did in the last 20 years of his life, and spent some time together. And halfway through me having some tea, he was eating something. We had talked about several things. He brought up, yeah, I heard a little controversy. They got around something here in New York that you're involved in. I said, yeah. He said, well, Al, I known you since you was 12. I tell you this, you know I was a football player in college and a football player in high school. He said, one thing I learned about playing college ball is the stadium would always be full. I was the quarterback for A&T in Greensboro. He said, when we played another school, the stadium would always be full, their school or ours. Half the stadium was cheering us. They were the A&T fans. The other half was jeering us, booing us. He said, I learned playing football, your job was not to get too big-headed with the cheers or too angry with the jeers. Your job was to throw and get that ball across the goal line and score. He said, so no matter what controversy you in, Al, keep your eye on the goal line and score. Whatever you're doing for our people, you're going to get some cheers and some jeers. Just keep running and keep it till you get across the goal line. Never got that. Those are two pieces of advice. Mrs. Coretta Scott King gave me one, Reverend Jesse Lewis Jackson the other. Let me go to Rick in Germany. Rick, you're keeping it real with Al Sharpton.
1: Good day, Brother Sharpton. Good day.
0: Good day to you.
1: It sounds like you're still having trouble with the phones.
0: Not on my maybe they have it in Dallas through, but as far as I know, no.
1: Okay. I talked to you yesterday. I made myself look like an ass not being able to respond to your questions about socialism. But I wanted to speak on a different topic today. I believe that these lynchings of black people are being done by black people. And many black people dismiss our dealing of drugs and the murder rate in urban areas, black on black. And I think we cannot dismiss a group of murderers who have now turned their attention to politics and attempting to unite us through blood sacrifice. That is my belief, and I'm done.
0: All right, so let me just be clear. So you're saying the killing and knifing and things that we're doing to each other is lynching us. You're not referring to the lynchings in Mississippi that's going on now. You're talking about we're generally doing things, killing ourselves. Am I understanding you right?
1: No, I'm saying we have gone from selling drugs to one another and murdering one another in the cities, especially on the East Coast, but other cities where blacks are in big numbers in the urban areas. We have gone from doing that to turning our attention to politics and murdering innocent blacks to try to force social, racial, and political unity. I don't believe we need to kill one another to get the vote out, but I believe blacks are doing this lynching that's going on in the country today. That's what I mean to say.
0: So you mean blacks that are, when we're seeing these bodies that are being found with the ropes around the neck, you think blacks are doing that?
1: I think blacks are doing that, yes.
0: Why do you feel that?
1: Because if whites wanted to kill us, they wouldn't have to hide. They can do it in the open. In the climate that the country is in today, whites can do it in the open now. And I believe that blacks have gone from selling dope in the cities to blood sacrifice in the cities now.
0: So let me ask you, why do you think some blacks would lynch each other? What would they gain from that?
1: It's an attempt to force social, racial, and political unity.
0: All right, that's your opinion. I've never heard or felt blacks would lynch each other. I've never seen a record of that. Got to say, that's my view. But you had to write your view. That's why we call it keeping it real. But I think I've heard a lot of theories. I never heard that one. Thank you for your call, Rick. Let's take a break. I need one. After that, we'll be right back. Keeping it real. Shout to
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5: I am here, Reverend Al, with Dr. Glenda Glover at Tennessee State University, and I have the Tennessee State University leaders who all want to thank you for being our civil rights leader.
6: The Attorney General of Black America, Ben Crump.
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5: And I'm probably going to need your help on this legal fight. You know, they shorted the historically black colleges and universities to the tune of about $13 billion. And Tennessee State was the one they shorted the most.
6: Absolutely. Well, let me know. I'm on the next plane as soon as you holler. You know, when Ben Crump called, I don't even question it. I just head to the airport and get the details on the way.
8: Live from the National Action Network corporate headquarters in New York. Keeping it real. And now, America's number one civil rights leader, the Reverend Al Sharpton.

0: your host, Reverend Al Sharpton, and we're back. 1-877-532-5797. 1-877-532-5797. And I am Kemet, K-E-M-E-T. I hope I'm getting it right. I.E. Kemet says, black on black crime, question mark. That's the only crime going on out here. Now we're literally committing the lynchings on ourselves, question marks. That's what you call really trying to stir the pot. That comment is insanity. Okay. Joseph Simmons says, Reverend Al, we love you for your work on behalf of the black community. We would not mind if you never took another call from Rick from Germany. He admittedly is very sick. Well, I thank you for your call, Joseph. And I mean, I think that I'm going to take people's calls whether I agree or not. But I think that the real danger of even throwing out there that blacks may be lynching blacks to get blacks woke up. First of all, we've never had to do that to wake blacks up. We just had several examples. Blacks in South Carolina voted overwhelmingly to break the back of those that were trying to change the congressional district lines of Clyburn. They didn't lynch nobody. They came out and voted, and they backed up off of Clyburn's congressional district. We had 35,000-40,000 people in Washington just Friday before last. So I don't think we need to wake black people up with lynchings. But the danger of that is that as we fight to see what is behind the lynchings, as we fight to see if Nolan Wells was lynched or if there was some nefarious act, crime or not, but to say that blacks did it is to, without any inkling of evidence, bring the whole look into it into another situation, because now you got a new theory that they can say, well, we got to look into this. And that's the danger. And I'm saying that as somebody on the front line. I've been on the front line since Noah Wells, since day one. Parents flew to New York, held their first national press conference here. And they want to sue me now. Some of his friends for saying, I want to know what happened. I ain't even said somebody who did it. I don't know who did. And I don't even know what was done, if anything was done. So the danger now putting a scenario that there's some black conspiracy to wake blacks up. Next you have Trump saying that blacks is doing it so they can win the midterm. I mean, it's dangerous to throw stuff out like that. Ray in Cincinnati, the buzz. Ray, you're keeping it real with Al Sharpton. Is Ray there?
1: Yes, sir. I'm here now. Can you hear me okay?
0: Yeah.
1: Okay. A couple of things, Ray. First of all, when it comes to Jim Scott, I thought it couldn't get any worse. I thought it couldn't get any worse when, you know, when he said, I love Trump. And I didn't think it could get any worse until he went on Meet the Press. But what he did last night topped that. It's almost like the Republican Party told him, hey, you put on the show for Massa, and you'll be all right with us. And he said, I will. I will. So it's disgusting. When Joe asked you what you thought about it, and when you said, I'll just pray for him, you know, you took the high road. And maybe 20, 30 years ago, you wouldn't have, or maybe you would, I don't know. But you took the high road and just said, pray for him. I'm not that generous. When it comes to Donald Trump, how dumb does he think the American folks are? He walks around and acting like his approval rating is 70%. And not 33%. Now, when it comes to this money He said he's going to give everybody. Just, I hope people just ask themselves, as much as he lied, he said he was not going to start a war, and he did. He said he will release the Epstein files, and he didn't. He said he would bring down groceries, and he didn't. He said it would bring down inflation, and he didn't. He said it will bring down unemployment, and he did not. So at some point, folks have got to say to themselves, this man is a true liar. His word is not his bond, and he don't care about you or anyone else. As long as it benefits his pocket and his bottom line, that's all he thinks about. And I hope people think about that. All right, Ref.
0: All right. Thank you for your call. I think that that is our fear. And let me say that when I responded as I did on Morning Joe, saying let us pray, part of it was not only taking the high road, it was I had not seen the clip until then, and I think that part of me wanted to say, you know, this is a spoof, right? Or this is AI. Because I couldn't believe what I was seeing. And I'm rarely caught off guard. But I could not believe that someone would lower their forget racial dignity, but their personal dignity in such a self-effacing, despicable manner. I just couldn't believe it. So I was waiting for them to give me the laugh of, you know, then that guy looked just like Tim Scott or something. And when I realized it wasn't, all I could do is say, well, let us pray. Let me get my thoughts together because I might say something that is not allowable on television when it just hit me that this guy was really doing this. And that's why I keep saying to my staff at National Action Network and the staff at separate staff at Politics Nation and for team and staff here, I have three staff that I am not going to leave the field while we got this madness going because I would sit somewhere writing books, running a museum, and feel guilty I wasn't out there doing what I could do until I couldn't do it no more because these people have gone buck wild. They are in your face telling you the gas prices are not down while you are pumping $4.15 average. They are telling you life is affordable. Don't worry about it, that it's a Democratic Party spin. They're telling blacks if something happens to your child, you better not even ask what happened. And if you get people to help you, we'll sue them. Oh, no, I'm not leaving the field. These people have gone buck wild. And they need some people with some courage and backbone that'll stand up and back them up. I've been through all that. I done been stabbed. I done been prosecuted. They done everything but kill me. So I'm not scared. A lot of people scared. And I tell a lot of my fellow ministers in the ministry, I tell my fellow civil rights leaders, if you're scared, say you're scared. Don't act like you got a different strategy. I don't march. I don't get out there talking loud like Al Sharpton. You scared. Say that. And then do whatever you do and get out of our way that are not scared and let us do what we do. I'm on radio every day. This show 5 days a week, Sunday mornings on Sunday morning with Al Sharpton on FMs and the Saturday Action Rally. 7 days a week. I ain't hiding. I ain't biting my tongue. I'm not scared. Do you think they'll come after you, Rev? Yes. And they've come after me before. And yes, we beat them before. We just had to beat them again. Whether it's lawsuits or whatever they want to do. Because to go out here means I got enough sense to know I ain't going to do nothing wrong because they'll make right wrong. So I sure ain't giving them nothing. But some of us can't. You know, there was a song when I was growing up in the movement, first joined up in Brooklyn. And it was called Hold On, Hold On, Keep Your Eyes on the Prize, and hold on. And that's what I believe, just hold on. And the inference of the song is that it is not always going to be easy, but hold on anyhow. If it was easy, you'd be strutting. Sometime you got to hold on. And when I see these kinds of things, this man gonna stand up there almost 2 hours last night and literally play on the intelligence of the American people. I ain't going nowhere till we get this straight. Let's take a break. Keeping it real. 1-877-532-5-7-9 season. I'm reading and reading and talking same time. 1-877-532-5797. I was reading NM John McKinney was saying God has you here for a reason. Reverend Al, I'm pretty sure you're here for a reason. This is it. Well, thank you for that, John. We'll be right back, keeping it real. Policy Day, Shopton. Be right back. Keeping it real.

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21: 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This show has been previously recorded. No phone calls, please.

0: Keeping It Real. I am your host, Reverend Al Sharpton, and we're back. 1-877-532-5797. 1-877-532-5797. And you can also go on the message board at www.nationalactionnetwork.net, www.nationalactionnetwork.net. Well, it is policy day. We're joined, as we are every Thursday for the last 90 minutes of the show, by the CEO of the Protestant Welfare Agencies in New York, as well as the Civilian Complaint Review Board, appointed by the mayor of New York, and the senior vice president of National Action Network's national board, attorney Jennifer Jones Austin. How you doing, Jenny?
1: Well, sir, I'm with you. I'm well, sir. I'm with you, and I'm with the good people, so I'm doing all right. Happy it's Thursday, and happy with you.
0: Before I want to get into you with this AI and regulations, as you know, National Action Network's been involved in some on-the-ground training, as is the AFT. But I'm concerned about some of the forecasts that AI has gotten out of control, and we need to talk about it. Before I get to that, though, the whole notion of President Trump last night in their midterm convention saying that if the public returned the Congress Republican, they maintained the majority of the House and the Senate, that he would give every American $5,000. One, it sounds just like a bribe. But you could tell me whether the legalities of that. Secondly, it is numerically impossible because he's only increasing the deficit, which is already trillions of dollars, and to give every American $5,000 would bring another trillion in, which means we'd be paying our own $5,000 back. But lastly, all they got to do is, in many cases, is restore the Affordable Care Act. That would give a lot of Americans a lot of money, and that would not be any burden on the debt, restore what you've cut. How about starting there? But give me the legalities. Is this not, I'm not a lawyer, don't even play one on TV, but isn't this tantamount to a bribe?
1: So it seems to me, because essentially what you're doing is you're seeking to induce people to come out and cast a favorable vote for you, and then you will get paid in some way, shape, or form. Now, it's important to note that he's said things like this before, and it's never come true, but that doesn't really matter. There's an intent here to essentially, secure the vote in an illegal manner. Now, the fact, whether or not it could ever be tried or whatever and proven is another case, but a lot of the legal experts like myself, immediately, that's the first thing I thought. This sounds like an inducement. I'm out and vote for me, and I'll pay you some good money. This is one of those things where I guess one of the ways you get around this is if, Congress would have to authorize such an allocation if he treated it as something on the back end. There are all these issues and questions around, how would it actually play out if it were to play out? Congress would have to prove the allocation. What would that look like? And so to your point, he might try to get slick and put it through some other door. But to your very point, if you just, took the first step of one, raising the minimum wage, two, if you restored the health care cuts that you brought about with respect to the Affordable Care Act subsidies or the Medicaid subsidies, if you restored the cuts that you've made in SNAP and SNAP benefits, if you did fairer tax policy, if you just did your job, the short of it is that Trump doesn't want to do his job, and he does not want to have lasting, material, significant, sustainable impact for Americans. So, you know, hustle you. Make like all of us, as he said before, are dumb and stupid. We're not going to see $5,000. Courts would likely say we have to show that there was actually a bribe that that ultimately resulted, that it had some impact. You'd have to have standing. That's the way the Supreme Court will play this right now.
0: Right.
1: But again, Rev, you're spot on. The short of it is, if you're really sincere, then talk about what you really want to do for the American people, what you and the Republican Congress would do. He's not about that.
0: Now, the other thing out of the Republican convention, as everyone knows that are constant listeners or that knows anything about me, your father was my mentor that brought me into the movement and introduced me to Reverend Jackson and the Kings and the rest. And so I thought about him this morning when I saw this footage on Tim Scott. And all I could see is Reverend William Augustus Jones, Jr., your father, saying, "Don't cuss on television, Al. Don't cuss. Don't cuss." So all I could do is say, "Let us pray." Because I could not, I have not seen anything that more embarrassing and humiliating.
1: Yeah.
0: In my life. I mean, I've seen the old films of, you know, people buck dancing. And I've seen Tim Scott hug him from behind, hugging Trump, saying, "I love you." But what I saw this morning that he did last night, I mean, that's beyond the pale even for him.
1: It's such a sad, sad, he's like a sad sycophant. I mean, if I'm remembering correctly, didn't Trump just a few years ago, take the heat from Trump and was like, you know, treated poorly. Even after, like, Scott was like running after him and Trump showed him no love. Think about when Trump was reelected and he had no use for Tim Scott. Tim Scott is just like a yes man at every turn. He looks like he's just constantly trying to kiss up. And I don't want to go there and say what he reminds me of, you know, like when we think about, you know, how people thought that they had to kiss up to the slave master and do all kinds of foolishness just to stay in the good graces of the slave master. But that's what he looked like. It's an embarrassment. And then he thought he was doing something, pounding his chest, calling Democrats weird. He thought he was saying something, which made it all the more pathetic. Like he was like having a time. He made a complete fool of himself.
0: Well, he was saying something, though. He was saying, "Help, help, please come help me. Somebody take." I mean, it takes a lot to get me where I was this morning. There is.
1: It's sad.
0: I think that is crazy. I just don't know what to make of it. All right, let me ask you in terms of the midterms. It appears that the polling shows that let me take the break and break down my question. Let's take a break, and I'm taking your calls for Jennifer Jones Austin Esquire and Al Sharpton, 1-877-532-5797, 1-877-532-5797, or you can go on the message board at www.nationalactionnetwork.net. Keeping it real. Sharpton. Be right back.

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3: 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No phone calls, please.

0: Austin is our co-host, attorney Austin. In terms of the fight over mail-in voting that has been found in some of the, circuit courts, state federal courts, one ruling, then the Supreme Court had taken that last move several months ago. Now it appears that they're appealing Missouri and others because the state legislatures have gone back to the original maps that favored fairness. Emanuel Cleaver, the only black congressman that was directly hit in Missouri, back to the lines he ran on for decades and won for decades. And now the question is, are they going back to the Supreme Court? Walk us through where we are with voting rights, voting early mail, and what are the threats and the signals on it?
1: So remember that what Trump has been trying to do is essentially have states send in lists of their voters, and then there's a screening that would be done to determine who's a legal citizen and eligible to vote or not. And then those lists would go back to the states, and the U.S. Post Office would then have the responsibility of looking at the mail-in ballots and then kind of aligning them with the people who voted and submitted them, and where there's found to be discrepancy, throwing them out. The challenge that has the additional issue there is that if they find that there's something wrong with mail-in ballots overall, under Trump's rules, they could throw out all the ballots that are part of that bulk. Well, there was a court, a federal judge, district level judge, who was blocking the Trump administration from doing so. And then what happened was that case went all the way up to the Supreme Court, and the Supreme Court didn't rule on the legality of what Trump was attempting to do, because remember, voting is a state's responsibility in terms of setting up the standards, the requirements, the polling, the booths, how primaries are won, how primaries are run, how the mail-in goes, yada, yada, yada. The Supreme Court didn't rule on the legality of Trump's executive order trying to force states to do things his way. They just ruled on whether or not anyone had standing at this particular point because there had been no harm. Okay. What then happens is, after that, Trump, we learned that Trump has already been working with the United States Post Office to set this ridiculous scheme in place, and was even doing so while the federal district court had ordered him not to before it went to the Supreme Court. So that became an issue. But the other thing that was an issue was that we then learned how they were going to do it, which then allowed people and institutions to go back in and say, this is how we will be harmed if this goes through. So now that issue of standing was being addressed. And the judge, lower court judge, came back and said, we got to block them from moving forward because now we see how the harm is going to result. What has recently happened is Trump tried to get around that block, and they went to the circuit court. So you've got the lower court is the district court. Then you've got the circuit court of appeals, and then you've got the Supreme Court. So Trump went to the circuit court to try to get the most recent block by the lower court, saying, now we know how people can be harmed, and we need to stop them from doing it, stop the Trump administration from doing it. The circuit court said, we're going to not go with what Trump's doing, and we're going to keep this block in place, keep in place the block on the new rules from going forward before the midterm elections, because what Trump is trying to do, what would happen is there would be harm because it would cause, as it was said, chaos and voter disenfranchisement ahead of the midterm elections. And so right now we're in a place where the circuit First Circuit Court of Appeals is essentially not allowing the Trump administration to go forward, because they're saying that the Trump administration has not been able to demonstrate that what they're trying to do would not cause chaos and voter disenfranchisement.
0: Well, this be settled in time. Will this be settled in time before the election, or will it proceed at the way it is now, where Cleaver's election boundaries stay intact through this election?
1: What I would expect is going to happen is that that Trump is going to now appeal and try to get it to the Supreme Court as quickly as he possibly can, and that he's going to ask the high court to rule on this current injunction that's in place. And if it does make its way up to the Supreme Court and the Supreme Court moves on it, we've just seen how deferential they've been. Wherever they can, they try to find a way to give Trump what he wants. We'll likely, I'd be surprised. Let me say it differently, though. Maybe, maybe not. Now, keep in mind that Justice Roberts is the Chief Justice. But it's not always the case that the Chief Justice decides what the court is going to hear immediately. Most recently voted alongside the more liberal judges, to keep the injunction in place and to not allow this to go forward. But he might not be the one deciding whether or not this next appeal will be heard. It's hard to say. The scary thing is that it does go to the Supreme Court. We just see that there's sycophants on the Supreme Court at this point as well, and that there are several who will do whatever they can to try to give Trump what he wants. It may happen before the midterms. But ballots are already going out.
0: Right.
1: What we will see is ballots are going out, but they're not going out. People do not yet have to adhere to what Trump is trying to do. The ballots are moving.
0: When you see movement in places like Maine and even when we look at Midwest and see the polling has shifted, when you have Iowa and Maine and all of these being polled that they are opposed to Trump, is this a unique opportunity for us to come through, not for a party, but for voting rights and Affordable Care Act and the things that we had gained and just need to maintain? I'm going to Houston Saturday night after the show and preach at Lily Grove Baptist Church Sunday morning, and then have a rally Sunday evening at Bishop James Dixon's church with all of the people, the busloads that came from Houston to the march. And then Monday we have a leadership meeting and going into our AI concern matter. But my question is, as we are dealing with all of this stuff, are we cognizant of the fact at how serious this is and how close this is to upgrading, well, not upgrading, up to overturn is a better term, all of the gains of the Voting Rights Act of 65 and Civil Rights Act of 64. We are literally watching it be eradicated.
1: You know, Reverend Sharpton, what I can say with certainty is the work that you have done over the years the Saturday morning, Saturday action rallies at the conventions, what you do on Politics Nation, what you do here on the radio, for everybody who's listening and engaging, they understand the stakes. It's the people who, for whatever reason, decide that they're not going to engage to understand, you know, like the logic here, how voting is tied to everything consequential in your life, as you often talk about, how it's consequential to, you know, the air you breathe, the water that you drink, how it's consequential to, you know, the money that comes home after you work a full day, how it's tied to the education, how it's tied to the roads in your community, how it's tied to gun violence and gun control, how it's tied to just basically how you get to keep staying in the game and having your voice and having your say through the voting process. People who lean in understand that. The problem that we have right now is there are just so many people who for a while now have been disengaged and disconnected and, you know, are not leaning in and understanding that the reason they're trying to take your vote is because everything is so consequentially tied to it, and they know it.
0: Trisha's saying if you're requesting a mail-in ballot, check the state's requirements for bringing them in or dropping them in a secure box. Thank you for that, Trisha. I think that's very good counsel.
1: Mm-hmm.
0: Tanya Stovall is saying Tim Scott is such a fool for Trump. I guess he will have to learn his lesson from Trump and just how much the Trump does not care about him at all. Well, I can give him Amorosa's phone number. She can tell him. I mean, you don't have to go far. Amorosa was his black representative, tried to do the best she could there, went all over the country, including the damn conventions, trying to say, give him a chance. And she looked up one day, and they was walking her out of the White House, taking all of her stuff and putting her at the curb for no apparent reason. And I would just tell Tim Scott, don't trust me. Talk to Amorosa. One thing I can say is consistent about Donald Trump is I've dealt with Donald Trump 40 years, mostly in an adversarial position, Central Park case, dealing with minority mm-hmm. contractors and other things. And we'd meet often. I must have gone to his office, I don't know how many times. He came to National Action Network's convention twice. Cut the ribbon one year, I think 2002. That's when he was trying to act Democratic. And I can tell you one thing, good days or bad days, Jenny, I never saw a black executive on executive floor of the Trump organization. I didn't even see a black low-level employee. You notice in all his trials, you never seen a black on the stand. He does not do business with us. Tim, he don't do business with us. Let's take a break. We'll be right back, keeping it real. Let's go to the phones, 1-877-532-5797, 1-877-532-5797, Shopton, Jones Austin, keeping it real. Be right back.

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0: for being in a white neighborhood in Brooklyn. I got stabbed leading one of those marches.
1: Keeping it real with America's number one civil rights leader, the Reverend Al Sharpton.
0: Keeping it real, keeping it real. I am your host, Reverend Al Sharpton. Attorney Jennifer Jones Austin is our co-host. Jenny, let me talk about AI a minute. We had started, as did the American Federation of Teachers, saying to the AI industry, they ought to help us to train people on the ground on basics AI. It's not going anywhere. And just like some of the people said when the internet started, that ain't gonna last. Look at where it is now. We cannot be left in the back shadows of that, particularly when we look at the fact that people are losing their jobs because they're not AI fluent or AI users or know how to use it. So we've started that. We're going to do a session when we're in Houston over the weekend. Now the question becomes of regulating AI. We're getting all kinds of predictions from even some of these zillionaires that there's a potential of it getting out of control and overtaking the intelligence and causing a real global global catastrophe. Let me use that word. And it is frightening because it's like they've got machines that has gone too far. Basic AI, basic intelligence is one thing, but now you've got some that are accelerating these machines to where they can actually think and talk like a human and therefore make human existence altered, if not eradicated. And, of course, then you've got all these AI power plants, many that are going in trying to build at great expense to the local landowners, neighbors, communities that are there, upping their power bills and their water bills. Talk about where we are and what is the appropriate way to deal with AI at this point, since you have the president that doesn't even want to regulate them. I think that what I've seen and heard from some progressives is they know we can't stop AI, but let's regulate them. This president is almost said, let them do what they want to do.
2: So let me begin by giving an example. It must happen for me, at least, I'm not exaggerating, probably 3 or 4 times a week that I'm talking with a friend or I'm talking with a relative, and they start telling me about something that happened, you know, in America, something that happened with, like, let's say President Obama, or something that happened with President Trump. Or did you see what Mom Donnie did here? They're talking about New York City Mayor Mom Donnie. And I ask them to lean in more. Or they show me a meme. And they're like, look at this. Isn't this amazing this happened? And it's like you look and you're like, this is AI. This is AI generated. It's not true. It's like it's technology playing games with you, making you think things have happened that didn't happen, right? One of the dangers of non-regulation is AI misinformation, or it's the distortion of information. It's easy to create fake images. It's easy to create fake news. There's a lot of music out here right now that people are falling in love with, and it's AI generated. And so there's a lot of misleading of the public. But then, as you said, there's also the issue of, you know, AI and the technology itself, the risks that it poses when it comes to, like, automation and certain jobs possibly going away because people aren't needed anymore to perform certain administrative tasks or even to perform, let's say, research, social science. There's the risk, ongoing risk of discrimination and bias, how AI technology has been used in such a way to essentially, you know, clump classes of people together. We've heard of incidents where AI technology has been used for predictive analytics about who may be guilty of a crime or what somebody who's accused of a crime, you know, what their pattern of pathology is. There are a lot of risks with AI. And the other one that I always think about is the superintelligence risk, which you just alluded to, how AI begins thinking and thinking for us and telling us how to think. I don't know if you've ever experienced it, Rep. It's like I'll type like one word in the computer and then it's like already talking to me and telling me what I should be thinking about something. Or right. I'll say something and I'll look at my phone and already there's all this information about something, a word I used, and it's like the phone has been listening and AI has picked it up. There's danger in that. And part of it really comes down to our relationship with it, how to use it, how to know when it's thinking for us, whether or not we know how to make it think and generate the information that we're seeking to obtain. And what has happened in our communities time and time again, as we've seen in our public schools, is that we get the short end of, you know, like that learning and that development that helps us to think critically, to think about how to approach an issue, how to problem solve, how to engage logically. And so what is needed is our regulations that ensure that AI is not thinking for us, that it's not discriminating against us, but also the work that, you know, that you're looking very closely at and you're leaning into of how to make sure we understand what AI is, what the dangers of it are, what the potential in it is, and that so that we have enough information to approach it and engage with it in a thoughtful manner. I think one of the clearest signs of the danger is here in New York City, where you and I live, we have Mayor Mamdani, who did something that some might think is extreme, and in some spaces even radical. He put a one-year moratorium on AI in the public schools for kids from kindergarten through eighth grade. His thinking being that AI in the schools is sometimes not only just being used as a crutch, you know, but it's being used as the primary tool for children, and it's taking away the need to develop the muscle to learn how to think for yourself, how to problem solve, because you have a tool that's doing it for you. So these are some of the dangers, and it's not being regulated. The theory is that, well, if we start to regulate and we pull back, then superpowers like China are going to get ahead of us, and we're going to lose the war. We're going to lose the race, I should say, you know, similar to what they said about nuclear weapons. But a lot of people who've been engaged in this work, Elon Musk himself has said, if we don't get a control on this, AI could take us down. Remember when computers first came out and there were those movies where it was like you come home and all of a sudden you had that robot in your house, yeah. That robot was dictating what you did and how you did it and was holding you prisoner. There are people who've been doing this work who are saying AI can take us over if we don't regulate it. But it's a problem where we've got big business yet once again controlling what happens for the masses, the majority of Americans. And if we're not ready, we're going to get caught out there.
0: The fact of the matter is that in some areas, we're already being overtaken by them. And I think that we've got to deal with that. All right, 1-877-532-5797. 1-877-532-5797. Let's take a break and we're coming back, going right to the phone. Keeping it real. Shopton. Jones Austin. Be right back.

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0: Keeping it real, keeping it real. I'm your host, Reverend Al Sharpton. Attorney Jennifer Jones Austin is our co-host. Let's go to the phones, Jenny. Let's go to Atlanta, Georgia, to James. James, you're keeping it real with Al Sharpton.
1: Yes,
0: and Jennifer Jones Austin. Go ahead, James.
1: Yes, Reverend Sharpton, Attorney Austin. I'll be brief. I want to comment on the election, going back and forth, the decision with the courts. But preface that with the AI. You know, China started teaching AI to all grade levels in 2025, from the 1st to the 12th. And they're teaching them how to master it and also how to use it ethically. So they are one of the major countries that has, you know, really taken
0: that's what they need to do here. That's what we're trying to get some of these corporations to do with a curriculum. A young sister named Susan Hearn has developed. Because you can't duck it. These kids are going to get on it. It needs to be, in my opinion, it needs to be monitored and dealt with by government. But it also needs basic training, like you're saying, because they're going to get on AI. So question is whether we are equipping them to deal with elementary fundamentals while at the same time calling on regulations from government. Is that right, Jen?
2: That's exactly right. That's exactly spot on. Now, tell me where this is happening, because I'd like to lean in and learn more.
1: China, 2025, they started doing that, teaching that to all
2: people. Yeah, and I'd be interested and curious in learning more about that, because, you know, China, you know, if you just take a look at, like, how they teach and train many of their students, and, you know, there's almost like a militaristic approach to development of children. And so I think, like, we have to be very careful about how we look at it and see exactly what they're doing and how they're doing it. One of the biggest concerns that we have to control for is, and it's a conversation that I've had with secretaries of state in education for the country, prior, you know, Arne Duncan, Deputy Secretary for Education, Jim Shelton. You know, we've got to be very careful, because a lot of work has been done to reduce critical thinking in our schools. If children do not have the capacity to think for themselves, and you have tools and systems and structures thinking for them, then they lose that capacity, and we already don't have that in our schools. That's part of our challenge, which keeps many of our children from getting ahead. You know, and one of the concerns has long been, if you take critical thinking out of schools and kids don't learn how to think critically for themselves first, and you have AI put in there as a replacement, when will they learn? So I appreciate it. I'm going to look into that, but we just got to be careful with the guardrails.
1: Regarding the election, the decisions going back and forth in the courts, you know, there was a case in 2006 titled between Purcell versus Gonzalez, 2006. In that case, it talks about these maintaining the court's rule. It became a principle, something that the courts have adhered to, I guess, mainly adhered to within the last 20 years. And that is talking about the maintaining stability before an election. It became known as the Purcell principle, which basically states that election rules should not change close to an election to prevent confusion and chaos. So my question
0: now is that a law, or is that a rule from the courts? I mean, how is that applicable today?
1: Well, it's not a law; it's just a principle or a rule that the courts has tried to adhere to over the last 20 years. And my question to the Supreme Court is: how close do we have to get to an election before the Purcell principle is taken into consideration? Because this, with the ballots and the scanning the ballots being mailed, how close do we have to get to the election to prevent confusion and chaos before we cut it off? And it seems like the lower courts are doing all they can to adhere to this principle than this U.S. Supreme Court.
0: Yeah, you're right. And the facts speak to support you in what you're saying. That is why it is so important about voting, because many of those courts – are judges sitting there appointed by either the extreme right with Trump, or the extreme moderates in the Democratic Party. That's why even when you deal with court decisions, it is not above and outside the reach of politics. Let's not forget the reason why this present Supreme Court has ruled so on taking out really the gut of the Voting Rights Act and other things like DEI is that the majority now is far right, three of whom was nominated by Donald Trump, and the Senate that is Republican confirmed them. So all of us is running around talking about, well, I don't know about voting, but there are things important with the courts. Like, the courts are not political. Who do you think decides who the judges are? And I think people need to really start sobering up and look at what is going on, Jenny, because I think people don't understand the ramifications of these votes, which is why the right wing is laser focused on trying to take that right away from us or make it difficult for us to practice it.
2: That's absolutely spot on. Sir, I'm sorry, were you saying something?
1: Thank you.
0: All right, thank you for your call, James. Let me go to Georgia. Let me stay in Georgia to Ron. Ron.
3: Good evening to you, Reverend Sharpton, and your guest. I heard her name. I got the first name. Jenny?
0: Jenny, yeah.
2: I'm Jenny.
3: Yeah, okay. Uh-huh. Yeah, I'm sorry. So I hear your last name first more often, but I just heard Jenny. I just want to say hello to you also. You know, it's a saying. I think I heard somebody from this station a couple years ago. Could have been you, Reverend Sharpton. And you said Harlem, or it was said Harlem is not Harlem anymore.
0: Right.
3: And, yeah, and that's really when you look at people call Atlanta New York, Little New York. Well, what's happening and what has happened is Harlem is happening all over the country to cities where black neighborhoods are shrinking to the extent where they really is just being demolished or dismissed. Gentrification is making it very hard to live here in Atlanta. What used to be public housing community in the 70s, I come to find out it actually was the dying of a golf course. And the dying of the golf course was part of white flight out of Atlanta. And now the golf course has been reestablished, but the public housing that was close to it, they have been, a number of them, all of them has been basically wiped out. Now, people can tell you, and I have no one particular caller, say, well, would you like to live in public housing? Well, you know, I come out of Buffalo, New York, and Syracuse, New York. I caught the high school bus, went to elementary school, and it was a block away from public housing. Public housing had always been a part of the community. And in Buffalo, New York, we lived there. My brothers and sisters and I, we went to public high school. And from the project, Atlanta was the first city to establish public housing, and it's the first city to demolish them. And I just think that we can't continue to deny the fact that public housing or affordable housing is now a victim of gentrification. And how comfortable does that feel today? And I think that if you would ask people, especially people in Atlanta, it does not feel too good. Atlanta seems like a city that's almost to the point of being unaffordable. What say you, and what say, you know, where
0: yeah, I think you raise a good point. And I think that is why I thank you for your call. Gentrification just didn't happen as a force of nature. This was political decisions. This was planning boards. Mm-hmm. This was those that handled the municipalities, all put their hand in allowing a shift in where neighborhoods would go, how rents could be increased, how mortgages would be available, unavailable. This did not happen by some force of nature. This was done with political calculus, and it's going to take that to try and turn it around. On a message board, Jenny, Walter Coleman says, Reverend Al, why do you talk about social justice but neglect the moral issues, gay and lesbian lifestyles, transgenderism, men and girls' bathrooms, illegal immigration, sexual material in schools? Well, first of all, you're mixing apples and oranges. The moral issue that I raise is you must have one standard of justice. And otherwise, you're violating people's rights. And people have the right, Walter, to live their lives differently than what I approve of or you approve of. I not only fight to protect the rights of people you name, I want to protect the rights of farmers in Nebraska that hate black people because they still have rights. So you're confusing preaching morality and in affirming people's rights. And it is also a sliding kind of ruler. One thing is we don't want no folks in here from South America, Mexico, and the like, but we're going to bring in white South Africanists saying genocide is being committed and nobody's found any evidence of genocide. So they're not for immigration. They're for selective immigration. I am for dealing with immigration to a level, but you have to have an even playing field before you level it off. I'm not for open borders, but I'm not for making exceptions based on race. That's immoral and ought to be illegal. Let's take a break. Be right back. Keeping it real. Shopton, Jones, Austin. Be right back.
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0: Keeping it real. Keeping it real. I'm your host, Reverend Al Sharpton. Attorney Jennifer Jones Austin is our co-host. Don't forget, watch Politics Nation with Al Sharpton live at 5 p.m. Eastern Time, both Saturday and Sunday. I'm going to really deal a lot with the post-Labor Day race to the finish line in November that will determine the Congress, the redistricting. I'm going to have on members of the Senate and the House that are in the thick of that fight, and some of the advocates. I'm going to also deal with the whole notion of affordability and this bogus claim in my part and my feeling of Trump saying he'll give us $5,000. So watch, I have very strong guests both nights, 5 p.m. Eastern Time on MS Now. You that in the New York and vicinity, meet me at the Saturday Action Rally in Harlem at the House of Justice, 6 Hancock Place, which is 124th Street and Morningside, right at the intersection. And you are not going to miss Saturday's rally as we come out this March. It'll be 9 days after, 8 days after, and how we're hitting the ground. I'm going to Texas that Saturday night, but watch. Be there or watch the rally Saturday morning and then Politics Nation at 5. Then I'm headed to Houston, Texas. I'll be in Houston 2 days following up the march. They brought 10 bus loads, 55 people per bus all the way to Washington. Took over a day to get there and over a day to come back, but that's how committed they were, and that's why I'm going there first. And I'm starting Sunday morning. I'll be preaching at the Lily Grove Baptist Church, Reverend Terry Anderson, and then I will be meeting with the local officials. Then that I will do my Sunday show from Houston. Then on Sunday, after the Sunday show, we'll be going to Bishop James Dixon's church in Houston, having the rally for the community. The next day we'll have our chapter leaders meeting at the commissioner's, Rodney Ellis' office. And then our Susan Hearn's going to give our whole platform how we're going to deal with AI and our mobilizing our voting brigade for Houston and other areas of Texas. So you in the Texas area or that can get there, that is the schedule. You can go on our message on our website, www.nationalactionnetwork.net. Or you can go on my Instagram, real/Sharpton, and get the addresses. All right, it's policy day. Jenny, let's go to Todd in Cleveland, Ohio. Todd.
1: Reverend Al Sharpton, Jennifer Jones, Austin. When the conversation on a serious broadcast such as this comes up about affordable housing, particularly affordable housing in higher income areas, I believe that the conversation should also include, you know, what's the median income, what's the and then what's the cost of a new house, and how many available houses that aren't new that are lower prices than the new houses. Atlanta, Georgia sits in Fulton County. Atlanta has 505,000 people. Fulton County, which is where Atlanta sits, has a little over 1 million. They don't have 110 million. It's in the 6th District of the Federal Reserve Bank. And the median income in Fulton County is $96,000 a year. That's individual income. That's not family income. Atlanta's affordable for millions of people because of that. And although it is important that there be more money available and more houses available for people that have less money than that, there's still a lot of money for people that are making $50,000 by themselves and are teamed up with somebody that's making $30,000. They could get into homes in Atlanta, and the newer homes in Atlanta start at $400,000, but there's a lot of homes in Atlanta that are $200,000. They don't sit long. They don't sit long, but Atlanta's very affordable. And I could say, give you the details on the cab, but I'm looking at the clock here. The cab county's affordable too for people that are in certain, these who are at certain levels of middle class income of where there are millions of people in the cab county, around in and around the cab county. So we're going to talk about affordable housing and things being affordable. Let's talk about income and the actual cost of those areas and the regions that surround them.
0: Jenny?
2: And so when you say let's talk about them, what do you mean by that? I just want to make sure that I'm responding.
1: I'm questioning, and I'm discouraging people for saying that some place is not affordable when they're really just talking about one specific group they can't afford, or they can't afford on the level that another group can. Can somebody that's making $30,000 a year in Metro Atlanta get a $400,000 house that has 4 bedrooms, 2.5 baths, 2,600 square feet? Probably not. And that person that's making $96,000 a year, can they get that house on their own? Yeah. Will they most likely have to get a mortgage that's at least 25 years? Yeah, but that makes it affordable. Now, can that same two group of people afford something that's spacious in a different neighborhood than where they might want to be and have to team up with somebody in order for it to be affordable? We should talk about that, too.
0: Yeah, I think the point a lot of people are making, Todd, and this is the research that I've seen, is that you're going into neighborhoods that have historic presence, passed on property, homes, et cetera, for 3 or 4 generations, and pricing them out of what can be durable when they were always there. That is not that they couldn't afford it. It is that you have increased the prices of mortgages and other things that have now been imposed on them to force them out. They haven't done anything wrong. They had enough income for 3 generations. But when you have those forces that want that neighborhood, they start saying, well, you know, you should be paying more for this, more for that, utilities, more and all. And they're forced out because you changed the cost of living that grandma and great-grandma had. Go ahead, Jenny.
2: If I can just add an example of that, if you just look at some of the communities in New York City, you look in Chicago, you look at Atlanta, and a lot of this you begin to see post-Great Recession, when you had a lot of persons who had taken white flight back in the 50s, the 60s, and even go back to the 40s, and then even people who did it in the early 2000s with the first recession. People who left these urban cities, they moved into suburbs, places where blacks could not get homes because they would not be approved for home ownership, for mortgages. We go back to the grants that were given out with respect to people coming out of World War II, and how they were more accessible and more utilized by white persons than black persons to get 0% down on homes and build equity. And black people were left in the urban environments where there was redlining, and their homes were worth nothing even if they got them because of redlining. So then what happens in these Great Recession moments is that people realize it's more expensive, white people realize it's more expensive to be out in the suburbs where they do not have public transportation, they do not have an easy access to education and other facilities, they can't bike around, so they start coming back into urban environments, but they have more money because they already have equity. They have home ownership that's been valued at a higher price. Additionally, you have developers who come into neighborhoods that have not been invested in because you didn't have the property taxes from the affluent households to actually build infrastructure. So now the development companies come in and they say, we're going to engage in mixed development. And what we will do is work with the government to get tax abatements. And we will essentially, for a period of 10 to 20 years, we'll create mixed development housing where we'll have some units that are set up for low-income people, and then we'll have units that are set up for middle-income and higher-income families. And then those tax abatements will expire in 20 years. And now all bets are off on who can live here, and we can now have most affluent people living in these units, and low-income people are no longer here. Then all of a sudden, the resources start coming back in. Now it's time to build up the schools. Now it's time to build up the roads. Now it's time to ensure that we've got better hospitals and facilities there. And you know what happens when you do that? Now the rents go up. Now the homes become more expensive because now people want to live there. And let's go back to how this all started. Black people did not have the same wealth because they did not have the opportunity to build wealth through equity, and the people who can play the game are the people who had wealth. Let's also focus on the fact that incomes are higher in general on average for white people than they are for black people, so they've got more money to play with. This is what the game looks like. And it's not a, and what's happening right now, Todd, is that it's actually completely way out of control, because now the affordability crisis is not just a black Americans crisis. We've got 64% of Americans saying they cannot afford to live in America. And by affordability, they're talking about not just meeting their basic needs. They're talking about the fact that they cannot buy homes, that their children cannot move out. They cannot build. They cannot save. They cannot invest in their futures. And everybody's struggling, but black people and brown people disproportionately.
3: Okay, I called in too late for this topic, and I'm definitely going to come back to it next week. But I'm going to say this in exit. I am not in favor of tax abasements as it goes, as it applies to residential homes. You need to contribute to the tax base. But I am in favor in correct gentrification, because people that come in and gentrify a neighborhood correctly and don't abuse and throw out people that are good neighbors as well contribute heavy to the tax base. And that's what, when you bring in affluent to some degree, affluent doesn't mean rich necessarily, to some degree, people into the neighborhoods that are paying taxes, that increases the money that goes into services. So I think you're looking at this wrong.
0: If you are supplanting people that have been there for generations, then I disagree with you that you could come in and you're positive attribute to the community. But we can talk about it next week. Until then, I'll put you on my prayer list next to Tim Scott. Let me thank Attorney Jennifer Jones Austin. Let me thank all of you that called in. You that called in, listened in, and couldn't get through, but hung in there anyhow. Remember, whatever you do, wherever you go, however you feel, tell somebody, tell anybody, tell everybody, Reverend Al told you personally, keep it real. Keep it real. Whatever you do, keep it real. I'll talk to you tomorrow. Keep it real.
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0: And Grand Rising family, we're having a fantastic discussion here with Herb Boyd. He's a journalist, he's a writer, he's an author. You know, Herb, one of our listeners just tweeted me and says he's talking about you. He says he was just surrounded by legends. Everyone he knew was a legend. Can you imagine that? The tweet goes on to say, my goodness. So the people that you've been around, but hold that thought right there because Dr. Fox is on deck. But Brother Hakeem Baltimore has a question for you. He's online too. Grand Rising, Brother Hakeem, a question for Herb Boyd.
1: Yes, good to hear from you, Brother Herb Boyd. This is Brother Hakeem. Brother Carl, thank you for having him on. I had the distinct and privilege and honor to be with Brother Boyd in Cuba just this past May. So.
2: Oh, Hakeem. Oh, my goodness.
1: Yes. Yes. No, good to hear you. And it's good to hear you talk for a long time. You talk a long time in Cuba, too, but we appreciate, you know, you having this hour to, you know, share your stories. Very, you know, and I mean, I'm still learning more about you. I mean, I knew you, you know, read your articles for years and years and years and heard your name for years. But thank you, Carl, for, you know, giving us a real deep dive with this. And, you know, please have him back. Please have him back. I mean, like the brother that just tweeted, he's definitely a jewel. And he got a lot of energy, too, Carl.
0: I can tell. Herb, you know, I just want to thank you, man. Just thank you for all the reports you've done. Thank you for, you know, vicariously, we were traveling to you when you were meeting Brother Malcolm, when you were being Dr. Ben, Dr. Clark, Ozzie Dave, all these folks that you, the Gang of Four in Harlem, all these folks that you touched and knew personally. It was just amazing, man. And, you know, maybe this is what because, you know, we were only supposed to be on for an hour. I guess the ancestors felt that we needed to get this information from you. So I'm just encouraging you, please put it in a book, something, or record all these stories. So, you know, in case you forget about them, like you said, you start on one thing and then it goes to another because you remember this, you're going on. That's what Dick Gregory used to do. You know, he'd go on and on and then he'd go on and go to another rabbit hole. But yours is just amazing. So, you know, I just want to thank you before I let you go, though, Herb. How can folks reach you? If they want more information, are you still doing the Amsterdam News column?
2: But one thing before we go, let me give a shout out to Hakeem because bringing us together is Dr. Ron Daniels and the Institute of the Black World, 21st century. And I've been on two or three occasions in Hakeem's company. And he's an outstanding journalist, too, and photographer. And we shared some really adventures down there in Cuba. And so good to hear from you, Hakeem. And keep up the good work that you're doing, too. And probably we'll be on the road again with Dr. Daniels. That's another part of my life that's important, is the travel. You know, I've traveled. Matter of fact, it's a book I'm working on now called A Black Roads Scholar. And check the spelling of Rhodes there. It's not like the the great imperialist out of South Africa, that Rhodes, but R-O-A-D-S, the roads that I've been down. In fact, it's almost akin to one of my early books, Down the Glory Road, which is one of my favorite books. People always ask, what's your favorite book? It's like asking you, who's your favorite child? You know, but Down the Glory Road, I was a book I wrote from a free expression standpoint. Just start writing and just let it flow. Just whatever comes up, just let it come. And it went on for like 400 pages. So I probably should pick that up. And I'm very proud of that book because it's kind of lost in the mix of all the other books, you know, the Malcolm X books, the Sugar Ray Robinson's, you know, some of the civil rights stuff, to say nothing of the history of Detroit, the history of Harlem. It gets short shrifted. But check it out. Do a deep dive, Carl, and find Down the Glory Road. You may not find it like you find the other books. But anyway, Dr. Ron Daniels brought Hakeem and I together. And Carl, you brought me and Hakeem together on the air. And I'm very proud of that fact.
0: Well, let me tell you this. I even got a tweet from our listeners, and one of our listeners in Ghana. They said, we got to have you back. They said, you should come on it for 30 minutes. I don't understand. People are enjoying those stories that you were sharing with us, because you actually touched some of these generals, people that we read about and hear about. You were actually in their presence. And that's why I'm saying, you, Herb, you need to write a book about this. And not everybody's listening to us this morning amidst all of this great information that you shared with us about, because you have personal, you know, interactions with some of these giants that we just think about. Well, Ozzie Davis, Ruby Dee, with Brother Malcolm, you know, Dr. Ben, Dr. Clark. You could just go on and on. Sugar Ray Robinson. It just go on and on with all the folks that you've touched. And we haven't even scratched the surface, because I know there's a lot more. Because you were back in those days when Harlem was the center of the black world and everything revolved around Harlem. So I know there's a lot more that we haven't touched on, a lot more personalities that you know that we didn't even mention. So we got to have you come back to deal with that, Herb, but really think about doing that book.
2: Well, part two is absolutely on the agenda, Carl, and this has been a great opportunity for me to reflect, to recount some of the experiences and individuals who I've been very blessed. Longevity has its place, Dr. King used to say, but the opportunities I've had to touch and to be really influenced and taught. I mean, I've had some great teachers, and the list is endless there, and including a number of students. You know, I always tell my students, you know, I come here to teach you, but in many ways, you're teaching me. So the commentators and the interviews, you know, it's an opportunity to learn again about myself as I interact with you, Carl. So, hey, part two, gang, stay tuned. It's coming.
0: All right. And listen, tell Imhotep, I'm still trying to get him moved to, you know, I try to get Imhotep to move to L.A. He'll tell the story when you talk to him, Imhotep, Gary Bird. But, you know, like Wayne and the rest of these New Yorkers, they're still tied to the Statue of Liberty. They want to give up New York. So he's tell Imhotep, I say hi. Thank you, Herb Boyd. Thank you for sharing your thoughts this morning.
2: Thank you, Carl. We'll be together again.
0: Yes, we will. Thank you, sir. After the top of our family, let's turn our attention now to our next guest, Dr. Jerome E. Fox. Dr. Fox is the author of the best-selling workbook, Addicted to White, The Oppressed in League with the Oppressor. And the part I like of this title, A Shame-Based Alliance. That was cool, that hook right there. Dr. Fox, Grand Rising, welcome back to the program.
3: Yes, I can barely hear you, Carl.
0: All right. Kevin, see if you can turn my mic up for Dr. Fox.
3: It's better. Mm-hmm.
0: Okay, thanks. Dr. Fox, I wanted to bring your attention to something that Master P, the rapper, said. He's calling for black Americans to put more energy into building the future. He says arguing that conversations about the past should be accompanied by a stronger focus on ownership, education, and closing the racial wealth gap. And some people are calling him out because they said, you know, he started out with a leg up. One of his parents left him an inheritance, so he doesn't really see the black struggle as most of us do. He says we spend too much of our energy talking about the past. Your thoughts?
3: Well, you know, how can I say this? You know, our minds have been captured by this capitalist, greedy, unfair system that we live in. And we've been indoctrinated, obviously, to believe that this is the only way. And it's only through examining our thoughts, something that we have refused to do really in an organized way, that will lead to productive action. But it's something that we have refused to do. And because of that, we're just dependent upon our adversaries for direction and vision. This sounds like what he's saying sounds like any comment that a so-called, you know, liberal white would say, you know, kind of pull yourself up by the bootstraps and concentrate on making money. It's not that because of the world that we live in, you know, you need resources in order to just survive. But we're talking about thriving, going beyond just, you know, survival. We would have our own independent, thriving economy, even here in this land, if our heads were screwed on straight. So obviously, I know I sound like a broken record, but that's the first step. Any complaint that he has about our folk, you know, looking at our past is really just, you know, I think based on his lack of understanding of where we're at, how we got here, and how we will, you know, sort of liberate ourselves. And that only comes through a clear understanding of our past, what has been done to us, how our minds have been captured by this system, by our oppressor. And we can kind of throw off those mental shackles and move in the direction that we would give us the kind of world that he's imagining we can access at this point, given our given our enemies pressures on our lives, as well as our just misunderstanding of what we need to do in order to claim our liberation. So it's a typical, I guess what I'm saying, it's a typical mistake that we make when we are relying on our enemies' ideas about the world and how it should operate. It's based on a corporatist, capitalist understanding that we've been given about the world, as opposed to stepping back and thinking about where we are at this point, particularly mentally and spiritually, and how we got here.
0: Yeah, and another point I want to bring out to you at 13 after top, Dr. Fox, is South Carolina Congresswoman Nancy Mace. She's calling for the dismantling of the Congressional Black Caucus, and then she went out on some of our sisters and called them the B word, and says that, you know, basically the Black Caucus is racist. If white people can't join the Black Caucus, then we shouldn't have it. This is one country, and we should all be one. And she's on that tangent, but especially attacking some of our sisters. How should we interpret that? And some of them have responded, and one of them who was mentioned was Jasmine Crockett. She responded, of course, but some of the others have not really responded as vociferously as Crockett. So your thoughts on that?
3: Yeah, see, I think that these are also there's been a lot of talk lately because of these elections coming up. And by the way, everyone should get out and vote if you want some relief from the horror that the Trumpster dumpster has visited upon us. But beyond just saying this is the same old nonsense, it's an effort to disrupt any effort that we have exhibited at this point to take care of ourselves, to concentrate on ourselves. And as dysfunctional as the, you know, Black Caucus may be, it's in the right direction in that we should be concentrating on ourselves and gathering whatever kind of authority we may get in this current system in order to bend it toward, you know, our helping our people. So, but it's the typical kind of nonsense. It's the same nonsense of that white boy, a Jewish boy, who sued the sisters who were providing stimulus money, venture money for black businesses, female businesses, and he sued. If you recall, I think his last name was Allen something. So it's this is the same old retread of trying to stop any kind of black organization or even the effort to organize. They know the threat of us getting together with our heads also together. So they see it before we even see it. And even though, you know, the Black Caucus has not been concentrating on the things that I feel it should be, it still is pointed in the right direction, which they don't want. Our coming together has always been, even if they don't know that the coming together has not been as effective as it should be in terms of delivering for black people. All they see is black coming together, and that's a threat to their racist psyche. And I wouldn't spend very much more time even talking about it. We need to talk among ourselves and what we need to do collectively to really, you know, get a proper agenda that will address our issues, which are separate from our enemies' issues. That's all that, you know, we should say about that. It's a waste of time. It's a distraction. As I started this, there's a lot of talk about the president, you know, distracting voters with a lot of other nonsense so that we don't get out and vote. To our best interest. This also is a part of that same strategy. Let's just distract, and in the process, if we can destroy any, you know, feeble effort that we express as a people to come together and address our issues, they would like to do that. So you say that and move on.
0: All right, hold that thought right there. We've got to step aside for a few moments. Johnny in Long Beach wants to join the conversation. Family, you can do the same. Reach out to us at 800-450-7876. We'll take your phone calls next.

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1: 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All my stuff is
2: 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One of the things I've been thinking about when we talk about safety is harm. 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

0: And Grant Rising family, thanks for starting Thursday with us. Our guest is Dr. Jeremy Fox. He's a psychologist. His best-selling workbook, many of you know about it. It's called Addicted to White and the Oppressed, In League with the Oppressor, a Shame-Based Alliance. As I mentioned before we left for the break, Johnny's calling from Long Beach, California.
1: Has a question for Could I say something, though, before we go
0: to the first call?
1: This is in keeping with the last topic. This whole idea of opening up, you know, these organizations or the Congressional Black Caucus to, you know, white folk, it's this whole promotion of so-called integration. And it's very interesting that the Canadian Prime Minister Mark Carney at the World Economic Forum this year in Switzerland, speaking on the topic of so-called extreme economic integration or globalization. Now he was talking about, you know, economic integration, but I just think it applies to our situation politically as well. He said you cannot live within the lie of mutual benefit through integration when integration becomes the source of your subordination. They want to get into our organizations to subordinate us even more. And it's very interesting that this white guy, the Prime Minister of Canada, over a spat with the U.S. over, you know, economics, could very quickly realize that you cannot live within the lie of mutual benefit through integration when integration becomes the source of your subordination. We need to learn that lesson. We should have learned that lesson long ago.
0: Yeah,
1: that's all I have to say.
0: Yeah, yeah. And before you go, let me just add this. One of the things that Nancy Mace is concerned about, there's no Republicans in the Black Caucus. She said they call the Democratic Caucus because she's got Tim Scott, Byron Donalds, Wesley Hunt, John James, Burgess Owens. So all Republicans, and they're not in the Congressional Black Caucus.
1: Yeah, that's also an attempt to really spy on black people, because the people that are excluded are nothing but agents of our white enemies. So of course they want them in there to disrupt and report back to their slave masters. So it's still the same thing, an attempt to integrate in order to subordinate.
0: Gotcha. 25 after the top. As I mentioned, Johnny's calling from Long Beach, California. He's on line one. Grand Rising, Johnny, you're on with Dr. Fox.
2: Grand Rising to both of you. Dr. Fox, I don't know if you remember me, and we had our disagreements. And you know what? I have to say, and I'm eating crow this morning, and trust me, it's not something that I want to do, but actually it's like I did find one instance that you were right, okay? And I happened to see it. I saw it with my own eyes, and where it's like someone who actually, you know, was addicted to whiteness, and it was embarrassing, you know?
1: Mm-hmm.
2: And to see that, you know, that a black man who would be that in love with whiteness, and it was embarrassing.
1: Yeah. Well, sometimes it's really often it's easier to see this sad syndrome in someone else as opposed to ourselves. And the whole point of my workbook is that we all have work to do in detoxifying from this white worldview, and particularly this white Western value system. which this whole conversation started out with, and talking about Master P, that whole old comment that he made is based on a white worldview and a white value system. So it's much easier to see it in someone else, and I'm glad that you've seen the light. I hope you get the book, and if you don't already have it, and read it from cover to cover. But the objective is to clear all of our heads, because we all have work to do in this area. But thank you.
0: But Johnny, let me jump for a second, Johnny, because you just mentioned, but you didn't tell us what the incident was. Can you share that with us?
2: Okay. You know, this person that he calls up offered to Tatum, okay? You know, I witnessed a black man who actually was willing to throw everything into the wind because he wanted to prove that Donald Trump was not a racist, okay? You know, I'm embarrassed by saying I have a cousin that I asked him a simple question. You know, it's like a simple question. You know, the characterization that he saw about Obama and Michelle, that Trump had put out about them being apes, and the thing he replied to me is like, "Well, Obama was a racist." You know, it has to come a time in people's lives, is like the people that you love and care for. Yeah, and it's like when they say something that would be that outrageous, that instead of addressing with the question that you asked them, that they would, you know, they would gaslight you and go to, "Well, what about, or what about?" Okay, you know,
1: which is exactly what our white adversaries do. So really, it's just a product of that relative learning that white lesson over. Sort of overlearning the white lesson of what to do when confronted with anything that would be considered negative, perspective on white society or white people, including Trump. He's just overlearned how to be a slave. In my book, I mentioned that slavery is not a condition. Captivity is a condition. We were brought over here as captives, not as slaves. Slave is a mental condition. We were made into slaves.
2: Are you saying it's a mindset?
1: Yeah, it's a mindset, and right. Unfortunately, exactly. Too many of us have that still have that slave mindset, and that's what my book is designed to try to correct in our psyche. So, I mean, you can look upon that relative. I have relatives in this same sorry condition, believe it or not, the very same sorry condition. So, really, we can look upon them with a measure of pity and try to inform them, but some are just so recalcitrant in their devotion to this white massa. There really isn't much more we can do except move on, and hopefully find other people that we can convert and help detoxify, help them enter into recovery. Go ahead,
2: Dr. Fox. I want to ask you a question. You know, Neely Fuller Jr. He always said it's like. He always would always say that a person said what they said, you know, and I understand what he was saying when he said that. Okay.
1: Mm-hmm.
2: But I would like to ask you a question. In the times that we're dealing with, when a person says what they said, okay, we're actually, it's not beneficial to us. Okay. And that where it would actually advantageous, it would be advantageous, destructive to our community you know, it's like I feel, you know, and which I've talked about people, other people, like I feel now we need to address those people, and they look like us. Because, see,
1: I know what you're saying. There probably will be a time for that, but I ask you, you know, in what war has there not been casualties? And right. In every war, there is casualties, and in this psychological war for our minds, there are people who are lost among us who are lost. And if we could ever get ourselves to the place where we are actually struggling, really battling for our liberty, those people would be on the opposite side, and we would have to treat them as our adversary. But for now, I mean, we're not in that place where we're actually, the majority of us are back.

0: we're just not of that mindset at this present time. But so at this present time, to me, the best thing we can do is leave that person alone. And
1: Dr. Fox, because see, the thing is, I want to share something. It's like, I have a family member, okay, a friend I love and care for, okay, and it's like, and it's anecdotal, and I understand that. Because I asked him a simple question, okay, and I just, you know, it's like, and I made it clear. You know, when I said it to him, I made it clear. The depiction that Obama, Barack Obama and Michelle, you feel like Trump is a racist. Instead of him answering the question, you know what he said? He said, Obama was a racist. And you know what? It's like, you know, I can't deal with my cousin anymore. It's like, you know, I feel bad.
0: Well, that's my whole point.
1: You
0: know, why burden your life with that kind of sadness when you can find a different community? Really, in life, we really form our own family, and we have the liberty to do that. And if the people who we perhaps grew up with aren't moving in the same direction that we are, we gravitate toward those people who are. And don't waste a whole lot of energy with the folk who aren't, regardless of whether they're our so-called family or not. Our true family is those who are of the same mindset and moving in the same direction. You had no control over that cousin or person's upbringing. So that's on them. I wouldn't waste a whole lot of my emotional energy on that person. And, you know, it's not that you stop loving them. You still love your family if indeed, you know, you grew up around them, but you just move beyond them as you try to get your head together.
2: Right, you know? 25 away from the topic. Thank you, Dr. Fox. Thank you, Johnny, for your call. Let's go to Charles III. He's calling for the district. He's online to Grand Rising. Charles, you're on with Dr. Fox.
3: Holds up, Brother Carl, and holds up to Dr. Fox. Brother Carl started this segment off with a quote from Master P, whereas I think it probably should have been started with a quote from Jaylen Brown, an athlete who's coming to your town in Philadelphia. He mm-hmm. made the comment recently that black athletes are steered by their white agents to stay away from the black community.
0: Right. Surprise, surprise. You know?
3: Well, I agree. But you have not heard athletes talk about that. And Brother Carl tells the story about how someone was going to work with Dr. Claude Anderson, but he said the guy got back and said his people won't let him do that.
0: Of course. His slave master will not. That's why I speak of American athletes as America's gladiators. They're not really free. I don't care how much money the system is willing to pay them for their negation of their own people. They're obviously not free. Surprise, surprise.
3: Exactly.
0: I say also in the book, if black athletes, both professional as well as collegiate, would just stop playing until every police person who killed an unarmed black person was brought to justice, it would cripple that billion-dollar sports industry. But
2: hold that thought. And Charles, stay with us, because I know you have a follow-up question. Family,
3: okay,
2: reach out to us on this conversation with Dr. Fox. Reach out to us at 800-450-7876. I'm going to take the phone call after we check the news.

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0: And Grand Rising family, thanks for rolling with us on this Thursday morning with our guest, the psychologist, Dr. Jerome E. Fox. Many of you know him from his best-selling workbook, Addicted to White, The Oppressed in League with the Oppressor, A Shame-Based Alliance. Before we go back to Dr. Fox, let me just remind you, we'd love for you to join us tomorrow, Friday, for our Open Phone Friday program. Begin promptly at 6 a.m. Eastern Time right here in Baltimore on 1010 WOLB and also in the DMV on 1450 WOL. Please don't wait to the last minute because, you know, a lot of folks wait to the last minute and we don't get them on. So before we left, though, Dr. Fox, I'll let you finish your thought, and then Charles has a follow-up question for you. Dr. Fox, still with us?
1: Oh, yes. Mm-hmm.
0: Yeah, have you finished your thought? Because I know Charles has a
1: follow-up question. I thought I did.
2: Sure. I'll give my follow-up. Okay. And segueing into the slave mentality or expression, Lonnie Bunch, head of the Smithsonian, has just resigned. I know he was getting pressure from the current administration saying they're creating a radical ideology. And specifically, he pointed to the African American History Museum saying they're talking about the ills of slavery. I guess the current administration wants us to give what's taught in the book or the Smithsonian to give and tell them how great slavery was and how it enhanced black people, which is all a lie. So my
1: question is, when did he resign, sir? Sorry to interrupt. When did he resign?
2: He announced it a day ago. Okay.
1: I was hoping he would hang in there, but I understand.
2: So was I. So was mm-hmm. I. And so my question to you is, in a way, it sort of lets black people down by resigning, and the current administration wins. But what role do you think we as blacks should play now with the museum, knowing that there will be an attempt to water down the history that they have in there? Because he's basically said they're going after some of the history there. So should we continue to support the museum? What should we do, in your opinion? And I think a lot of this is because the truth, as he called the radical ideology, the truth doesn't make them look good. And that museum was getting visitors from all over the world and basically finding out the truth and not the lie that America has put out to the world. So as a black person,
1: well some people may not like this, but in answer to your question, what you do is vote. Because if people and tell everybody that you know that's eligible to vote, to get off their behinds and vote, including your so-called white friends. Make certain that they vote in favor of our issues as well, because none of this would have been going on if, despite how people may have felt about Harris, none of this would be going on under a Harris administration. So the best thing that people can do is vote and make certain that you follow up your vote with continued pressure on the people who you have voted for to do the right thing, including reverse all the nonsense that has been visited upon us under this Trump dumpster regime. So, I mean, that really is the only thing you can do. And no, we should not stop visiting or supporting the museum. We just have to, as I said about Brother Bunch, just hold on until we correct this nonsense.
2: Oh, okay, thank you. And I'll finish with this. I understand you're saying voting. I don't believe that is really voting is going to free us up. And really,
1: I said 1,000 times.
2: Hold on. Let me finish.
1: Voting is not to save us or so-called liberate us, is to limit the opposition while giving us time to get our heads together to free ourselves. So it's important, and you cannot ignore the disruption that opposition brings to our lives. So our objective, first and foremost, is to limit the opposition to give us time and space to get our heads together and do our own business. So you can't just sit back and allow your enemy to run roughshod over you. If you have a weapon to limit their advance into your territory.
2: If I can ask one final question, is that you get out and vote, and for the folks in Pennsylvania, the Democrats who were saying we're going to get out and vote and limit this, and then you put a John Fetterman in, and then you see what he's done, basically.
1: Well, see, that's why I say, too, you have to think like a general. You can't allow yourselves to be discouraged because you perhaps lose a skirmish, or are you a Quisling betrays you. You keep up the warfare. So you put an idiot like that in. I was never in favor of him in the first place. But once, you know, the primaries are over, what other choice do you have? But you put an idiot like that in, and you get him out just as quickly and replace him with someone else. Whenever you elect a person, black, white, or whatever, you have no guarantee that they will follow through with your agenda. Our problem as a people, we don't even present our so-called political representatives with an agenda, and we certainly don't follow up. But the way the system works is that you put them in, and you take out just as quickly if they don't do what you sent them there to do. It's a very simple process. That's a part of the warfare. It's nothing to get particularly discouraged about and just give up. Our objective is to limit the opposition while we build our forces to take over. It's just that simple.
0: Gotcha. All right, nine away from the top. Thanks, Charles. And yeah, but the problem is, Charles has mentioned, we don't make that second move quickly enough. That's why Fetterman is still.
1: That's right.
0: It should have been taken out a long time ago.
1: That's, you put him in, you take him out just as quickly.
0: Eight away from the top.
1: If they disappoint.
0: Eric's in Forestville. Dr. Fox, he's on line three, has a question for you. Grand Rising, Eric, you're on with Dr. Jerome Fox.
3: Grand Rising to you, Dr. Fox, as well as Mr. Nelson. I recently came upon a couple of friends that, and they're disdain for Kamala, not Kamala Harris, but Fannie Willis in Georgia and Jasmine Crockett. And we were discussing, and both women friends of mine, this dislike, I mean, saying that they wasn't, when they speak at any gathering, whether it's on the Hill or whether Fannie Willis is in court, that they didn't speak properly. They didn't speak to the tone, as Michelle Obama, how well she speaks. And my second question, why do white folks always constantly riding with the flag everywhere they go, at sporting events, at cars, all, is it to remind them that they stole this country? And the third one, I think, is why do, I can't remember that. But anyway, those two questions about, it seems to be uphill evil about black women disliking those two women. And could he expound on that?
1: Well, you know, here again, and a proper agenda for our survival and our liberation would save us, quite frankly. If you have your eyes on the prize, these little things don't really distract you. For people who represent us, it really doesn't matter, you know, how they advocate, what, you know, their speech, how they advocate for us. The objective is to indeed advocate for us. But when we don't have a clear vision of what we expect from the people that we send into enemy territory, that being the so-called government, and we get bogged down into these petty disputes. There are many things that you may, that anyone could dislike about any other person. But if you have an agenda, you're focused on whether or not they're accomplishing our objectives by whatever means they have. So that's the first thing. The flag waving is just another effort, I believe, to remind folk that they are unified and we're not. You know, that's the way I interpret it. It's just another indication on their part of declaring who they're with. And that certainly is not with us.
0: You know, let me throw this in your couple break.
3: Do you think that Donaldson is going to win the governor's race in Florida? Because I don't think he will win it. Just,
1: I hope he doesn't. I mean, he's a prototypical slave. Once again, slave being a mentality and not a condition. He's a prototype of what, how damaged our brains can be if we allow our oppressor to control our brains. So, I mean, he's a prototypical slave that I hope if enough people get out, and particularly our people, he will not win.
0: All right. Hold that thought right there, Doc. We got to take a short break. And thank you, Eric. Thank you for those questions. And Doc, when you come back, if you can expound on Eric's question about them saying some of our sisters, well, basically what they're saying, they're stereotypical. They're saying they're ghetto bees. This is what Nancy May says. You couldn't say that about Michelle Obama because she was too refined. I want you to explore that when we get back. Four away from the top of our family. What are your thoughts? Our guest is Dr. Jeremy Fox, who took the calls for

0: 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I'm Rock T.
1: What up, this Super Dave?
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1: entertainment,
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3: Are you excited about being a new grandmother?
4: Of course I am. A little intimidated, too.
3: Why?
4: Taking care of a baby today is so different than when I had you.
3: But, Mom, you did great with me.
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0: And Grand Rising family, thanks for staying with us on this Thursday morning with our guest, Dr. Jerome Fox. He's a psychologist. He's written a best-selling workbook, Addicted to White, The Oppressed in League with the Oppressor, A Shame-Based Alliance. Before we left the break, we're speaking with Eric Corlin from Forestville in Maryland. He was talking about the fact that some of our sisters are being disrespected. And you know, I was trying to find this one about Nancy Mace, Congresswoman Nancy Mace, South Carolina, and call them out of their names. So they were black bees. Ghetto bees or whatever. You know what I'm saying, family. She mentioned Jasmine Crockett and some other ones. I tried to find it. It looks like they scrubbed it off the internet. But anyway, because Crockett responded. She saluted former First Lady, Michelle Obama. And I don't know if she says they're not as refined as Michelle or whatever, but that was typical of what she said about our sisters. Your thoughts about that was, how do you read that, Dr. Fox?
1: Well, whites have always attempted to tell us, like, who among us we should respect or follow. This goes back to our captivity, and certainly in more recent times, Dr. King versus Malcolm X, and they're trying to choose for us who we should listen to. So this is not new. And I guess as I get older, I get more intolerant of them and trying to teach, white folks about us and how they should relate to us. I say just forget about them and their slurs. They've been, expressing these sentiments since the beginning of time, it seems like, or certainly our time in this part of the world. So what else is new? Telling us that one member of our race is better than the other one, and we should, listen to this one and not the other one for their own devious purposes. We shouldn't even spend too much time even responding to that. It's an old tactic. When are we going to learn to just keep our head down, keep our shoulder, to the wheel in pursuing our agenda? And if we don't have one, certainly pursuing getting one. This is nonsense. Person has no relevance whatsoever to our cause. She can be summarily dismissed in our minds and in our hearts. It's an old trick. We're not divided. That's why Jasmine gave props to Michelle Obama, just signaling, it won't work this time, and just move on.
0: All right, let's move on. Four after the top of the hour. Mark's calling us from Kansas. He's on line one. Grand Rising Mark, you're on with Dr. Fox.
1: And we don't care, by the way. We don't care what they think about us. This damn crack, you mean to tell me you really care about what they think and say? I certainly don't. But go ahead.
0: All right, go ahead, Mark. Is Mark on line one? Kevin?
2: Hey, this is Mark out of Houston, Texas. How you
0: Houston,
2: doing?
0: I'm sorry.
2: Grand Rising, y'all doing all right?
0: Yeah.
1: Yes.
2: Yeah, okay, yeah, this I'm out of Houston. But anyway, yeah. I want to say this, that they might criticize me for this, but I heard you stated that when we elect people, we want to give them our agenda. We want to hold them accountable for certain things. Mm-hmm. But every time we do that as black folks, I'm just being honest with you, every time we do that, they always tell us, we're the president for all the people, not just for blacks. But I just
1: yeah, that's a trick.
2: That because, okay, yeah. You see what I'm saying? Because
1: yeah, that's a trick that we shouldn't fall for or even listen to,
2: Okay, good. Right, and then another one.
1: And I mentioned that in my workbook, by the way, that every time, I'll see if I can bring it up, but every time that we concentrate on ourselves, they label that as so-called reverse discrimination. And as I say in our book, ignore that, because we are a righteous people. And whatever we prescribe for ourselves will benefit everybody around us, including these devils, these white devils. So we don't even have to worry about so-called discriminating against white people. That's their obsession. We're looking for the good in life, and whatever we prescribe again for ourselves will benefit everybody. Just keep our focus on lifting up our people, because nobody else is focused on that.
2: Right. And I want to say this here also. I hear you talking about the players and, you know, the NFL player and a nonprofit organization. I think that these young African-American men are coming out of our communities, out of, you know what I'm saying? I think that they nonprofit organizations should come back to the communities that they came in and not go help anybody else. I understand NFL has something to do with, but it's time for us to put our foot down on things like that, because, you know what I'm saying, it takes away from us, because look what they're doing now. They're moving the goalposts, like bringing NFL players back into college, and then they try to get you, make sure you have a likeness, or they can use your name and likeness and take it away from you. It's a lot going on, because this administration has the Supreme Court. He has all these judges. So you watch these rulings that they're getting ready to make. That's not going to be looking good in the benefit.
1: Well, whenever we are in a hostile environment, which this society in its entirety is, there's going to be an effort to exploit black folk. So we just have to understand that. And that's why we should be motivated to control whatever society we live in, politically, economically, and in every other way. But in order to get to that position, we're going to have to clear our minds first, because we're too interested in what they say and being integrated with them. If we're living in a hostile environment, the only way to reverse that is for us to be in control of that environment, and that ought to be our objective. But we can't seem to get on one page about that, because our minds are not in the proper order or condition.
2: We see that, and this is my last point, and we saw that on the HBU. Remember the HBUs when Deion Sanders came over to Jackson State? All the HBU's teams and stadiums and the social media and the networks, they were broadcasting our games all over, until this brother, and I understand, I'm not mad at him for taking the money to go to that college, but I wish that we would have stayed.
1: Well, we need to be, back up for a second, because we cannot serve their value system. And I mentioned five white values, and value number two being pursuing money and the things that money buys over our relationship with each other and our purpose in life, which should be to help liberate our people. So anything that doesn't contribute to the total liberation of our people, economically, mentally, educationally, et cetera, we should not be for. And we can't use the excuse that we just are pursuing money and things. That's a white value, to put money and things over relationships.
0: All right. Thank you for your call, Mark, calling from Houston, 11 after the top of the hour. David's in D.C. He's on line 4. Grand Rising, David, you're on with Dr. Fox.
3: Hi, Grand Rising, Mr. Fox and Brother Kwesi. Brother, sound like you need to pull out your therapy couch for a lot of these brothers that's still in denial. But, brother, the white man calls it wisdom when he deals with his enemies. And he send our babies to go kill for him. Whatever fratricidal conflict that he has, that he makes up in his own mind, that the country and his wealth is being threatened. They use our lives and our babies. When we saw the movie Django and we saw Winnie Mandela being charged, the most damage done to our race is the race traitors and the black slavers who work for them to destroy their own. Like Master P, like Smokey Robinson, who said he's not African. They don't realize the damage that they do with the things that they say. So when do we get to a point that it becomes acceptable to us to deal with the sellouts who destroy Chairman Fred Hampton and many people? I mean, lives are being lost because of their sellout. It ain't like they just talk and then there is just conversation. No, their people are being killed because of their infiltration of being a race traitor to us. So when is it when it becomes acceptable for us to deal with them just like we deal with the enemy, just like the enemy deals with his enemy? And you can't be sympathetic to take their lights out.
4: The
3: That's my comment, brother. Just run it. I'm gonna listen. I'm gone.
4: Thank you. Well, he used the word infiltrate, which is a term that you use when you're fighting a war. Unfortunately, too many of our folk do not consider, you know, our existence in this land as a war. And, you know, I speak about, I get up in the morning and go to bed at night thinking like a general. Unfortunately, I mean, not many of us do the same. So to answer the brother's questions, when we will be able to deal with traitors when we accept that we are in a war, a psychological war, that obviously translates into, you know, physical casualties as well. But basically, this war has been on our minds, and we have refused to engage in the you know, fierce in a fierce effort to control, to protect and control our minds. We have handed over our minds to our enemies. Even, you know, Malcolm said at one point, what oppressed people puts their children's minds and brains in the hands of their enemy? He said it's only a fool would let his enemy educate his children. And we've been doing that for, what, a couple of centuries now. So we will be able to deal with those who don't get on board on our side of this war once we accept the fact that we are in a war, a psychological war. And I think we only get to that point when we deal with detoxifying from this white worldview and value system. That's the first order of business. Nobody goes into war or even accepts that they're in a war. Certainly nobody fights a war without first sending their soldiers to boot camp. And this workbook that I have authored is the boot camp. You have to prepare for war. You have to get your mind in shape for war. And we refuse to do that. And as long as we refuse to do that, we won't be able to protect ourselves from the white enemy or his spokespersons who look like us but aren't really us, if you know, like the rapper said. So, you know, first order of business, go to put your brain in boot camp via this workbook.
0: Yeah, could the problem be, though, Dr. Fox, you mentioned we're in a war, but it's not a physical war. It's the war
4: for our
0: minds.
4: That's right. It's a psychological war.
0: Right. The war for – does that make it more difficult for some of our folks to
4: understand?
0: I think
4: it is because it's more difficult for us. You know, the physical pain
0: And hold that thought right there. I don't want to break your train of thought. We got to take a quick break. I'll let you expound on that because, family, what Dr. Fox is saying, it's a war for the black mind. This is what's going on. And many of us don't understand it, and that's why we don't recognize it. He's going to elaborate on that when he gets back. You got a question about this, an area of the issue, reach out to us at 800-450-7876, and we'll take your phone calls next.

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0: And Grand Rising family, thanks for staying with us on this Thursday morning at 21 minutes after the top of the hour. With our guest, the Dr. Jerome E. Fox, he's a psychologist. He's written a best-selling workbook, Addicted to White, The Oppressed in League with the Oppressor, A Shame-Based Alliance. Before we left, Dr. Fox was explaining to us that the war, there is a war going on, but it's not a physical war. It's the war for the black mind. It's psychological. So, Dr. Fox, can you share with the family how this war is taking place and what they can look forward to or look out for, and how to repel some of these attacks on our black minds?
1: Well, we've been in a psychological war since we were dragged from, you know, Mother Africa to this continent. As I said, we came here as captives, not as slaves, and we're converted into slaves, which is a mentality. And basically, I define, you know, slave in my workbook, but basically we were trained through extreme physical punishment to support these our captors in their, you know, effort to subordinate us and exploit our labor. And unfortunately, over, you know, hundreds of years of this kind of mistreatment, too many of us have now bowed the knee to Western Westerners and their worldview. So we have a lot of hard work to do to come out of that mental state, and only we can do it. It can only be done if we do it together as a people, and that's why I wrote this work to help us examine the condition of our brain and reverse much of the damage that has been done to us. But it's very difficult to get our people motivated to engage in that process, and the process that I've outlined in my book, because, you know, in many instances, psychological damage is invisible. It's much easier to get people to move if they are experiencing physical pain. You put your hand on a hot surface and you immediately are motivated to remove that your hand from that source of pain. A psychological pain, unfortunately, works more subtly. You may not see the damage of or feel the damage of the psychological pain until it's too late, or until it has accumulated to such a degree that you're enslaved. You have adapted to the pain. My relatives used to say, black folk can get used to anything, including hanging, if we hang long enough. Well, the truth of the matter is adaptation is a quality of all human beings, and all human beings tend to adapt to their environment, even unfortunately when that environment is hostile to their continued survival. So that's the task that before us. We have to overcome the inertia of being still. You know, there's two types of inertia: inertia of activity and the inertia of inactivity. We've been lulled to asleep, and we have to overcome the inertia of being pretty much asleep. in order to accept this task of detoxifying from this white Western value system and worldview.
0: Yeah, I got you. 26 out of the top of the hour. Brother Aleem is joining us from Richmond, Virginia. Assalamu alaikum, my brother Aleem. You're on with Dr. Fox.
2: Wa alaikum salam. This program, to me, if it's not based on the unraveling of America's speech by Minister Farrakhan, is a very hypocritical talk today. Very hypocritical because the unraveling of America explains all that's going on and how this is not just a psychological war. This is a physical war as well. Anytime people and vaccinating people, injecting people with chemicals.
1: Can I say this? Obviously, there's attacks
2: on our body
1: as well as our mind. However, if we're going to be motivated as some mass to fight back, that task begins with reconditioning our mind. Obviously, we're experiencing the physical and social effects of being oppressed. But just as obviously, we're not as motivated to do anything about it as we should be as a mass of people. And when you stop to think about why is that, it all harkens back to the condition of our brain, of our mind.
2: It's hypocritical for us to speak about the enemy and then not realize that if we're going to take charge of our affairs, and we're educators, and we're still going in the name of the slave master. If you're not going to denounce the Fox, put a distinction between your connection to accepting his control over you, from the way you think, from the way you speak. The unraveling of America was a speech that no one has equaled up to. You seem to want to bypass the education of what the minister, being that his name is Louis Farrakhan, you don't want to accept the guidance and the power of what he's saying to you as an educator. He's speaking above what you're saying, but you don't want to accept it. The fact that these vaccines are physical things that's happening to our people.
1: A lot of physical things are happening to us that we're not prepared to fight back because of the condition of our brains, because of the way we think. And until we attack that, no matter what the issue may be, names, whatever, truth is not the possession of any one person or one organization. All of us can access the truth. That's why I recommend that we don't get bogged down into worshiping one person over another or one religion over another. We can all access the truth if we come together with the mindset of fighting this psychological war together as a people. It really shouldn't matter who is speaking or what so-called religion we have. Our objective is to get our minds in shape to fight this war that obviously has resulted in our degradation, physical and otherwise, as a people. And we shouldn't get bogged down into who said first or who's saying this. Truth is accessible to all of us, no matter where we sit in this situation.
0: 29.
1: And that's what I'm advocating, not for a person, not for a particular organization, but for the truth of our situation and how effed up our mind is to the fact that we can't even come together as a people, no matter what our so-called religion is or who we like or don't like, and fight this war together. Beginning with the war on our minds.
0: Yeah, Dr. Fox, let me jump in for a second, 28 away from the top of the hour. Isn't that part of one of the addictions, though? Who's black?
1: Yeah, of course. It's designed to separate us because this effort to lift one person above another is the obsession that our white counterparts have with ego and pride. It's all a pride endeavor. It has nothing to do with actually liberating our people. It's about trying to gather proselytes for your own ego, for your own organization. That's why I said, this is never about speaker's bureau. When I authored this book, it wasn't to gain access to or to try to grab money from my people who might want to hear me speak here, there, around the world. I say this is the book for you to use, no matter who you are, no matter what God you serve or what people you like. Here's a protocol for you to use to free your mind. It's independent of who you are, or who you like, or what God you serve. This is a protocol to free your mind.
0: Yes, sir. 27 away from the top. Our Carl's calling us from West Palm Beach in Florida. He's on line one. Grand Rising Carl, you're on with Dr. Jerome E. Fox.
3: I'm Grand Rising Carl, Grand Rising Dr. Fox. I wanted to look at things a little bit differently as we look at the result of the campaign against Kamala and Trump, and we see how our women inside of our community, they amassed an enormous amount of resources and invested in a failed attempt to go after something that they felt would be very beneficial to us. I say that we should take that same spirit and spend it toward a proper education for our children, because most of the people that are out here trying to assist in doing things beneficial for our community, we don't have the budgets because we can't get the money because they won't give us the loans, they won't give us the grants and all that kind of stuff. So we suffer, and we don't seem to have the understanding that we need to invest in ourselves. We don't understand that. And I wish
1: we can do more than just one thing. Obviously, as I just said earlier, we need to educate our own children. You can't leave the brains of our children in the hands of our enemy, as Malcolm X said. So we have to be able to do more than one thing. I would agree. The way that black people raised funds for Kamala Harris proves that we have more resources than what we typically use strictly for ourselves and our the development of our communities. So I would agree. But I would also say that we can do more with the resources that we have. We can do more than just one thing.
3: I agree with you that
1: we should be as excited and focused about particularly educating our own children as we were excited and focused on lifting up Kamala Harris. I agree.

0: we just don't see the need to do it for ourselves. And I think if we would elevate that conversation, we could show some direction to our churches and our organization and to us individually. But no one really brings us into that kind of understanding. And I hope we would change the way that we think about the system. Instead of spending our money in someone else's system, we need to invest in our own system. We talk about Tulsa, but we really don't reflect on really moving in that direction. Thank you, man, for your time, and thank you for what you do for our community. Thank you.
1: All right. Dr. Fox, while I take on the coffee, let me just a tweet from one of our listeners in Louisiana, Brother Leroy. He says, why do black people like Senator Tim Scott? Why do black people like Senator Tim Scott exist in this day and time? Has he no pride for himself? The way he was pushing the agenda of MAGA and Donald Trump last night before the Republican midterm convention was so shameless. He was there in a sea of people who are engaging in white supremacy. Has Senator Scott have no shame? He wants you to talk about Senator Tim Scott.
2: Well, there's only one answer to that. Addicted to white. That's why. And we will remain in this, rut of just asking the same question, describing the same kind of sickness in our folk over and over again, until we accept the challenge to free our minds of this addiction to white.
1: Yeah, hold that thought right there, Dr. Fox. We'll take our last break. 22 minutes away from the top of our family. When we come back, Kevin in Houston has a question or a comment for Dr. Fox. You can do the same. All you got to do is reach out to us at 800-450-7876, and we'll take your phone calls next.

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1: 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Mm-hmm. 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All my stuff is wrong.
2: Mm-hmm. 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

0: And Grand Rising family, thanks for staying with us on this Thursday morning with our guest, Dr. Jerome E. Fox. He's a psychologist. And Dr. Fox is, he's the author of the best-selling workbook. If you haven't got a copy, pick it up. Addicted to White, The Oppressed in League with the Oppressor, A Shame-Based Alliance. Let me just say this. Dr. Fox is not trying to sell books. he's trying to help us right here. Because every cent that he gets from the books, he puts it back in advertising so that more and more people can understand what's going on. He's one of these concerned brothers who are concerned about our future. So I don't think he's trying to peddle a book. If he says read the book, he's not trying to tell you to go buy the book. He's not here for that, because he understands about the five.
1: Right.
0: Core.
1: By the way, I put much more than what I get from the sale of this book.
0: From the sale of the book.
1: That's not even a question. I did want to say, though, that we have many battlefields awaiting us. And we also have all the resources right now to fight on each field, be it the political field, the educational field, the health field. There should be battles waging on all of those fronts, and we have the resources to wage those battles and win. But the only thing holding us back is the condition of our mind. We don't have soldiers who are focused collectively on those battles. And the only way to get the physical presence on the battlefield is to first put our brains in boot camp.
0: All right, that's what we're doing this morning. 16 away from the top, they had Dr. Fox. Kevin is calling us from Houston. He's on line 2. Grand Rising, Kevin, you're on with Dr. Jerome E. Fox.
2: Thank you for taking my call. And thank you once again, Dr. Fox, for your analysis and your work in bringing this to reality. I just kind of want to backtrack and address the brother who's a Muslim. We all respect and honor Minister Farrakhan, the Honorable Elijah Muhammad. But please, let's not call in and criticize one another. We've got enough stuff to work with. Whether you follow them or the Honorable Marcus Garvey, all of these people were in lockstep with the overall betterment of our people. They may not have agreed with some things, but we have to get beyond the divide and conquer. Mm-hmm. I lived in Tulsa, Oklahoma for 6.5 years. I was a tour guide in the Greenwood District, and I interviewed a lady about a month and a half ago who's very active there. And one of the things that made the Greenwood community successful was not the economics based on what you call capitalism, accumulation of wealth. It was the unifying of the people that created the economic system, not the economic system that unified people. But it was the unification of the people that created the economic conditions to make Greenwood what it was.
1: That's a very good point, by the way. That's a very good point. I want people to absorb that. And the unification was based on the condition of the people's mindset. They had a mindset to unify and take care of themselves. So, but that's a very important point. And our adversaries try to convince us that money will solve everything. But obviously, money in the hands of a confused person will just go right back to our oppressor. That's a very important point, but go ahead.
2: And let me add this last piece, too, and listen to this one very closely. What destroyed Greenwood, because after the bombing and so forth, most people don't know that they rebuilt it to the same level or even maybe greater than it was before. But what destroyed Greenwood is exactly what your book talks about, Dr. Fox. When they opened up the white community for black people to be able to
1: integrate,
2: engage in commerce,
1: mm-hmm.
2: yes, they threw away the black community and they embraced the white community because the white man's ice is colder and his sugar is sweeter.
1: That's so right. And that's a condition of the mind. Go ahead.
2: Is what you say, saying, Dr. Fox, is that we have to liberate our minds because we are addicted to white. And,
1: right.
2: I'll leave
1: and the rest will follow.
2: I'll leave with this.
1: Free your mind and the rest will follow. Go ahead.
2: And I'll leave with this. I do have your book, so I have to reread it. Thank you so much.
1: Good. Thank you. That's a very important point. Once again, free your mind and the rest will follow. And until we get that burned in our brains, we're not going to go anywhere. We'll keep fighting each other. We'll keep investing in our pride pursuits, which does nothing but divide and allow our enemies to keep us oppressed. Free your mind, and the rest will follow, period.
0: All right. 10 away for the tough day. I got a tweet for you from Ken. Ken says, please ask Dr. Fox, how do they deal with biracial grandchildren? The tweeter goes on to say, I need help with it's difficult how to deal with it. How do I tell them they're black or white or mixed? How do I deal with my grandchildren?
1: Well, see, you have to be convinced yourself of who you are, and particularly in this society where you're at. These so-called biracial children are considered to be black. And once again, black is a social and political category more than anything else. So if you want your children to be able to navigate this system and eventually participate in the liberation of black people, you raise them as they are, which is black children, period. And if you're not certain about that, then there's something, you know, work to be done on your own, you know, development at this point.
0: Straight up.
1: And my book can help with that.
0: Straight up, just tell them they're black, right?
1: That's right. They're black. Because they are black. If a policeman accosts them on the road, they're not going to say, well, are you like half black or one-eighth black? They're going to abuse them in the same way that they abuse all people who look like them.
0: Right.
1: That's the mistake that these so-called brown folk have made. They think that they'll get better treatment because of the complexion of their skin, not realizing that the category under which these Gestapo folk categorize them is called black. And not even that, but the N-word. They're the N-words with accents, you know, period, in their minds.
0: And, Doc, another tweet for you, and this came in late. The tweeter says he did tune in late. He says, what was once taboo in this country is now accepted, and that is black man and white women together. Ask the guest, why do you think the change took place?
1: Is it really accepted? You know, he needs to ask himself, is it really accepted? You know, not so. I understand him saying that, you know, it's permitted in the open, perhaps, but is it really accepted? I doubt it.
0: All right. Real quickly, the five core white issues that we're addicted to, Dr. Fox?
1: Yeah, there are five white values. White value number one, and you can find them starting on page, I believe, 11 or 9, page 11. Everything white is good and everything black is bad. White value number two, things or money and the things that money can buy are more important than relationships and should be pursued more vigorously than relationships, like the Master P advice. White oppressors, white value number three, are trustworthy recorders and interpreters of history and reality. White value number four, individualism is better than collectivism, hence obligations to the group are subordinate to personal gain. And then white value number five, the best way to feel good about yourself is by surpassing, outdoing, or defeating someone else in an activity, achievement, or personal characteristic, embroiling us in constant competition, or looking for ways to distinguish yourself. You know, I'm the advanced Muslim, and you're not. That kind of nonsense, even among so-called, you know, black activists, I'm blacker than thou, or my leader is blacker than thou. Leading to constant competition as opposed to looking for ways to unify with each other. That's why it's value number five.
0: Is it safe to say that all of us at some point have been addicted to white? And
1: oh, absolutely. And we're probably still dealing with it. It's a lifelong process to detoxify. But you get to a certain point whereby you've done enough work to kind of turn your attention to the task at hand, the battlefields that are still awaiting us. And we can do that collectively as we still, every day, confront the residue of white value or white addiction that is still in our brain. But you have to get to an optimal point in your recovery in order to move on to the battlefield and really address the enemy effectively. And we're not at that point, not as a mass of people, unfortunately. We're not at that point yet. We need a critical mass in order to fight this war, and we don't have it yet.
0: Are we like addicts who prone to
1: That's
0: relapse?
1: Right. Well, having read the book, you know, the final chapter is on relapse prevention. So much like addicts, you have a program which is basically this book, the protocol in this book, to constantly or continually check yourself before you lapse back into addiction. Like you had that brother who spoke so beautifully. I mentioned him in my book, and I'm forgetting his name, a black actor at one of the awards ceremony in favor of black women. And then all of a sudden, he's divorcing his black wife, and Williams, I think, was his last name, and striking up a relationship with a white woman. So you have to stay on the alert, on guard, to guard your brain from relapse.
0: All right. We got to get out of here. Dr. Fox, real quick, how can we get copies of your book?
1: You can get it if you're in Baltimore from the African World Books store on Pennsylvania Avenue, or on Amazon.com, or ask for it at your local bookstore.
0: All right. Thank you, Dr. Fox. Class is dismissed. Family, that's it for the day. Thank you for sharing your mornings with us. 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Stay positive. Please stay healthy. We'll see you tomorrow morning, 6 o'clock, right here in Baltimore on 1010 WALB and 1450 WOL.
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0: Grand Rising Wake Up Squad, and thank you for joining us for another Open Phone Friday. 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Now, we kicked off the week on Labor Day with Trinidad and Tobago activist David Abdullah, who joined us live from Port of Spain, highlighting key issues facing the Twin Island nation. Next, naturopathic doctor and restaurateur Dr. Baruch offered healthy alternatives to the traditional Labor Day meal. Mark Manheim then wrapped up the session by sharing fascinating, little-known facts about various events. On Tuesday, D.C. activist Brother Obi opened the day by reflecting on his historic meeting with the late Zimbabwean leader Robert Mugabe. And Dr. Kahia Shivers then introduced her Black Farmers Index program. This was followed by former New York lawmaker Charles Barron, who provided updates on the Sahel nations and addressed several political issues. Wednesday began with Washington, D.C. historian Dr. C.R. Gibbs previewing an upcoming town hall meeting on D.C. statehood. Dr. Samuel Brown Jr. debuted his new book about AI. The book is titled The Governance Gap. Then Public Enemy's Minister of Information. Professor Griff concluded the day by discussing AI's impact on the music industry and also sharing insights into the business side of music. Thursday featured legendary journalist and author Herb Boyd, who recounted memorable encounters with remarkable individuals throughout his distinguished career. Then the week concluded with psychologist Dr. Jerome Fox, who used his book to highlight the five core white values that many people are addicted to. 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Next week, we're bringing you guests like the master teacher, Ashra Kwesi, activist Ron Daniels, economist Dr. Julianne Malveaux, physician-scientist Dr. Velva Bowles, and futuristic researcher Sadiqa Bakari. If you're in the DMV or Baltimore area, spread the word. We start at 6 a.m. Eastern Time, Monday through Friday, and keep your radios tuned in to Baltimore's 1010 WOLB, or if you're in the DMV, the Washington metropolitan area, or on 1450 WOL, where information is power. All right, let's get this weekend started. 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Grand Rising, Kevin.
1: Digitally? What do you mean? Hey, man. Thank God it's Friday. Grand Rising to you too, Carla. How you feeling?
0: I'm still learning, Kevin.
1: That's the power of learning. You see, it becomes perpetual. So, Glad to hear that you're doing so well today. There's a lot on, man. A lot.
0: There is.
1: And so let's just jump right in. Rapid fire. Like, first of all, the Commanders. I want to talk about that first. Okay. So everybody except one team is undefeated. So right now, everybody has a chance, except one team, has a chance to win the Super Bowl. And Sunday, September 13th, the Commanders will be facing the Philadelphia Eagles, and all of D.C. is up in arms, and people are saying Philly isn't ready. It's the Hail Nation that's going to take over and dominate, because Jaden Daniels' offensive line, they call themselves the Command Center, if I'm not mistaken. They call themselves the Command Center, and they're supposed to be better than the offensive line he had during his award-winning rookie year. So, that's why we're all excited. We're looking forward to something happening. And, of course, the Baltimore Ravens are going to be out in Indianapolis playing the Indianapolis Colts. And that's all I know about that, folks.
0: And I believe those games are 1 o'clock games. So, you know, maybe you have to switch back and forth if you're a fan of both teams.
1: No. Not so. The Commanders game is at 4 o'clock.
0: So four o'clock. Okay.
1: Yeah,
0: the Ravens game is at 1. So you can watch both games.
1: Right. Exactly. You know, get your popcorn, get your, all of your snacks together and, you know, get your friends together, find your favorite spot. You know, you got that big chair or, you know, the sofa, whatever. And, yeah, make it a sports weekend, you know, actually. It looked like.
0: Right. You got college football on Saturday. But, you know, I think James Brown, not the sports reporter, but the singer, the late singer, says that sports is escapism, you know. So people.
1: That's what he was singing about. I thought he was singing about
0: escapism. He talked about it. Escapism.
1: Oh, I see. Okay. Well, then, yeah, I'm just happy to report that. And the top headline, which I should have covered at first, is the United States marks the 25th year since the September 11th terrorist attack. And, you know, 25 years, like in a marriage, is the silver. So I don't know if we are considering this the silver anniversary of the 9/11 attack. What do you think?
0: Well, it was 25 years. If you know, some people don't want to commemorate it, but just want to remember it. But let me ask you this. Do you remember where you were when you heard or saw? Were you watching TV at the time?
1: Yes, sir. I remember exactly where I was, sitting on the side of the bed watching Matt Lauer and the Today Show. And it was a beautiful day. I remember that. And all of a sudden, the plane hit the tower, and Matt Lauer wasn't even aware of it. And I was looking, and I was like, what is this? Is this some sort of publicity stunt? And then finally, someone brought to his consciousness that it was a real news break. And then all of a sudden, the second one hit, and we knew then it was something serious going on. And the rest of the day was covered in news about that attack. Where were you?
0: I was on the air, actually. I had a TV in my little studio. And doing the show back to L.A. front page. And I saw the first one hit. And then, you know, just mentioned, hey, we have a serious problem in New York City. You know, a plane has hit one of the twin towers and, you know, just crashed into it. That's my words, because I didn't hear the audio. And I guess that was saying, too, everybody was saying after the first one, it had crashed. Then right about 9:57, 58, just as I was sort of signing off, I said, wait a minute, hold up. There's another plane that's hit the World Trade Center, one of the Twin Towers. So this may be something more than just an accident or a coincidence. The two are hitting at the same time.
1: Right.
0: And,
1: yeah.
0: Yeah. And then the morning guy, Cliff, and then we came in and we started. I said, oh, wow, what's going on? And then, you know, mayhem, you know, all the flights are grounded and all of that, because there was some, that we had some friends who were going out of Chicago. I said, they're not leaving today because all the flights are grounded. It was chaos at first of trying to figure out what was going on until, you know, it took a few hours and they figured out. We're under attack.
1: Right.
0: I'm thinking this is how it probably meant with Pearl Harbor, even though that was a false flag. And people are saying that 9/11 might have been a false flag. But, you know, when you're under attack, right, it's kind of a different feeling, you know.
1: Right.
0: You next, you know.
1: And it went from big news, you know, New York, to when it hit the Pentagon. And then it changed the whole dynamic of it changed. You know, it was a tragedy anyway. And then it became local when it hit the Pentagon. It was like, man, 14th Street backed up and traffic backed up. And, you know, and now you can still go by the Pentagon now and see the memorial that they erected for that. And of course, there's I think there's something, of course, in New York. And remember yesterday, they brought a piece of the World Trade Center and put it on display here in the city. So,
0: I tell you what, too, I have a conversation, Kevin, with Mark Manaheim. He says, go out and buy the paper the next day. Buy as many different copies of the newspapers as you can. This is historic. Your grandchildren will thank you. So I went out, got as many different papers from different cities and just still have them to this day.
1: Really?
0: How they reported the attack. Yeah.
1: Man, What about Lonnie Bunch? You should call him and tell him to put that in the museum.
0: They probably have those.
1: I know they do.
0: Yeah, because now they can go back and digitally get them. But I have the physical newspapers, you know.
1: Oh, right. There's nothing like the actual, print, the ink and paper. There's nothing quite like that. That makes it historic, including the document itself. You see, that makes it more historic than the fact that it is now in our paradigm of history. Or if that's
0: yeah, because it was the same. And the conversation with him and Greg when it happened, I says, listen, always try to figure out what they say first, because then they'll try to cover it up. They just recall as much as you can how they reported what's going on, because when they really find out what's going on, they'll try and cover it up. I remember those conversations. Yeah.
1: Well, in other news, the DOJ has a lawsuit against the University of D.C. Yeah, that's right. Mm. The U.S. Department of Justice filed a federal lawsuit against the university and the Board of Trustees and D.C.'s State Superintendent of Education. The lawsuit challenges D.C. policies that grant in-state tuition rates, scholarships, and financial assistance to undocumented immigrants. The lawsuit is part of a sweeping national campaign by the Trump administration's Justice Department, and federal prosecutors have now filed 25, count them, 25 lawsuits across the country targeting state-level DREAM Act, in quotes, tuition policies. The legal arguments are that the DOJ argues that the federal law strictly prohibits states from giving post-secondary education benefits to undocumented immigrants based on residency unless those same benefits are offered to all U.S. citizens. Assistant Attorney General Brett Shumate stated that the policies unconstitutionally discriminate against out-of-state U.S. citizens. For context, undocumented D.C. residents receive a tuition discount worth more than $4,000 a semester at UDC compared to what out-of-state American citizens must pay. And finally, before I let it go with you, the government is seeking a permanent injunction to completely block UDC and the district from awarding resident tuition rates, state scholarships, or financial aid to students who are not lawfully in the country. Which begs the question, Carl, Mr. Nelson, as Mark says, this begs the question, if D.C. is not a state, how can they be sued for a state infraction?
0: Right. That's a federal issue. It's their decision to award visas and keep people in and out of the country. That's not for UDC to check. The UDC is just, needy student. You prove that you're a needy student, you're in. That's not, that's a federal issue. You're right, because Washington, D.C. is not even a state. So how can they, blame the school?
1: How can they apply those state issues? And maybe this will set a precedent for statehood, right? But D.C. was not the only a school or state that was sued. On the exact same day, the DOJ filed identical complaints against Hawaii, Arkansas, and Utah. Courts have already delivered favorable orders to the DOJ in states like Texas, Kentucky, Oklahoma, Nebraska, Illinois, and Kansas, where similar tuition equity laws were declared unconstitutional and permanently blocked.
0: Wow. Before we go, though, we got to talk about Donald Trump at the inaugural Republican mini convention in Dallas last night.
1: Yeah, that's right. Donald Trump, J.D. Vance closed the Republican midterm convention with focus on November elections. Go ahead. You're going to say.
0: Okay. Let me tell you, family, if you didn't hear about it, Donald Trump told the audience, please raise your right hand and pledge to the greatest president in the history of the United States that loves you so much he can't even breathe. Trump then requested the crowd to, that says, I'll go out with my family and my friends and do it anyway. I don't care. This is the pledge that I will go out with my family, my friends. I'll do it anyway. I don't care if I'm registered or not.
1: What?
0: I'm going to try to cheat like hell, like they do. We're going to vote on November the 3rd. Okay. That's your president, family. He's telling people to cheat, and he's telling people to take a pledge of allegiance, not to the Constitution of the United States, but to him himself. Something's wrong here, Kevin. That's not a good.
1: And in addition to that pledge, we talked about yesterday, Trump also had that proposal to issue a $5,000 dividend check to every adult American citizen if Republicans retain control of Congress. So there it is.
0: Desperation.
1: I had a couple of calls about how much it was yesterday. But
0: what were they saying? Did they have a number? Because, you know, they, for Trump to come up with the $5,000 for all of us, he's got to figure out a number. What will move the needle? You know, in Trump's world, everybody has a price to do everything. So he figures that most of us, $5,000 will do it.
1: So. Right, right. What does it cost for your allegiance? Huh?
0: Right. Man. What's it worth?
1: What's it worth to you? Look, one more thing, and then we'll go to promotional considerations. The D.C. Police Union raised questions and called for tighter guardrails regarding the department's use of Flock automated license plate reader cameras. So I'm not sure they want more cameras or not. I didn't do a deep dive on that, but
0: because the people are opposed to those cameras, Kevin, and that's what's going on. So now the government is coming back and say, okay, they're going to take them down. Some states are already taking them down, because the residents it's invasive.
1: Yeah, man, those cameras are a trip, man. And look, Mayor Muriel Bowser and the D.C. Public Library officials celebrated the grand reopening of the Southeast Neighborhood Library on Capitol Hill. And this is a landmark site which underwent a massive $41 million modernization project. And those who like to go to libraries, you know, get ready, get set. It's a brand new library. So, you know, you can go there, use the computer and get some books and be in a nice area, because they doubled the capacity. The lighting supposedly is better, and it's just a brand new day in D.C. And that's the way it is, Carl, on the 11th of September.
0: Yeah, and someone just sent me a note. Yeah, 25 years ago, not just the Twin Towers in New York, but this was the final time that all the six Jackson brothers performed together on stage at Madison Square Garden. So the show went on. I remember that. You know, they were talking whether they should cancel. The show went up. The show went on. That was the last time all of the six Jacksons, including Randy, performed together on stage at the Garden. Yes. Yeah, anyway, let's take the break. Family, when we come back, we'll take your phone calls, 800-450-7876. Your phone calls are next.

0: 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I'm Rock T.
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0: Rising family, thanks for starting your weekend with us. 22 minutes after top of the hour. It's an open phone Friday. This is where we give you a chance to free your mind. 9/11 it is. And just a correction, they talked about the Jacksons. That their show was on the 10th. That was the night before 9/11 where they all performed together. All the six Jacksons, including Randy. That was the last time they all performed together at the Garden. Speaking about the Garden, let's go to New York City. Brother Mantu is waiting for us. He's on line one. Grand Rising Mantu, your thoughts on this open phone Friday. Is Mantu still with us, Kevin?
1: I want to say greetings to everyone, and thank you, Asante-san, again for a very power-packed week, and all of your presenters this week just reminded me in different ways of the need to never forget who we are and to always reclaim our power. You know, this month of September, for us as Black people, I believe, and music lovers, comes with its own soundtrack. So, salute to Earth, Wind, and Fire, and the song September. When you and Kevin were talking and discussing things, just reminded me of how different 9/11 is depending on where you're coming from on the information spectrum. Before I continue and forget, I'd like to say Happy New Year to all the Ethiopians in the diaspora and on the continent, and those who are into Ethiopian culture. September 11th is the new year. I believe it's pronounced En Kutash, excuse me, and it means the gift of Jews, and this is their new year. So salute to the Ethiopian diaspora on the continent and abroad. Also on September 11th, 1987, 14 years before the 9/11 attacks, Peter Tosh, unfortunately, was murdered. And Peter Tosh was a reggae artist who is from the period of what they call conscious reggae. And he was beloved all over the world, especially in South Africa. The freedom fighters there really loved his music. They loved Bob Marley as well, but they really loved Peter Tosh. And Peter Tosh gave us the anthem, wherever you are, and you're a Black person, you are an African, among others. So salute to the legacy of Peter Tosh. Before he was murdered or assassinated, according to some, he was in the works of trying to get a station, a radio station in Jamaica. So this is why many of us have questions about the circumstances on how he passed, and given his revolutionary spirit and his uncompromising stance against oppression, we don't accept the mainstream account of events. So salute to Peter Tosh, and long live positive music all over the world. And
0: I mean, too, before you move on, though, Peter Tosh, you got to thank him for his anthem, Get Up, Stand Up, that song. That was the song they used in New York after the horrible killings of some of our young Black people. And they had the marches. That's what people were singing. Many of them didn't know it was a Peter Tosh song. Get Up, Stand Up. Don't give up the fight. Yes, something to that extent.
1: Yes, thank you for that reminder. That's very important. I mean, if people don't know that, it says that Bob Marley was the co-creator of that, that Peter Tosh was the co-creator of that song. And that's just amplifying the initial comments.
0: Yeah, get closer to that phone, Brother Man, until you just went south on us.
1: That song was co-created by Peter Tosh. Many people are mistaken that it was just Bob Marley, but Peter Tosh, and that's just a reflection of his uncompromising stance against oppression. He was a real one. You know, some people would tell you that he was difficult, which may be true, but he was really uncompromising. No compromise with the forces of oppression. He was really dedicated, and he was really one of those. And he came from a generation of those who really sought to use music to liberate the people. It wasn't a brand, it wasn't a marketing image, it was the heartfelt truth that they lived by. Also, 9/11, which is a little bit different, is the named Leroy Homer Jr. For the family, Leroy Homer Jr. was a co-pilot of the United Airlines Flight 93 on September 11, 2001. He was born August 27, 1965, and of course he made his unfortunate transition on September 11, 2001 at the age of 36. When you look at the presentation of 9/11, it is just a real whitewash. There were black firefighters, black policemen, black security guards, just black people in general who also were affected and lost their lives in 9/11. But you would not get that from the way that it's presented on the mainstream media. So in the name of many of those who are forgotten, I also want to encourage the family to look at the life of Leroy Homer Jr., the co-pilot of United Airlines Flight 93. Now, as we are proceeding towards this election or selection, whichever you want to look at, it's going to intensify the level of distractions. And one of the distractions for us to forget who we are as a people and forget our power. In Harvard, did a study that began in 1940 and lasted for eight decades. And what they found, Brother Crazy, is that white men who grew up with at least one black neighbor were significantly likely to register as Democrats rather than Republicans later on in life. So that means even after they moved, they were more likely to be Democratic. Now, the black people who were living their lives weren't doing this intentional. They were just promoting their own interests and pursuing their own interests. And what that signals to me is that we have influence whether it's acknowledged or not. But Harvard recognized this, and if Harvard recognized it, I know that the people who run the scenes of power and are hidden also understood this. The lesson from this is that sometimes when we do what we're supposed to do, there's going to be a response. And I think that's missing from the collective logic of black people. I think we want to achieve, we want to do well, which we should, but I don't think we as a collective are really prepared for the reaction to black success or black achievement. And to the question that Brother Carlos sometimes asks, which is an excellent one, why do they hate us so? Without doing a marketing budget, without meeting, without doing anything such as that, we influence the world. And that influence is envied and is hated, especially when people are trying to do a counter to what our interests are. So just remember that we, just by doing the right thing, influence the world. Another example of our power comes with style and culture and the names. Anytime you hear the name Jalen, think of a black woman. Some may know that the name comes from Jeanine Rose, who's the mother of Jalen Rose, the NBA player. That name did not exist at all. It was not in existence until she created it for her son, combining the name of his father and his uncle, who drove her to the hospital. His father's name was James, but he was known as Jimmy. He was also an NBA player, and the father's name was Leonard. So she put Ja and Len together to get Jalen, and that's the influence. And now that's the third most popular name in the NBA, and in the top 1,000, according to the Social Security records, in popularity of names for boys. So I'm just saying we have power and we have influence when we just pursue our own interests and when we do the best thing, that is to be black. Last example, and I'll just close with that, is that the lady, Mackenzie Scott, the ex-wife of Jeff Bezos, some people know, but just to put it out there, she was a former student of the great writers Toni Morrison. Toni Morrison was just being herself. That's it. That is her best. And Toni Morrison also helped Ivins and Sertima get the book they Came Before Columbus published. So she's done things other than just be a quote-unquote writer. And she was also a teacher. So when we do our best, we influence people. And that's what's being resisted by this establishment that wants to do us wrong and doesn't want us to have power. So let's continue being black people. And shout out to Ashe, to the legacy of Amilcar Cabral. September 12th, it will be his 102nd anniversary of his birth. He was born on September 12th, 1924. In his quote, which still rings true today, tell no lies, claim no easy victories. So onward, black people, onward. I'm rooting for black people. And when any black person wins, we all win. All right, my brother. Be well.
0: Right. Thank you, brother man, too. 28 away from the top. Mark from Anaheim's checking in on line 7. Grand Rising, Mark. We missed you some of the first things I know.
2: Good morning, Mr. Nelson. Good morning to the Carl Nelson University. And how are you today, sir?
0: I'm still learning, Mark.
2: And how's that book coming?
0: I'm waiting on yours first.
2: Well, first and foremost, because I know this is Friday, so I don't want to take up much time from the open phone Friday, folks. First and foremost, I want to humbly thank all of the listeners who took the time to reach out to provide positive feedback regarding my appearance on Labor Day. Mr. Nelson, even that silly television
0: show. Hold on right
2: there,
0: Mark. Let me just say something. You know, Facebook took, I put it the podcast up there, and Facebook took it down, so I replaced it again this morning. So those of you who have the podcast, repost it on your Facebook site. This is just for Facebook and internet. Just repost it, because that's why I sent you a message this morning. They actually took it down, Mark, so I had to put it back up. It was no surprise. They've been messing with my Facebook ever since I've been there. I just don't talk about it. But, yeah, don't believe all the numbers that you see that's up there. That's not true. Those numbers are not reflective of the people who follow us on Facebook. But they banned Mark, and now when I posted the podcast that he did the other day, they took it down. So I put it back up. Facebook, I know you're listening, you people who mess with us. But go ahead, Mark.
2: Yes, sir. So, you know, even that silly television show, Vampire Diary, stated in season 2. Now, listen to what they said, Mr. Nelson. Descendants of black slaves are the best keepers of history. And I say that because, frankly, I'm surprised that he lasted as long as he did. But I was not surprised to read earlier this week, I am tired of fighting. And that was Lonnie Griffith Bunch III, who is the current secretary of the Smithsonian Institution. So the brother's going to be gone from there soon, Carl. No surprise there, right?
0: No. We've known Lonnie since she worked at the California African American Museum at their Exposition Park in L.A. when he was in charge of that office over there. But, yeah, no surprise.
2: So anyway, you mentioned earlier today is the 25th anniversary of the World Trade Center 9/11, for lack of a better term, anniversary. And I just hope there are no so-called terrorist attacks today in an attempt to influence the upcoming elections, the way Benghazi attack occurred on the 11th anniversary of 9/11 to try to destroy, you know, Barack Obama's bid for a re-election. These folks love certain dates. And when I was on Monday, Mr. Nelson, because of time, I failed to mention, since we're talking about the upcoming elections, since I just mentioned that. Back in 2002, after the big debacle with Florida and George W. Bush getting the vote, in 2002, the federal government enacted the Help America Vote Act. Now, that's a federal law that was designed to prevent future voting controversies, such as what happened in the year 2000. Now, under the, and they call it HAVA, Help America Vote Act, HAVA. Under HAVA, you had created the Election Assistance Commission. Now, that's an independent U.S. federal government agency to serve as a national clearinghouse and resource for information, including administrating payments to states, developing guidance, also involved with the national mail voter registration forms, Mr. Nelson. In June of this year, the U.S. Supreme Court overturned a 91-year-old precedent that had prevented a U.S. president from removing members of independent U.S. federal, you know, at the will of the president. But in a 6-3 ruling, the Supreme Court found that President Trump, when he fired the Federal Trade Commissioner, Rebecca Slaughter, without cause, the Supreme Court said it was lawful. Now, Mr. Nelson, what's interesting about that, because of that ruling by the Supreme Court.

0: the Election Accountability Commission. And I don't hear the mainstream media talk about it. I don't hear the Democratic Party talking about it. And I know the Republicans aren't going to talk about it because it's in their favor. So as we go into these elections, folks, especially for you folks out there who still believe in voting, you should be banging the drum and demanding that somebody bring up the fact that there is absolutely no member sitting on the Federal Election Accountability Commission. And the last two things, Mr. Nelson. So, you know, when I was on the show, I was talking about Thurgood Marshall. And I stated that practically much of what Thurgood Marshall gets credit for, it was a black woman who actually drafted those legal. This woman, Mr. Nelson, she, in my humble opinion, was one of the greatest legal minds ever in the United States. Her name was Anne Pauline Murray. She went by the nickname Pauly. Anne Pauline Murray, for you serious research warriors out there. Extraordinary woman, Mr. Nelson. And you know, sadly, these days few people even know her name.
1: Okay, well, so I know you got a break coming up. I'm going to hold you over. Yeah, because okay. I want to ask you a question, too, about 9/11. I just want to get your thoughts of whether you think it was a false flag or not. I'll let you expand on that when you get back. Yeah, so I'm putting you on the spot. 22 minutes away from the top of our family. It's an open phone Friday. Free your mind and reach out to us at 800-450-7876. And we'll take your phone calls after we look at the news. That's next.

0: Good morning, I'm Larry Kofsky. 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America marks 25 years today since the September 11th terrorist attacks, the deadliest attack on U.S. soil since Pearl Harbor. It was in the overnight hours that day when 19 terrorists set in motion a plan devised by Osama bin Laden to attack America.
1: They would go on to hijack four commercial jetliners, crashing two into the World Trade Center and another into the Pentagon. The fourth, United Flight 93, was brought down in a field in Shanksville, Pennsylvania, after passengers and crew got word of the other attacks. It's believed the hijackers, armed with box cutters, were attempting to fly that plane to the Capitol. I'm Tammy Trujillo.
0: President Trump is expected to attend a remembrance ceremony at the Pentagon today. Metro will pause service for 1 minute at 9:37 this morning, the time that American Airlines Flight 77 crashed into the Pentagon, killing 64 people on the plane and 125 on the ground. Vice President Vance will be at the World Trade Center in New York. Police in Montgomery County are investigating a fatal shooting Thursday afternoon in White Oak. First responders called to the 1700 block of January Drive at around 2 p.m. found the injured victim. He died at the scene. There have been no arrests. Authorities do not yet know what led up to the shooting. The Justice Department is suing the University of the District of Columbia, claiming it illegally offered in-state tuition to undocumented immigrants living in the district. The complaint names the city, the UDC Board of Trustees, and D.C. State Superintendent of Education. It seeks a permanent injunction to prevent the award of scholarships or financial aid to students who are in the country illegally. In sports, the Nationals and Orioles had the night off. The Nats are back home tonight to face the Angels. The O's are in Toronto to take on the Blue Jays. I'm Larry Kofsky. When you're looking for news for Black America, go to News1.com.
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0: And Grand Rising family, thanks for starting your weekend with us. 16 minutes away from the top of the hour. It's an open phone Friday. This is where we give you a chance to free your mind. All that means is think for yourself and, you know, leave the talking points behind and reach out to us. Our telephone number is 800-450-7876. Before we go back to market from Anaheim, let me just remind you, some of the other folks are going to be stopping by next week include the master teacher, Ashra Kwesi, activist Ron Daniels, economist Dr. Julianne Malveaux, physician scientist Dr. Velva Bowles, and futuristic researcher Brother Sadiq Bakari. All going to be here next week. So if you're in Baltimore, keep that radio locked in tight on 1010 WOLB. If you're in the DMV, the Washington Metropolitan area, on 1450 WOL. All right, Mark, I'm going to let you finish your thought.
1: Yes, sir. So on Monday, I had stated that there was a woman behind the scenes. And while Thurgood Marshall gets credit for a lot of the things out there and for, as far as his legal rulings and stuff, there was actually a black woman who was the creative mind that drafted much of it, if not most of it. And her name was Anne Pauline Murray. She went by the name Pauly. And she later became a minister in the Episcopal Church. And it's sad, Mr. Nelson, because this was an extraordinary black woman. As far as a legal mind goes, I consider her one of the greatest legal minds ever from the United States. And you know, it's sad, Mr. Nelson, because these days her name is hardly ever mentioned. You have to do some serious research to even find her acknowledgement. And she was out doing things in the civil rights movement 20 years before there was a civil rights movement. So it's sad because she did serve in even Kennedy's administration. So, you know, she wasn't a newcomer to not just civil rights, but human rights. So I hope you folks out there do some research on Anne Pauline Murray. And then I also mentioned the fact that because somebody asked me about Christopher Dorner, and I had stated how there was a black woman here in L.A., who would come on radio shows telling people he should be shot on sight. Well, I failed to mention the name of that woman before we left on Monday, and that woman was none other than Constance, also known as Connie L. Rice. Not to be confused with Condoleezza Rice, Connie Rice. Now, Mr. Nelson, here in L.A., William Bratton, which is the reason why I left LAPD, he was calling the black youth of Los Angeles tribal thugs, which he had never apologized for. And while he was calling blacks in our community tribal thugs, you got Mr. Civil Rights Activist Boulay John Wesley Mack telling folks that Bratton was the greatest chief of police in LAPD history. And I'm embarrassed to even admit that Mack was from South Carolina. But, you know, Connie Rice, Mr. Nelson, she became like the black face for the L.A. propaganda machine, or LAPD propaganda machine. And she was telling folks how horrible Christopher Dorner was as a probationary officer while he was with LAPD. And she went so far as to say he embellished all the stories about systemic bigotry at LAPD. And that's why he had to go. Mr. Nelson, I left LAPD because of systemic bigotry and misogyny. So, you know, just because they're skin folk, don't make them kin folk. But the idea of a woman who calls herself a civil rights attorney would come on radio stations out here in L.A. saying this black man should be shot on sight. Now, whether he's guilty or not, didn't we, you know, talk about apprehending criminal court and let a jury decide? Isn't that what we're supposed to be doing? So anyway, I just wanted to clean that up for Monday because I didn't have enough time to go back and state the names of those folks. And like I tell you folks all the time, don't believe anything I tell you. Do your own research, and you make up your own mind. So you had a question for me, Mr. Nelson?
0: Since 9/11, was 9/11 a false flag?
1: I don't understand. What do you mean by the definition of false flag? How you define false flag?
0: That it was done deliberately and blamed on someone else.
1: Well, obviously it was done deliberately. I sent two planes into the buildings. What do you mean when you say false flag? I just want to be clear because if I'm going to respond to this, I don't, you know, because I know what my definition of false flag is, but what do you mean when you say false flag?
0: I probably mean what you mean. What's your definition?
1: Well, normally, generally speaking, when people use the term false flag, it's where a situation is created by the very individuals who later come up with the solution to your problem. So is that what you're referring to?
0: A PSYOPs operation, yes, sir.
1: Well, not necessarily a PSYOPs operation, but PSYOPs is involved. Okay, folks, I'll just say this about 9/11. Because, you know, this was... I had started doing radio shows with you, Mr. Nelson, in 1992. And by 2000, I had dropped out of most of the globalist organizations that I was a member of. In fact, I started doing radio shows with you because once I started seeing what their agenda was, I didn't want to have any part of it. And so I began coming on radio shows with you, Dick Gregory, you know, Steve Coakley and others, warning you folks what the agenda was. And a lot of the stuff that I was warning you folks about wasn't like I'm some oracle. These folks, you know, in these closed door meetings, they come right out and tell you what they plan on doing. It's just that most people don't have access to those meetings. And I was an insider and I dropped out. But in 2001, I was still a member of one organization. And there was a very high-ranking individual from England who was a guest speaker. And less than 24 hours before he was to appear, the dinner was canceled. Any idea why it was canceled, Mr. Nelson?
0: No idea.
1: I didn't either. But he came back a week later, and he came right on and told us. He was told not to fly on 9/11. So what does that tell you?
0: Having said that,
1: asking you a question. What does that tell you?
0: It was planned, but he knows
1: and
0: something.
1: Then let's come right here to the state of California, Mr. Nelson. Who's the biggest name in the Bay Area when it comes to California politics?
0: Oh, of course, Willie Brown.
1: And what did Willie Brown come right out and tell folks?
0: Basically the same thing what you just said.
1: He was told not to fly that day. So, you know, I don't sit here because, you know, people love to use that term conspiracy. Folks, grow up. The only thing conspiracy means is two or more people planning something. It wasn't until Oswald was labeled as the shooter in Dallas in 1963 and anybody who said something that didn't go along with the official Walter Cronkite story, because, you know, people talk about how great Walter Cronkite was. That guy was full of it, too. He lied about Vietnam every night in your face. He lied about the Kennedy assassination. And Mike Wallace and all those guys at CBS had the Zapruder films. You know, it amazes me how we put these people on pedestals who are the ones responsible more than anybody else for feeding you misinformation, disinformation, and outright lies. So when it comes to the World Trade Center, and I came on your show because I said, I don't focus on who does it. I focus on who benefits. See, too many people waste their time trying to figure out who did it. But when it comes to a conspiracy, that term wasn't even used negatively until people started saying Oswald was not a lone shooter in Dallas, Texas. So all these years we've existed on the planet, it wasn't until 1963 that all of a sudden, oh my God, you're a conspiracy theorist. Grow up. That's like all the people talk about. He drank the Kool-Aid. Grow up. First of all, Guyana wasn't Kool-Aid. It was Flavor-Aid. And secondly, just by saying that, you're showing your disgusting mentality towards all those people who died down there. And many of those people had needle injections and were shot. But you all believe a bunch of black people all drank a bunch of Flavor-Aid and killed themselves. So, you know, grow up, please. As far as 9/11, Mr. Nelson, I'll just say this, okay? And I kind of alluded to this on your show on Monday. Lloyd's of London filed a lawsuit against Saudi Arabia. And they quickly pulled that lawsuit. I told you how I was at a dinner down here in Orange County. And when the girl talked about the babies and incubators, another lie people still repeat. So back when the Gulf War was going on, I'm at a dinner down here in Orange County, and that 15-year-old liar's father was the ambassador to the United States from Kuwait, and he's at the dinner, and a news reporter asked him, well, why did we support Kuwait in the Gulf War? Kuwait's a monarchy, not a democracy. And the guy just comes right up, you silly Americans. If you didn't support us in that war, we'd pull our money out your banks and your stock market would collapse in less than 2 weeks. Nobody else in the room asked another question. Same thing happened with Barack Obama. He promised to open up the investigation into 9/11, and then somebody sat him down and told him, you may not want to do that. Mr. Nelson, the Saudis were involved. That's no secret. And most of them were allowed to fly out of Las Vegas and San Diego, and never was the FBI allowed to interview them. For you folks who are too young to remember this, or too dumb to want to know this, look it up for yourself and see if I'm lying to you. I'm just telling you, Mr. Nelson. Oh, and speaking of, since we got this war going on over there with Iran, I find it interesting that on January 2001, because remember 9/11 was, of course, in September, the treasurer for both the Jonathan Institute and for Netanyahu's electoral campaign was real estate developer Larry Silverstein. Are you familiar with that name, Mr. Nelson?
0: No, I'm not.
1: He's the guy who owned the World Trade Center. And he had secured a 99-year lease for the entire World Trade Center complex. And he took out customized insurance policies to cover for acts of terrorism. After that attack, Mr. Nelson, his group made over $1 billion because of the attack. I'm just, hey, you folks, look it up for yourselves. Come back and say I'm lying to you. I'm just telling you, okay? Now, why do I mention the Jonathan Institute, Mr. Nelson, Netanyahu? Because if you look at how Israel handles their so-called terrorist acts, the Jonathan Institute was created over there, and you never hear the media talk about Jonathan Institute. Once they made sure that Jimmy Carter didn't get reelected, Jonathan Institute became one of the most prolific think tanks behind the scenes in the John Birch Society, Reagan's administration. And their mentality, Mr. Nelson, is kill them all. Let God sort them out. And that's the kind of tactic you see them doing over there in Israel. Now, it's even because we mentioned about Gaza, there have been lots of reports that came out, not mainstream media, and I'm still waiting for Joe Biden to show me the video of dozens of babies that were beheaded, because it never happened. But, when those terrorist attacks happen, there are lots of folks who said IDF killed a lot of those people. I'm just telling you. Do your own research, folks. But, in this country, if you say that, you're anti-Semitic. Never mind the fact that most people who are identify themselves as Israelis in Israel, they're not even Semites. They're from Europe, United States. They're not Semites. The Palestinians are the Semites, but, it is what it is. So all I can tell you is this, Mr. Nelson, we're probably never going to find out the truth about 9/11. But Condoleezza Rice and George W. Bush have been warned for several months, specifically cited, even using the name Osama bin Laden, that there would be a terrorist attack in the United States. So both Condoleezza Rice and Bush should be in prison. That's why I quit the Marine Corps, Ms. Nelson. I left the Marine Corps on 11/9/2001 in protest of 9/11/2001, because I was coming on your radio show here in L.A. warning you folks that something like that was going to happen. So anyway, this is Open Forum Friday. You folks have a good weekend. Stay black. Do your research. Love you.
0: All right, thanks, Mark. Two away from the top of our family. We got to check the traffic and weather in our different cities. It's an Open Forum Friday, as Mark said. 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And we'll take your phone calls next.

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0: And Grand Rising family, welcome to the weekend. It's an open phone Friday. It's where we give you a chance to free your mind. If there was a topic that you think we should have discussed and we didn't, or even if we did and somehow you think we came up a little short, well, hit us up. If there's something going down in your corner of the world and you think the rest of the universe would benefit from hearing about it, as long as it's free and legal, we'd love to hear from you. 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Again, our number is toll-free. It's also worldwide. It is 800-450-7876. Go to line two. Bill's waiting for us in Baltimore. 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
1: Yes, first, top of the morning, Mr. Nelson, and as always, thank you for this opportunity. Hey, first, let me just say this evening at 7 o'clock at the Pikes Cinema, they're going to be showing the Birth of the Nation. It's just one showing he's going to show today, but he's encouraging people to come out, you know, people that have never seen The Birth of the Nation. Of course, some people call this the most racist film in America. So I'm encouraging people to go to the Pikes Theater this evening at 7 o'clock to see The Birth of the Nation and maybe have conversation around it. As well as I want to thank all the brothers who came out to the this past Saturday to Black Man Unifying breakfast, our monthly breakfast call. You know, I'm honored to say in, you know, 12, 13 years, we have never had a breakfast. We had program that we have sponsored that we hadn't done in a Black location. So, you know, that's one of the things that we strive on, that we push for, that we have to promote our businesses, and we can't call ourselves Black Man Unifying Black Man. And then when we do a program, we have them in other institutions. So I just want to thank all the Black men who came out for that. Lastly, Carl, I just want to say this. You know I've been talking about the whole concept in terms of Black gearing today. And I hear different people call in and people say, well, you need a certain philosophy. Well, you know, our thing is that, listen, if you got a certain philosophy, then we just asking you to organize on the same day that we do, so that we can have lots of organizations and people organizing and talking around unity. You know, we don't have to agree on the same thing. What we're trying to get people to agree on is that the fact that we say we want unity. So when we talk about structure, and I said this before to you, is that when we talk about structure, you know, if you're in Chicago and you organize people on that day and your concern is cleaning up your community, organize Black people, talk about unity and how unity could work in terms of cleaning up your community. If you want to talk about food deserts, organize Black people and talk about how we could create a grocery store in our community where we have food deserts. So I'm just saying that, you know, we try our best to not have to constantly try to justify trying to say, let's have Black unity day. Because people say, well, you need a certain ideology. You know, if you don't believe in this way, if you're not organizing this way, then it's not going to work. If you know how to organize, and if we're doing it the wrong way, show us how to do it on March 8, 2027. Show us how to organize where we could create institutions that we don't have. So our whole thing is that we're not trying to get into the debating situation or the arguing situation in terms of who has the best philosophy, who has the best pathway. We're just saying we in a constant threat up under government like never before, right? Our unity is our most powerful thing that we can have. And so, you know, we can't just keep on saying that we want unity, but then we don't want to take these opportunities to create unity. So we're just saying, we're just offering a day and saying, look, Black people, let us all unify on the same day. Let us have programs that our children could come to, that we could start teaching them the power of unity. We could start demonstrating to them the necessity, why they need to support other Black businesses and institutions, because that's the only way that we could grow is when we're supporting each other and when we connected to each other. So, I mean, that's how our whole aim in terms of trying to create Black Unity Day for March 8th, 2027. And lastly, I'm going to just say this in closing. On October 6th, we will be doing a victory celebration for Sabrina Harper, who's going to become not just the first female sheriff ever in Baltimore City, but she's going to become the first female sheriff and the first Black female sheriff. So I think that's something that we need to lift the sister up for and to congratulate her. So we're going to be doing a victory celebration. We are inviting people to come out to Next Phase Cafe, 112 East Lexington, and that's going to be October 6th from 6 to 8. And I appreciate it.
0: All right. Thanks, Bill. Thanks you for the this morning. Keep up pushing that black unity. All right, family, let's move on. Eight after the top. Sister Maxine has joined us from Silver Spring, Maryland. Sister Maxine Hamilton, Grand Rising, welcome to the program. Your thoughts this morning.
2: Grand Rising, Mr. Nelson, Mr. Langford. What a blessing it is to rise, blessed by the Christ child. With his love, we will survive because he is always by our side. Amen. And as always, a listening audience who tune in this morning and every morning to the number one early morning talk show, hosted by none other than host extraordinaire, Mr. Carl Nelson, and contributor, engineer, producer, Mr. Kevin Langford. Need I say more? Amen. My prayer this morning is that God's awesome blessings will continue to indwell you, bless you, and keep you in a safe place. Amen. Now, as a former teacher and counselor, I send a sincere prayer to all students, new and returning, that God will bless you and protect you as you assemble into the new school year. May God bless all of you. Amen. Now, happy Mother's Day to all of you. Yes, you heard it correctly. Every day is Mother's Day, an awesome day to be honored and respected. Are we perfect? No, we are not. We make mistakes, we hurt, we bleed. But through it all, with God's interventions, we will succeed. Don't wait until Mother's Day 2027 to tell Mother that you love her. Not only tell her, but through demonstrations of loving deeds of affection. This is much better than confession at the grave. Amen. Listening to the Carl Nelson program 3 weeks ago disturbed every fabric of our being. To hear the mental pain that several of the callers shared concerning their mental health struggles, extending from early upbringings that have left them with lingering memories that continues to plague their everyday existence. I say release your pain to the one who already knows what you're going through. The greatest therapist of all, our Father and Savior, Jesus Christ. Please know you're not alone. Get into a support group and above all, continue to pray. Word for today is denial as it relates to mental health. Denial is a psychological defense mechanism where a person refuses to acknowledge or accept a painful reality, thought, or feeling. It's a way to protect oneself from emotional distress, anxiety, and fear. Now, a shout out to a new personal birthdays for the month of September. My late husband, Ken, September the 16th. My youngest granddaughter, beautiful Teresa Gavelin Hamilton, will turn 10 years old on September the 30th. My dear friend, Sister Sonia Robertson, celebrated birthday on Tuesday of this week, which was September the 8th. And another dear friend, Edith Tusi, will celebrate a birthday on September the 17th. Now, to everyone celebrating a birthday this month, I pray that God will bless you with many, many more to come. Amen. Now that the month of Black August have ended and the month of September have made its grand entrance, Black history will continue to enrich our minds and lives as we continue to be reminded of the struggles of our people. Please take time out to Google September Black History Moments that occurred in the month of September. Alan Locke, born September 13th, 1885 in Philadelphia, was an old school brother who advocated for Black folks making way for young generation, comes bringing his gift. They are the first fruits of the Negro Renaissance. Youth speaks, and the voice of the Negro is heard. James Baldwin wrote, "History is not the past. History is not the present. We carry our history with us. To think otherwise is criminal. So let's do right by the laws of blackness and take a moment to celebrate the history we made in the past so that it inspires us to make some history of our own today." Now, three Black senior players are in the semifinals across the men's and women's draws. Coco Gauff said she appreciates being part of the moment herself. Will it be Shelton or will it be Typo? We will see. Good luck to both of them. Me and my friends will be watching and cheering you on. Now, everyone, enjoy a pleasant, loving, and safe weekend. Don't forget to visit or call your mother. Show some love with a gift, kiss, and a hug. And don't ever forget, I will always love you. Thank you, Mr. Nelson. Peace.
0: Sister Maxine is our poet laureate on this program. Well, probably the only program that has their own poet laureate. Sister Maxine Hamilton of Silver Spring, Maryland. 800-450-7876. 12 minutes after the top of the hour. This open phone Friday. Let's go to Toronto. Norman's waiting for us. He's on line 4. Grand Rising, Norman, your thoughts on this open phone Friday.
3: Grand Rising, Carl and Kevin. Oh, I wanted to say that before the Twin Towers, we had the assassination of Salvador Allende, the president of Chile, and also the secretary of the Socialist Party. That was in 1973. And on September the 11th, 1987, Peter Tosh, a.k.a. Hubert Winston McIntosh, and his Ethiopian name was Walde Semayat, which means son of the heavens. And Peter Tosh has really been ignored, I should say ignored, but overlooked. And one of the reasons he was overlooked was because he was so outspoken, like Mantua was saying. He was very uncompromising, and he had problems with Chris Blackwell, who he referred to as Chris Whitewurst, to his face. And Peter could play he could play any instrument. You know, he taught himself how to play instruments, and he was really influenced by Bob Marley was influenced by Bobby Lester of the Moonglows. Bobby Lester was the brother that sang Sincerely and We Go Together. And Peter was influenced. Well, he liked O.C. Smith. O.C. Smith out of Louisiana, out of Los Angeles by way of Mansfield, Louisiana. And that whole get up, stand up, that was inspired by Wars, Slipping in the Darkness. If you listen to Slipping in the Darkness, you know, Bob Marley got credit for writing a Get Up, Stand Up, but it was really Peter Tosh. They heard a Get Up, Stand Up. And if you listen to Get Up, Stand Up, you can hear Slipping in the Darkness by War.
0: Norman, let me ask you this. Was there any friction of that with Marley getting the credit for a song that Peter Tosh did, or were Peter Tosh cool with it?
3: I think there was some there was some issues, yes. But I think there was some issues about that, and I've had issues with my, I don't have a brother, but I've had issues with my sister. So I think it was, you know, two human beings. And it has been reported, and it probably is true, that, you know, Chris Blackwell picked Bob Marley because he looked like Smokey Robinson, and Peter Tosh was too dark, too angry, too tall, too black, too angry, you know. And he picked Smokey because he picked Bob because he could market Bob, as a nice looking, pretty, you know, high yellow brother. And I know you are melanatedly blessed, brother. So you know you grew up, you know how you had to compete with those light-skinned pretty boys. I know you remember that.
0: Yeah, I just didn't call them pretty boys, though. But, yeah, light-skinned, melanin-challenged. They were melanin-challenged. Once you understand about melanin, you know, they're melanin-deficient.
3: Yeah. Yeah, but, yeah, they were very close, you know, in terms of when they came together. And I think that the music industry, what is Frankie Lyman and the Teenagers and the whole, you know, that whole, the music industry is known for dividing groups, putting one person out there and splitting the groups. That goes all the way back to Frankie Lyman and the teenagers, as you know.
0: Yep. Remember that group well. What else is going on, Norman?
3: In terms of in around the world or in Toronto?
0: Let me ask you this, because you're in Toronto. Is this fight with Trump and Canada, is it as big deal as it is on that side of the border as Trump makes it out to be on this side?
3: Trump is public enemy number one with a bullet. Yeah. Yeah, he's number one with the two or three bullets. Yeah, because the 51st state situation and Lake on Lake Ontario. He's calling it Lake America, and now he is he despised. Yeah, and then, you know, the problem with that is whoever takes over America. Or whoever is elected next, I tend to think people might give them a pass. You know, I don't think it's not Trump is not the problem. You know, the problem is the system in America. You know, so whoever takes over America is probably going to is going to continue. You know, the same policies as Trump in many regards, especially on the international front. They're still going up after Israel and so on and so forth. Oh yeah, and Peter, I wanted to say back to Peter Tosh. Many people convinced Peter to refuse to perform in Israel. That was a big issue too. He was going to perform in Israel, and he came to Toronto, and some folks convinced him that. Israel was supporting South Africa, and a result of that, he refused to perform in Israel. And that report came out in the Globe, Toronto's Globe and Mail, which is Canada's national newspaper.
0: Wow. Hey, listen, we got to take a break. So, but thank you, Norman. Thank you for sharing those thoughts with us. And thank you for giving us an update of what's going on over in Toronto. Family, it's an Open Phone Friday. 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
2: The reality is every generation experiences a technology powerful enough to change society. Transistor radios were replaced by boom boxes. 8-track tapes were replaced by cassettes, cassettes by discs. Landlines were replaced by cell phones. Television was replaced by cable, then satellite. Now everybody is streaming. However, this generation will inherit the first technology that can imitate thought itself. And all of us must decide how we will embrace artificial intelligence. AI is the first technology that will require us to set moral parameters for its usage. We must now decide what AI should be allowed and what should be prohibited. We must decide what happens to creativity, labor, truth, privacy, empathy, and democracy, and who will benefit. What will we require to remain uniquely human?
1: 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What's your reality? 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

0: And Grand Rising family, thanks for starting your weekend with us. 23 minutes after the top of the hour. It's an Open Phone Friday. This is where we give you a chance to free your mind. All that means is think for yourself. Leave the talking points behind. Leave the personal stuff behind as well. We don't do that either. Reach out to us at 800-450-7876. Let's go to Mark. He's in Baltimore. He's on line 5. Grand Rising, Mark, your thoughts on this Open Phone Friday.
1: Hey, Grand Rising Call. Thank you and Kevin for this opportunity every Friday because there's a lot going on. And I do my own homework, brother. You know, but, you know, 9-11, you know, Carl, what's unique is I retired from VA. I retired from Baltimore, VA. I was born in New York. My mother moved out here when I was a baby. So, my father always lived in New York. I was back and forth. I got out of high school in 73, which was the last time that the Knicks won the championship. Am I right?
0: So I was a Knicks fan,
1: yeah. It was kind of bittersweet. It's kind of bittersweet for me because you got 9-11, and then, you know, today, too, it is my granddaughter's, my oldest granddaughter's 30th birthday, so... But they in New York, what I'm glad about, Carl, is the Knicks won the championship. I literally had forgot that because we hadn't heard anything, you know, pretty much about it. But they got to celebrate with Alicia Keys singing New York and all that kind of stuff. So, you know, I'm hoping that kind of comforted, you know, some of the family and stuff from people 9-11. But I retired from VA, so that means, when it happened, Carl, I was at work downtown Baltimore, and we have a World Trade Center not far from us, man. So I was in my department, and my supervisor came out and said it was, you know, a tragedy in New York. So each floor has an area, sitting area where you have a TV. So we went up. Everybody was – when I went upstairs, everybody was surrounded by the TVs, man. And then the plane hit the Pentagon. And like Kevin said, man, that changed the whole dynamic because we here in a veterans hospital in Baltimore, and it's a World Trade Center right up the street. So immediately, you know, the hospital went into lockdown mode and, you know, everything. We had no idea what was going to happen, you know. But the bottom line is, under Barack Obama, because, you know, a lot of people talk about what Bush, the connection between Bush and bin Laden, which I don't care nothing about that. This is what I care about. Under Barack Obama, him and then Secretary of State, adults, Hillary Clinton was in the war room together, you know, when they got bin Laden on his watch, you know, and a lot of people don't want to, you know, acknowledge that, but that's what happened. You know, 9-11.
0: Let me jump in and ask you this, Mark. How did you feel once you saw the attacks? How did you feel? Did you feel vulnerable? Did you think it maybe you Baltimore might be next? How did you feel when you were watching that?
1: Yeah, Carl. Yes, because like I said, I was in a VA hospital. So, you know, in New York, you know, it's about 200 miles from here. But then they hit the Pentagon, like Kevin said. And we was like, wow. And we have a World Trade Center in Baltimore, man. So it was absolutely felt vulnerable. Absolutely chaos and stuff, you know, in Baltimore. And people don't think about the devastation of that, man. Some people, I don't know if you did, Carl, but some people got to go and see that devastation and stuff, man. And one life. We say in Baltimore, one life is one too many, man. And anybody don't understand how those families are still grieving and stuff because they didn't have to lose their loved ones, man. When somebody else decided to take their loved one's life, that hit different. And yes, absolutely, Carl. You know, I don't know where you was at. Was you in D.C.?
0: No, I wasn't. We had a station in Florida. I was down there doing the show, this particular show, morning show, back to L.A. when it happened. It was on the air, actually.
1: Yeah, man. I mean, It was absolutely, man. We didn't know. We didn't know because, like, we right next door to you know, the Pentagon and stuff. But it was a brother that was on the news yesterday, Carl. They were responsible for going into the aftermath. And he said he just saw body, you know, burnt up spots where bodies was and all that kind of stuff, man. And he showed his uniform. It destroyed their heat was so intense that it destroyed their uniforms, man. So like Bill say, man, this country have endured so much, man. And to have a five-time draft sergeant coward, 34-count convicted felon behavior, you know, in there, and people clown them about wearing a diaper and all that kind of stuff. No offense to people that, you know, have to wear them. But the point is that people are dying, man. People are dying, gas prices, and people are dying. And he doesn't care about the grocery prices or gas prices or nothing like that. And that, like Kevin said, man, he's so arrogant that he tried to bribe the American people with a measly $5,000. I mean, if it wasn't so sad, it would be funny, man. So we got a vote. Carl, you would have been so proud of us showing up in New York, because that's what we do. You know, when it's time to go, it's time to go. It's time for the GOP to go out of power in the Senate and the House and the presidency. I mean, we'll have 2 years, but I really think he's going to be impeached. He should be. He was the only president stupid enough behavior to let Netanyahu, who's not popular in Israel, let's say that, talk him into going into a war where those people been fighting millions of years. And the hit right here, Carl, is he killed that the leader's people. He don't, you know, he act like that wasn't nothing. He killed his people. And if that man, you know, that man ain't going to never negotiate with Trump earnestly, but we paying the price, brother. But here in Baltimore, Carl, I'm pissed. Excuse me. We got, just like the two sisters said yesterday, we have to get behind my councilman, Mark Conway, 4th District Councilman, because he's been speaking up about oversight. And, you know, him and you know, somebody else have been speaking up about, Gitsy, have been speaking up about the oversight of the hundreds of millions of dollars of opiate money, about the oversight of, you know, the ID and all that nonsense that's going on. And I told you before, he was getting political payback from people that look like him. But what happened yesterday was just blatant. Zeke Cohen, the city council president, and like the sister said yesterday, call his office, 410-396-4804, 410-396-4804. He was the chairman of the safety committee, which is so important just in our district. I told you, Carl, I was in the barbershop yesterday. Last week, a man walked up on York Road. I can see York Road from my house. The man walked up on York Road. People sitting at the bus stop. He starts stabbing one guy in the thigh for no reason. The other guy said something, slit his throat, you know, and for no reason, you know, and stuff like that, you know. And he's going to strip him. He has an office in our community, which a lot of councilmen don't. He's black. And not only is he black, but he's doing what he's supposed to be doing. Like he said, I work for the people, you know. And for them to be political payback in Baltimore City with our gas prices, I mean, our gas electric high as a kite, pay the highest property taxes and stuff like that, to have all that nonsense going on in there. And because you got two white people that's throwing the administration over being fired because of political payback. We don't have that in Baltimore. We don't do all that nonsense, that childishness and governing in my feelings and all that kind of stuff. So, Zeke, you're going to hear about it today, brother. Let my councilman go from that chairmanship for no reason? 410-396-4804. I will be calling around 9. 410-396-4804. I love my city, brother. Take care, and I'll talk to you next week.
0: Thanks, Mark. Thanks for the update on what's going on in Baltimore. 28 minutes away from the top of the hour on this Open Forum Friday, John is calling us from Long Beach in California. It's on Line 6. Grand Rising, Johnny, your thoughts on this Open Forum Friday?
2: Mr. Nelson, good morning, and how are you?
0: I'm still learning, Johnny.
1: I want to ask you a question. Do men need to cry?
0: Men do cry. They need to. They do cry.
1: I'm sorry, excuse me?
0: I said men do cry.
1: No. Men do not cry, though. I mean, well, you know what? Perhaps I need to ask you this question. When's the last time did you cry?
0: I can't recall. But men do cry. You know, Michael Bateson wrote a book about that. Men cry in the dark.
1: Mr. Nelson, the question was, when's the last time you cried?
0: I said, I told you, I can't recall.
1: So that means it's been a long time.
0: Correct. And where are we going with this? Because men do cry. Let me share this. Michael Bateson made his bones on his book.
1: I understand it because
0: men
1: you know
0: cry
1: what?
0: In the dark. But go ahead.
1: Because I cried this morning. The question was, when was the last time you cried? It wasn't about me. I'm asking about you. When was the last time you cried?
0: And I responded, I can't recall. So next.
1: It's been a long time.
0: Yeah.
1: And the thing is, it's like, you know what? And the next question I would like to ask is like, why?
0: I can't remember. So I can't even remember if I even did cry. But where are we going with this,
1: right.
0: Johnny?
1: Because the thing is, it's like we have been conditioned to think that when a man cries that he's weak. And we need to get away from that shit. I'm sorry. We need to get away from that. Because we're not weak. We're human. And it's like, we don't see that. It would seem to me a woman would be more attracted to a man that does express his feelings. And they do. And it's like, right now, it's like, I'm really disturbed at what's going on in this country. And when I think about it, there are times when I get weak. And I do shed a tear. But it's not because I'm weak. It's because it's humanity. And when I think about humanity, because when I talked to Dr. Fox yesterday, I was talking about Neil Lethal Jr. I really think that he was a true humanitarian. Because the thing that he said.
0: Right. Was like, and Johnny, I get the point of what you're saying, and it does, and you're not weak if you cry. But, you know, we got to move on, and I thank you for your call, though. 24 minutes away from the top. Yeah, let's keep moving, Kevin. Let's go to Joseph. Joseph's calling us from Massachusetts. He's on line one. Grand Rising, Joseph, your thoughts on this open phone Friday. By the way, do you cry?
2: Huh?
0: Do you cry?
2: I don't get into that because Johnny needs to understand the difference between why men don't cry and all that. That's evolutionary reason. Men go to war, toughen up. I was in the Marine Corps. In boot camp, that's what it's all about, being tough. You got to hide your feelings. That's a long story. But could I give your audience my September 11th story, 9/11?
0: Yeah, where were you?
2: I was on 28th Street, 8th Avenue, of course. ABC temporary job service. It's a get go place for when you want quick cash. And one of the workers there said a plane just flew to the World Trade Center. So we thought he was joking. Then after I listened on, he had a pocket radio on his desk. And then he said another plane hit the World Trade Center. And then we went outside, we heard noise, and you could see one third of the World Trade Center. And I'm like, how they gonna get that small plane out of that building? Not knowing where the

0: I walked up, they shut down the train station, and so I walked up to 42nd Street Times Square. While I was walking there, I went to Port Authority, and there were two black women sitting down. They were busting people from the World Trade Center to the Port Authority on 42nd Street. There were two black women sitting down on the sidewalk. I could tell they were black by the African features, but they were coming with that gray, white dust. And I looked at them and they looked at me and they were like, it was a book written between them and how they escaped death. I tried to read all the people that New York Times had to hear the personal story.
1: Right. And Joseph, I thank you for your call. We'll come up on a break. We got to check the traffic weather and the news in our different cities. But thank you for sharing your thoughts on what happened 9/11 25 years ago. Family, it's an open phone Friday. 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That's next.

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1: Good morning, I'm Larry Kofsky. Here's the latest from News1.com. Observances are being held in Washington, New York, and Pennsylvania today, marking the 25th anniversary of the 9/11 terror attacks. And a quarter century later, 9/11 first responders are still dealing with lasting health effects.
2: American Lung Association spokesperson Dr. Panagi Galeasantos treated several Ground Zero responders and has seen plenty of lung issues when he views their x-rays and CT scans.
3: Abnormally thickened airways, mucus present in those lungs, some level of lung scarring as well.
2: About 95,000 first responders are enrolled in the World Trade Center Health Program. Dr. Galeasantos says he's seen patients with everything from asthma to emphysema to pulmonary disorders that don't even fit traditional diagnoses. I'm Tammy Trujillo.
1: We're learning more about the death of a Centerville couple Wednesday evening and an apparent murder-suicide. First responders called to the home on Sharps Drive found Brandon Brown and his wife Lavina dead of gunshot wounds. Three children were unharmed. Police officer Ingrid Palencia spoke with reporters.
4: Something devastating that has occurred in this neighborhood, and we do have our victim service advocates working with the family currently to provide the resources that they may need.
1: The children are in the care of relatives. A pedestrian injured in a crash last week in Northwest D.C. has died. 56-year-old Bernard Massey of Silver Spring was struck by a car in the 7700 block of Georgia Avenue on September 3rd. He died Tuesday. Six people are facing charges in connection with a June fire that caused over $1 million in damage to a first responder training facility in Fairfax County. Three adults and three 17-year-olds are charged with burglary and trespassing. More charges are expected. In sports, the Washington Commanders head to Philadelphia this weekend to open their NFL season. The Commanders hope to rebound from last season's 5-12 record. I'm Larry Kofsky. When you're looking for news for Black America, go to News1.com.
5: 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Baltimore Washington Parkway crashes southbound at 197, jammed through Laurel. Law to the Beltway below speed, a sloppy commute with the rain and the road spray. Crash cleanup in Hyattsville continues at 38th and Hamilton Streets. We have a closure in Tacoma Park because of downed wires. Shuts down Flower Avenue in each direction between Division Street and Maple Avenue. Bowie, the crashes on westbound 50 after 197, Collington Road blocking the right lane, Route 5, northbound at Iverson Street for an incident. True story. 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Now look at your forecast after morning rain. Mixture of clouds and sunshine today. High of 81. Partly cloudy overnight with a low of 71. Current temperature 70 degrees. 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We're in information is power.
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0: And Grand Rising family, welcome to the weekend. This is how we start it off each and every Friday. We give you a chance to free your mind. All that means is to think for yourself. You know, leave the talking points behind, leave all the personal stuff behind. Just think what, share with us what you really think this morning. Also, I just want to shout out our Ethiopian brothers and sisters. Today, they're celebrating their New Year. Happy New Year to all the Ethiopian brothers and sisters. I know they have a lot of festivities in Addis today. And coming up next week, some of our guests include the Master Teacher himself, Brother Ashwa Kwesi, will be here. Also, activist Ron Daniels will join us. Economist Dr. Julian Melvo will be here. Also, physician scientist Dr. Velva Bowles and futuristic researcher Sadiqa Bakari. They're all going to be here next week. So if you are in Baltimore, keep that radio locked in real tight on 1010 WLB. If you're in the DMV area, the Washington metropolitan area, or on 1450 WOL. All right, let's go back and take some more calls. Let's go to line two. Cliff's calling us. He's in Connecticut. Grand Rising Cliff, your thoughts on this Open Forum Friday.
1: Hey, Grand Rising Brother Colin and Brother Kevin. Hey, listen, just give you a little bit of a background who I am. I'm a former firefighter, and I served in New Haven, Connecticut, 16 years. You know, and so I was actually a firefighter when 9/11 hit. You know, and so also born and raised in a Black Baptist church. Father was a pastor. Of course, my mom and dad passed. You know, and so just being curious and having curiosity, I just challenge information, you know. And when I hear people speak about religion, I think that's one of the most deceiving and convincing entity in terms of mind control, followed by history. And if you can distort that and tamper with it, then you can pretty much control what people's thinking, you know. And so I'm saying this in terms of, and I'm the reason why I'm saying this, Brother Kyle, is The so-called, and I'm not trying to be offensive, but it's a concern of mine, the so-called Jewish people. Now, you got a caller, and I'm not getting personal, but I'm just going to give you a reference. Mark from Baltimore, Jewish. So my question is, I like to speak with them, you know, but if I can't, my question is, why don't Jews believe in Jesus Christ? Because I'm in New York City right now, and I make deliveries. I live in Connecticut. And they have a poster of a Jew, a so-called guy with a hat on, you know, beard, and they're calling him the Messiah. So my question is to those Jews that are listening, right, why don't they believe in Jesus, and what does the Messiah look like that they anticipate or expect to come? Is that a fair question?
0: Without being not really, because not all Jews believe that. Some believe in Jesus, too. You know that. And as Mark mentioned.
1: Right, and which ones?
0: There are a lot of them who believe in Jesus. There's a whole group of them. And they're not, as Mark mentioned, is it a religion or an ethnic group? There's a whole lot
1: exactly.
0: of, it's just not as simple as you make it to be, as clear cut. But I got a question for you, because you mentioned you're a firefighter and today is 9/11. Your thoughts when that happened. If you were working in New York City, would you have responded if they told you that the towers were down and they wanted all hands on deck?
1: I would definitely be cautious. I definitely wouldn't go into a building if I saw, you know, a plane hit and, you know, and it looked dangerous. Yeah, so I'll definitely suffer the consequences. You know what I mean? And so, but what was said was that all the equipment was adequate. It wasn't up to date. You know, and there's certain policies and procedures that took place, you know, and that you're trained in. And so, you know, people that are in charge, sometimes, man, they might not make the best decision. You know, and so, yeah, you know, I would have been disciplined. You know, and so.
0: So you would have disobeyed the orders to go in and help? Is that what you're telling us, Cliff?
1: Oh, yeah. If a plane and the building's on fire, you know what I mean? What can you do? Now, I will certainly do whatever I can to administer, because it was being trained in first aid. Anybody that came out, you know, I would do whatever I can to help them, you know, in a first aid case. But to go into a burning building, what Malcolm X said, you know what I mean? It don't make sense, right? You stay out of that. You know what I'm saying?
0: But no shade, though. But isn't that what firefighters are trained to do, to go into burning buildings?
1: Yeah, with the adequate equipment, knowing that you can extinguish and conquer that fire. But if there's a multi-alarm fire, that's when pretty much 100% of the occupancy or building is in flames, then what they do is they take a defensive stand and they fight the fire from outside. Because you don't want, the most important thing, Carl, is safety and to save lives of your own firefighters. That's most important. So if somebody's in a house and they're pretty much burning up, you know what I'm saying? Then there's not much you can do because you're jeopardizing not only trying to save that person, but you're putting your own self in risk. You know, so those you can save, you save, like you talked about, man. You know, that concept pretty much is really applicable to firefighting. Those you can save, you save. Those you can't.
0: Yeah, but you know, just looking back. Yeah, but I hear what you're saying. But looking back, as you mentioned, the shortcomings with the equipment and the whole, you know, rollout of
1: communication.
0: Yeah, all of that. They did not know until this happened, though. You know, it's
1: exactly.
0: Yeah, they didn't know that this happened. And the other part for the firefighters too, Cliff, is that the lungs, the breathing of that toxic air that they were doing. This is another thing they did not know about. Until this is way after 9/11, and a lot of those firefighters came down with lung cancer. So that
1: exactly. So Brother Carl, let me say this: that I came from Connecticut to help do the search, because after you do a rescue. But then after a certain period of time, when you pretty much believe that there's no life, you do a recovery. So at that point, what we did was and I'm including the firefighters, we did a recovery. So meaning that we are recovering bodies. You know, so we were in a line and we were passing out stones, debris, and passing it in order to try to clear the debris so we can find bodies. You see what I'm saying? And so, but one thing I want to add, man, that in that period, everybody came together. So black, white, everybody came together in as a result of a tragedy. So it wasn't no Democrat, Republican, black and white, because it was all togetherness. And they had that concept for a little while. And now here we are again, fighting Democrat, Republicans, black and white.
0: Let me go back to the where you were actually on the ground. Did you have a mask on?
1: Yeah. Yes. So I had my turnout gear, helmet, and had breathing apparatus, which is called scuba, you know, when you have oxygen in the tank, you know, because you want to protect yourself. And then you just did that. And so I spent about 3 hours, took the train, and then went back to Connecticut. But I felt it was something that emotional. And like the brother was saying, in terms of crying, yeah, I cried, because you know what, Carl, and let me be honest with you, man, and let me tell you this, right? If that wasn't a terrorist attack and it was domestic, whoever's involved, man, should go straight to hell. I'm telling you, and I mean that, man, on my mother, and she's passed away, to take lives just because you want to have another agenda domestically, meaning that if this was done by so-called leaders in our own country, they can go to hell. And I mean that straight up.
0: I got you. Thanks, Cliff. Thanks for sharing your thoughts.
1: Thanks for taking my call, brother.
0: Yeah, you never know. Yeah, that's the thing about Fridays. You never know. I didn't know Cliff was a firefighter. It was down there in 9/11. Six away from the top there, though. Lawrence is calling us next. He's in Texas. He's on line 3. Grand Rising, Lawrence. Your thoughts on this Uberphone Friday?
2: Man, Carl, my thoughts is wow. I'm having, you know, some real thoughts, you know, about what's going on in America and how we got people that look like you and me willingly lying to people like you and me. You know, I seen a YouTube video this morning when I got up of Don Lemon up in the American Airlines Center down here in Dallas saying, ain't nobody here. Carl, I was there. My son and my wife was there. My son was in the VIP section behind the podium where Trump and Vance spoke. The little sister from Chicago, Danielle Carter, who's running for the mayor, she was there in the VIP section. A lot of black people were there, Carl. I even got offered a job on one of the radio stations down here in Texas that I speak on. Carl, black folks are supporting Trump. And these are young blacks. Danielle is early 50s. I'm seeing so many brothers and sisters in their 30s right there with my son. White, black, we fellowshipping. Hey, bro, let me tell you something.
0: No, before you go, because Don Lemon was reporting that, he wasn't the only one who was saying that it was not as packed as it was. Are you saying that the other folks, not just Don Lemon, but the other people who showed pictures of all the empty seats in that arena, was that fake? Was that AI?
2: Carl, I took videos of the crowd.
0: I'm just asking the question. Was it packed? Was it packed?
2: The only area that wasn't packed was the nosebleed seats by the roof, the ceiling. But it was, I'd say, a good estimate, 20,000 people. The stadium only holds, most 22,000. I'd say it was about 20,000 people. And you had a bunch of people outside that couldn't get in. So Trump, when he spoke, we started laughing because he said, yeah, it's, you know what? The dude is a showman, and it was not packed to the rafters. I would be the first, because we took videos, because I wouldn't want to sit up there in the nosebleed. But everybody else, the floor was packed. There was thousands of people out in the hallway. I put it like this. It was a success. It was a straight-up success. And the sad thing about it is these people on the left, the Democrats, they want to make it seem like nobody is supporting that dude. I tell you what, November going to tell it. And when November tells, high is rolling, we going to understand what's going on. You know, I mean, in the real world, let's keep it a buck. Black folks are on the bottom. We've been cheated, shortchanged. It's time for us to change. It's time for us to get off this lame horse, the Democratic Party, and try something different. Now, if they don't treat us no better, then I say we form our own party, an independent party, and do our own thing. But in the real world, I got to admit, man, you know, we ain't got no choice. We ain't got no choice. We got to do something different. We can't keep living like we've been living. Carl, if you look at all our cities where black folks inhabit, in the south, up north, on the east coast, man, we hurting. And you got the Democrats talking about the illegals, the transgenders, all this stuff that ain't got nothing to do with paying your bills.
0: I gotta cut you there, Lawrence, because we're coming up on a break. But I thank you, but it's not going to be about transgenders. It's going to be on pocketbook issues. And right now, gas is high, food's high. That's what's going to determine the outcome of the election. So don't worry about illegals. People want to know how can they eat, how can they put gas in their cars. That's what the Republicans have to deal with. They can't blame that on Biden. But I thank you for your call. Two away from the top of the hour, family. It's an open phone Friday. Free your mind and reach out to us. 800-450-7876. 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
1: 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What's been the most rewarding part of being the CEO of my own business? The greatest reward is seeing ideas become to reality, whether it's helping a client grow, launching a community initiative, or mentoring entrepreneurs. Creating impact that lasts is what drives me every day.
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0: And Grand Rising family, thanks for starting the weekend with us. It's an Open Phone Friday. Free your mind and reach out to us. If there was a topic that you think we should have discussed and we didn't, or even if we did, and somehow you think we came up a little light, that might have happened. Hit us up. Or if there's something going down in your corner of the world and you think the rest of the universe will benefit from it, as long as it's free and legal, we'd love to hear from you. So free your mind and then reach out to us. Again, our number is toll-free. It's also worldwide. It is 800-450-7876. Let's continue to take some more phone calls. Go to line four. Carl's calling us from West Palm Beach in Florida. Grand Rising, Carl, your thoughts on this Open Phone Friday.
1: Grand Rising, Carl. You know, one of the three sciences that they promised not to never teach the so-called American Negro, one of them was warfare, economics, mating, and warfare. And many times we say that we're at war, but we don't understand how the war that we have to fight. Our fight is with the truth. And I think many times because we are afraid of people that have truth within their person, it gets us confused as it relates to so-called leadership or whatever. But when we look at people like, even like today, everybody is kind of familiar with Malcolm X. But when Malcolm was alive and amongst us, like the minister is, he was looked upon just like the minister is. And I don't think we ever did an assessment of why such an activity takes place. And I think it's because of the body of knowledge that is deposited within Malcolm, the minister, and others who have that kind of orientation. And I hear people say that we don't need any kind of leadership. I humbly and respectfully say that's not appropriate, because everybody looks to some kind of leadership, looking at someone that has went on that journey before you did, and then they share with you some of the pitfalls and some of the things that are going to impede your progress as you try to move forward. And I think many times we don't have that kind of orientation inside of our manhood training, inside of our institutions, because, you know, most people don't realize that the Nation of Islam is a military structure. They got lieutenants, captains, and everybody that push it. That's on the men's side and the women's side. And all of their efforts are to try to eliminate the problem of racism and all of the other ills that plague the planet Earth. But I think because of the orientation of the news media, we get it all twisted. Even when I heard the brother encouraging everybody to go into AI without having a knowledge of AI, I look at that kind of activity just like they did us with the COVID. They had people coming to us, all of the entertainers and everybody coming to us, telling us to go get a shot. And then later on, we find out that that wasn't the best decision. I'm thankful that you're going to be having our brother Siddiqui Bakari on this coming week, and I hope everybody will listen to him, because I think he, from what I can hear, he has the best approach to go into such subject matter as AI, because he didn't go into it as looking for a job and making money. I think he went in it looking at it, how it's going to affect us as a people and affect the planet Earth. And I just think we need to consider that as we look at the warfare that we got to wage within our community. And I still
0: think... I know that's over there, Carl. Let me just say this, since you mentioned Brother Siddiqui, because you're right. Brother Siddiqui has been sounding the alarm for quite some time, ever since he's been on here. Now other folks are talking about AI. It may destroy humanity. It was interesting to hear that. Brother Siddiqui has been saying that for the longest, and they're talking about these data centers as well and the problems with that. Brother Siddiqui has been telling, and that's one of the things, if you've been listening to this program, you've known that. Now all of a sudden they're coming up and, you know, about the problems with data centers. And by the way, Donald Trump says he wants to build data centers. You're crazy if you don't want one in your neighborhood. But that's another story. But now they're saying that, you know, it's going to take out humanity before the end of the century. So were they just catching up with what you've been hearing from Brother Siddiqui? But anyway, finish your thought.
1: Well, my thoughts is, I think about the way that Trump had the meeting last night. Just imagine if we had the stage that we erected for Siddiqui and others who have something very important for us, and we invested so that they can appear. We could do the advertising and everything else. We never do anything like that for our warfare. We just have different little conferences where we have little meeting where we eat some food and say some speeches and we leave. But to give us some clear direction, that's what many of the young people are looking for. And most of the time, we are not possessors of that kind of knowledge. That's the reason why I say when you look at people like Minister Farrakhan, you haven't seen no one else challenge the United States government on our behalf to that degree. And if I'm in error, I always tell people to please point it out to me, because I don't know of anybody that has taken the thing to that point. And when I think about AI, I think about Zuckerberg and Elon Musk and others. And when I think about the reality of man, I think about Minister Farrakhan, because he's been trying to place in us a spirit, not necessarily say trying to push you into the nation, but trying to give you some kind of guidance as it relates to the disturbance that the human family that I had as a result of us following our former slave master and their children. And I just hope and pray sincerely. And lastly, Carl, when I was talking about the resources that we squander away, just imagine if we took some of those resources and sponsored, say like in Chicago, and we sent them on a tour.

0: did our own tour and really publicize and really get to our people that really need the information. Because I think if we did a campaign program, we wouldn't be doing the major news circuits. We would be doing on the ground, boots on the ground, and we would be doing some communication. And then many of the soldiers that we know that are in our community, they would be able to latch on to join inside of that kind of effort. And I just think we need to consider the same way we look at Ibrahim Traoré. I think we need to look at ourselves and see what it is that we have to offer, because I do believe that those of us who are here in the bounds of North America, we've been given some of the greatest opportunity to knowledge. And I just think it's time for us to share it with the ones that don't know it. And it's not relegated to just black people. It's for the totality of the human family of the planet Earth, because everybody's been taken away from the truth. Thank you, Carl, as always, for allowing me the opportunity to break bread with you, big brother.
1: All right. Appreciate it. Carl calling us from Trump Land out in West Palm Beach, Florida, 10 after the top of the hour. Sister Sabrina's in Washington, D.C., though. She's on line 5. Grand Rising, Sister Sabrina, your thoughts on this Open Phone Friday.
2: Greetings. Blessings to you and the listeners. And of all things, first priority, Happy New Year's, especially for our those of our Ethiopian brothers and sisters. They've been acknowledging this for years, centuries. And so, of course, me being Ibingi Rastafarian, I in tribute with them as well. Oh, wow. Going back years, I should say, with September 11th, the first thing I remember, it took me a long time to get to work. And I was procrastinating. I should have taken the day off, but okay. I went into work. At that time, I worked in Arlington. So normally, the faster way would be take Columbia Road and Carlin Spring up to until you get into Boston area. And that instead, something told me to take the back roads. Okay, when I got to work, I was late, and that. And about a little bit afterward, everybody started screaming and hollering like crazy. I remember a coworker said they hit the Twin Towers, and then everybody rushed to get on the computer to see the footage of the Twin Towers. Next thing you heard screaming out, they hit the Pentagon. Everybody went crazy. I'd say this: a coworker, her daughter was on 14th Street Bridge trying to go into Washington, D.C. She was panicking on the phone. A lot of people saw the plane going down Columbia Pike. Matter of fact, a lot of people on the news that evening and beyond was showing that they had pieces of the plane that had on their property or on along Columbia Pike, they had broken up. But a lot of people, and then, of course, there was with YouTube that showed happening with the plane going down Columbia Pike, there was a missile coming up from Crystal City, almost like the area of, where National Airport. You couldn't say for sure. It started going straight forward into the Pentagon and landed in the courthouse. Now, my neighbor next door to me, he worked at the Pentagon. He was one of the people that they had sent him home, assuming he was okay, and had on the grass area to be there. Unfortunately, they were wrong. He was bleeding internally and had to go into the hospital. He was bleeding internally. A lot of people did not make it. A question about with the plane that with the students from Washington, D.C., their first time being on the flight. The plane assumed was half empty. So that was a concern of that, too.
1: And well, then, let me jump in and ask you this, though, Sister Sabrina. How did you feel? Well, your emotions when you saw what you saw?
2: Oh, let me tell you something else.
1: Yeah.
2: I had to get away from the office for a moment. Normally, every morning, I would get the New York Times that was across at the hotel. and I was waiting for the person to, you know, bring the New York Times in. And so I walked over there. In our building, there was the Department of Defense agency. They were panicking and leaving. So when I came back in that inside the building, I had to take a moment. Everybody else was trying to figure out how they can leave from there. A lot of coworkers were from Maryland. They were figuring how one manager that he lived in Fredericksburg, he took people that were from Maryland, you know, on there, you know, to try to get back, trying to get the back roads or whatever into D.C. Because understanding, you could not take 395 14th Street Bridge because of everything that happened. So it took a lot of people trying to get home until like maybe early afternoon and that. Me, I sat in the office and waited till like maybe like 11, 12 o'clock before I left out of there, and I took the back roads around and I made it to where I lived in Virginia. But there was another incident. My brother told me that with the State Department, there was a fire car that was on fire. And I asked somebody that I knew that worked at the State Department, and they said they would never acknowledge that. And so another thing I have to add in here, Fannie Shakur, her book that she had wrote with Jasmine Guy, she came down to D.C. for a book signing, you know, some years later or whatever. And she spoke to talked to the crowd that was there for the book signing and said that people did not know that the Fannie Shakur offices for the estate were in the World Trade Center. There were people in there that were working. Lucky they were the ones that made it out. But then they realized when they made it out, all of what was a Tupac Shakur was still inside. Do you know they went back in that building and got all that stuff out? Fannie, I remember her saying she wouldn't have even done that. She wouldn't have done that. Those people went back in, brought all that out. She was saying it was just like her son, Tupac, was saying, get all my blank, blank out. So.
1: Wow.
2: It was a lot that day because I had coworkers and friends that were up in New York and everything. They were panicking in that. Even like in Brooklyn, they were panicking. Everybody was running across the bridges to go into the Brooklyn and the other boroughs and stuff like that, and because of the situation that was going on. And the end, I have to say this, many thanks to the person that remembered Peter Tosh, because that was the day that September 11th, years before that, he was unalive. I know his two youngest children, Jawara. And Jawara, before marijuana was legal, went into southern New Jersey, and he got stopped by police, and he was put in jail. And so out of the terms of him being out of jail, he was released, and he had to serve his time. I think a minimum of maybe like a couple of years or something like that. Someone within Queens got very jealous of him and hit him, and I would say just traumatized his head. And I went to see him in the hospital. Jawara sounds just like his father. Carl, have you ever heard Roaring Lion?
1: Yeah, I've seen it on TV, but really close up.
2: Here in person. We went down to Miami where Mother Booker, which is Bob Marley's mother, would have a festival down there each year, and we went down there. Third World heard his voice and everything and wanted to do music with him. That. And so we were at the festival, and they asked him to sing. He wouldn't take to the stage until they said, well, no, where's the money? Where's the money? So somebody else that was a radio station down there in Miami got to do, and he sang out, sounded just like his father. Those that remember Peter Tosh, why is he remembered, especially
1: and
2: over
1: Sister
2: Bob
1: Sabrina,
2: Marley?
1: We have to cut it there because we're coming up on a break. And thank you for sharing the audience about your experiences with Peter Tosh. Peter Tosh, of course, one of the Wailers with Bob Marley and the Wailers. And I'm glad that a lot of people remember Peter. Thank you for sharing that. But anyway, we got to take a quick break. It's 18 minutes after the top of the hour, family. Reach out to us at 800-450-7876, and we'll take your phone calls next.

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7: 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And it's all dropping this Wednesday, starring Maria Sten. 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

0: And Grand Rising family, thanks for starting your weekend with us. It's an Open Phone Friday. That's the name of the program. And all we require you to do is free your mind. And that means, all that means is basically just to think for yourself. Be critical thinkers. As you know, this is what Mark Manheim is telling us. This is what Dr. David Horn teaches. And this is what he teaches when he gets on the air with us as well. So leave the talking points behind and leave the personal insults behind as well. Let's move forward as a family. 22 after the top there. Let's go back to our calls. As Brother Aleem is reaching out to us. He's calling from Richmond in Virginia. He's on line 6. Assalamu alaikum, my brother.
1: Wa alaikum salam. This morning, glad to be able to speak to you. I want to give a shout out to some people from Richmond, Virginia that were good friends of mine that helped in the news with Max Robinson. Max Robinson family was real close to me. And when you think about Richmond, I think about him opening up as a journalist. A lot of opportunities for blacks that came behind him in Washington. But I want to correct a few things that were said on the airwaves earlier this week.
0: I've got to say something about Max Robinson because, you know, he was the first African-American anchor a national newscast at ABC, and they told me when he started in Richmond, they used his voice, but they wouldn't use show his face on camera, and that's one of the reasons why he left. I don't know if you knew that story about Max Robinson.
1: Yes, sir. Yeah, I did. I knew that story. He was down in the Tidewater area. They would not, like you said, show him, but they would use his voice, so he ended up in D.C. His father was my coach in high school. He was a real good man. And I was
0: and
1: blessed to meet him and Ram. Yes, sir.
0: You met his brother, sir, Randall?
1: I didn't hear you.
0: I said, did you meet his brother, Randall Robinson?
1: Yeah, Randall. I knew Randall as well. I met him as well. And his sister, she's in Washington now. She's a good friend of mine. Also, Jean. Jean and I, we're the same age. We both born in 46, and we came up in high school together. I wanted to correct something that was said earlier in the week or two ago about Marcus Garvey being talked about, and the most honorable Elijah Muhammad name came up because I brought that subject up. Someone said that he was the Marcus Garvey was the teacher and gave the most honorable Elijah Muhammad his mission, but that's not true. The most honorable Elijah Muhammad's teacher was Master Farad Muhammad, to whom praise is due forever, that gave him his assignment. And I want to say that need to be corrected. And we want to also point out that Minister Farrakhan has told us that America's unraveling. So all the political stuff that you see going on now is a sign of this country falling completely apart. And so many educators have come on your show and they have made different remarks about things. This is nothing personal. But I made the remark the other day about the minister being a voice that we need to pay close attention to, because, again, this nation is on its way out completely, economically, militarily, and black people will be going down with the fall if we don't pay attention to what's happening and do something for self and do it quickly. One last thing I want to point out.
0: No, hold that thought right there, because you said something that's important, and I know many people agree about where the direction the country's going, but Shane, what do you think we should be doing then? That's my question to you, Brother Aleem. What should we be doing then?
1: We should be doing organizing and being unified as a family doing for self, meaning this. Our money that we we should be pooling it together to buy land. In other words, we need some of this earth that we can govern ourselves and do for self. I was listening to Muhammad Ali from 1968 talking on an interview with Bud Carson, and he was letting the people know If right now all the stores and hospitals refuse blacks, we would have no medical assistance. We would have no food to eat. We would have no housing because we're not pooling our resources doing for sale. The Most Honorable Elijah Muhammad laid a plan out there, and he told us, don't be like the grasshopper, black man. The grasshopper played all summer long. When winter came, he was frozen to death. So the example has been made. Now, I'm going to say this. Of all the blacks in America that's doing something, Minister Farrakhan, under his leadership, is cleaning up the inner cities. We got a every week, we have conscious black men going out in the community showing that we can clean up the projects. We can clean up, and not doing it on no guns and weapons. We're taking truth, as brother said earlier. We're taking the truth to our people, showing them love and compassion, and it's making a difference. We've been feeding our people. We've been showing that we respect our women. And by the way, last week, about 2 weeks ago, man, there were so many beautiful Muslim women in Chicago showing support for the work of the Honorable Farrakhan. I mean, it looked like they could lift up Mount Sumerian. There were so many beautiful sisters, clean, decent mothers and aunts and nieces. And the same thing is getting ready to come up this week on the 19th of September. The FOI and the men who are not begging others to do for us what we can do for ourselves, they're going to show support and heed the call of what the minister's instructing us to do. We should keep a watch out for this, all of us included. Now, the other day on the radio program.
0: Before you go, let me ask you a question about the FOI, because, you know, people respect the FOI in our communities. You know, all you know, the nations in all the urban centers, not just locally, but internationally as well. And we have a problem with some elements, some disruptive elements in our community. You know what I'm talking about, the folks who are causing wreaking havoc on us, and especially the elderly as well. We talked about the beating of the elderly brother in Baltimore recently. Do you think the FOI should step in? Obviously, the police really don't care whether or not, if we keep killing each other, that's, you know, it's job security for them, and they don't care, you know, about the outcome. But I'm sure if the FOI stepped up, maybe we have a different outcome. What are your thoughts?
1: The FOI is present. In Baltimore, under Captain Andrews, The Muslims, the FOI and the believers are making a great impact on the city there. They're doing work not just within the Muslim community, but they're connecting with the churches there. They're connecting with other blacks, because there's more to this than just saying, as the brother pointed out yesterday, that he thought that maybe because of the minister's religion, saying that he's a Muslim, that puts a limit on his effect, but that's not true. We're going beyond the boundaries of saying, okay, you got to join this or be a part of. If you want to accept the teachings, that's fine. But the thing is this, we need the unity and cooperation of our people totally. And Minister Farrakhan is leading the way. I mean, you can't deny that. Anytime a man can draw, allow work through him, draw over 1 million men. The live gate in D.C. was over 2 million. I say the live. Those 2 million men, you got to multiply by five. You got to multiply because the effects of those men that were there on the mall touched each family, and the total people that was reached was over 50 million people that heard the effects of the Million Man March. So that's real. And so being that we got a man, if we would only not just publicize the Minister Farrakhan, to say that you like I said, you don't just have to go to the mosque to understand that this is a man that's been around the world, and people all through. Look at the friendship tour if you can. I would advise all of us to look at the World Friendship Tour of Minister Farrakhan, and you'll see that he speaks for the all black people and all people that want to do good in life. If the Jews want to do good, they can come under the umbrella. If they want to do good, if the whites want to do good, they can come under the umbrella. This is a universal man. And what makes this teaching so powerful and his representation so good is that this is not about color alone or race alone. This is about righteousness. The wicked going to be on one side. Those who are about righteousness going to be on another. So we're looking at a change of worlds. And Brother Farrakhan, I'm going to end it on this. Brother Farrakhan is leading a way. A man has been here for 93 years. It's not by accident. He ain't lived longer than Dr. King, longer than Malcolm. He lived longer than any black leader among us and still sharp as a tack. His leadership, his mind, ain't nothing wrong with him. And they know, you know, they talk about the effectiveness. A lot of people want to say, well, you're up in age. That's even more of a sign that we should be listening. All your black scholars, they are in agreement with him. It's a few who want to oppose. But most of the black scholars, like Dr. Jefferson, they are friends of the minister. People like Stokely, Brother Toure, and them, they were friends and working in the same pathway. So I would tell all our people who are into, don't be cowardly, don't be hypocritical. It's being hypocritical to say,
0: right. And wrap it up for us, Brother Aleem.
1: Huh?
0: Wrap it up for us. We got a bunch of folks we're trying to get to, and we come up on a break.
1: Okay. I'm going to cut it off. I want to thank you. And like I said, I want to salute Max Robinson because he was from Richmond, and I was blessed to be a part of his family life. Thank you, Carl. And I appreciate your people who've been talking before me.
0: All right. Thank you, Brother Aleem.
1: Assalamu alaikum.
0: Well, alaikum salam, my brother, calling from Richmond, Virginia, 25 away from the top of the hour. Rick's calling us from Laurel in Maryland. He's on line one. Grand Rising, Rick, your thoughts on this Open Phone Friday?
2: Yes, sir. Can you hear me, Carl?
0: Sure.
2: All right. Yeah, rising is grand, Jesus will tell you. Hey, look at it, morning time. My brother, nice salam alaikum to the brother that just got off. Yes, sir. Look at it. Back in 1972, at Tipo number, Mosque number 4, and here in Washington, you know, Washington, D.C., I was sitting right next to Max Robinson. I didn't even know it was him. I was like 11, 12 years old at the time. I didn't even know it was him until Brother Minister Lonnie Shabazz, you know, he would, if there's anybody of importance that was in this, you know, the audience, he would give him a shout out. And he stood up. I'm like, whoa, that's Max. But he, yeah, I didn't know who, I didn't know he was sitting right next to me. Had his shades on. I guess he was trying to be a little incognito. But anyway, one more thing. I called the top. I was asking Kevin about if any of the esteemed listeners, did they see last night on World News? Like I said, brother, you're right, Carl. Brother Bakari be on it. They were saying that the AI in about 10 years is going to destroy most of mankind. So did you see that yesterday on television?
0: I saw it. Yes, I did. I saw it.
2: Okay, all right. I thought maybe I was late to the party. I'm like, wait, what's this? And like you said, Brother Bakari, I thought maybe he might have been on. I missed him. But anyway, another thing. Have anybody heard from TM? TM Carr, have you heard? Have you heard from
0: I don't know if he's called Kevin. I hope he's okay. Maybe Kevin can fill us in if he's called Kevin. Because sometimes they call Kevin and have conversations, and they don't want to go on the air. So I'm not sure if he's in that category.
2: Got you. And one more thing. Brother Cliff, when you were talking about being a firefighter, I remember one scene from the movie with Towering Inferno, when this they were way up on there, so they couldn't go down the steps or nothing, so they had to climb down the elevator chute, and one of the young firefighters said, Oh, no, I'm not going down there. I'll fall. And the chief said, all right, well, you'll go first, because I don't want you falling on none of my men. I thought that was very poignant. That was right on time. And my boy down there in Texas, I heard you said they offered you a radio job. You should take it. That way maybe you won't have time to call up here with that nonsense. And one more thing, Carl. I know I ain't talking about nobody, but, yeah, the main thing I wanted to talk about was the, the AI stuff, man. This is crazy. But, yeah, but Carl, you been on it, man. Thanks, Carl. That's all I had, man.
0: All right. Thanks, Rick.
2: Have a good one.
0: Nice timing there. We've got to step aside for a few moments, family. We've got to take a short break here. We've got to check the news.

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1: Good morning, I'm Larry Kofsky. Here's the latest from News1.com. President Trump is at the Pentagon today for the 9/11 observance ceremony marking the 25th anniversary of the terror attacks. Vice President J.D. Vance, former Presidents Biden, Obama, Clinton, and George W. Bush are attending ceremonies at the World Trade Center in New York. And an annual commemoration of the September 11th attacks will return to Lower Manhattan tonight.
2: From dusk to dawn, twin beams of light will shine 4 miles into the sky at Ground Zero. The 9/11 tribute and light was first presented 6 months after the September 11th attacks and has been illuminated on September 11th every year since. It can be seen from a 60-mile radius around the city. The 9/11 Memorial and Museum, which presents the tribute and light, calls it an iconic symbol which honors both those killed and celebrates the unmistakable spirit of New York. In New York, I'm Daria Albinger.
1: A D.C. man faces charges for allegedly selling drugs in the area of Catholic University. The D.C. U.S. Attorney's Office is accusing Perry Young of running a website that allowed people to order controlled substances. Undercover operatives reportedly made purchases from the site and received in-person deliveries from Young and others. Metro and its largest union have reached an agreement that only bus drivers who are fully protected by glass shields will have to quote fares to riders. It comes after a driver was attacked in Silver Spring last month after telling the rider a fare. D.C.'s police union is criticizing the department's use of data collected by Flock safety cameras. The union's president claims that a misconduct complaint was filed in July after data was improperly accessed. The complaint reportedly was dismissed. The union wants additional guardrails to regulate the use of the system. In sports, the Nationals and Orioles had the night off. The Nets host the Angels tonight. The O's are in Toronto to take on the Blue Jays. I'm Larry Kofsky. When you're looking for news for Black America, go to News1.com.
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0: Rising family, thanks for starting your weekend with us. It's 16 minutes away from the top of the hour. It's an open phone Friday. That's just the name of the program. This is where we give you a chance to free your mind. All that means is just to think for yourself. You can reach us at 800-450-7876. Let me just say this. First, a happy new year to our Ethiopian brothers and sisters. This is year 2019 for them. And coming up next week, some of our guests include the master teacher himself, Brother Ashra Kwesi will be here, activist Ron Daniels, economist Dr. Julian Malvo, physician scientist, one of the smartest sisters we have on the planet, Dr. Velva Bowles, who will also be here, and futuristic researcher, Brother Sadiqa Bakari. So if you are in Baltimore, keep that radio locked in tight on 1010 WLB. If you're in the DMV, the Washington metropolitan area, Washington, D.C. metropolitan area, we're on 1450 WOL. All right, let's go to line three. Anthony's reaching out to us. He's in District Heights, Maryland. Grand Rising Anthony, your thoughts on this Open Phone Friday.
1: Good morning, Carl. Calling in this, first I'd like to just say where I was on 9/11. I was driving up Pennsylvania Avenue towards the White House. And I've never been in any war zone or anything like that. Not even an earthquake, because I'm born and raised here in Washington, D.C., the metropolitan area. And that thing really shook me. But my car shook and I seen the buildings shake. I think they
0: were
1: shook,
0: scared. Were you scared?
1: Yeah.
0: You were?
1: Yeah.
0: Okay.
1: Can you hear me?
0: Yeah, I can hear you. Just some folks won't admit it, but I'm glad you did, because a lot of people were scared. And there's no real deal.
1: Oh, yeah.
0: First
1: man.
0: Thing they did, they were trying to find their children at schools. But, yeah, go ahead, Anthony. Share your thoughts.
1: Yeah. I went home after that, you know, because, like I said, I've never experienced any of that. But what I called, I wanted to ask you, do you think our people are ready to come together to organize and put our funds together, the capital, and put out and our people coming together? I want to give a shout out to Al Sharpton, Ben Crump for helping out in the Norman Wales. I haven't seen that kind of brotherly love and help out, you know, good help to help our people. And I don't see too much of that. And I appreciate the brother coming on. And when he said what was going on with Minister Farrakhan and what they were doing. So I got to start listening a little more often, because I can see WOL is giving us that information that we need to find out what our people are doing. But my question, like I said, I want to ask you, do you think our people are ready to organize, come together, and build a nation of black people?
0: Yeah, well, my thought is this, Anthony. I think there's an awakening, not just here, but globally. We're seeing it in Africa. We're seeing the African nations step up, the Sahel nations, and kicking out the French. We're seeing them come together. Now they've got some scoundrels there in other countries who are working, like the Kenyans and the people of Cote d'Ivoire, Ivory Coast, are working with the colonizers to try to undermine our brothers and sisters. But what the thing is that we're more aware. They're doing it, and people are exposing them. And the same thing is happening stateside. You see more and more people now come together. You know, a brother, Tony Brown, mentioned that it will take something cataclysmic. And we may be close to that, what's happening in this country, that is going to force us to come together. So even if whether or not we like it or not, we may be forced just to start relying on each other and trusting each other and loving each other.
1: Well, what I'm trying to put together, Carl, I want to put together a Black American summit where all our leaders come together. I'm sending out letters, and I'm going to send you one. I'd like to get your people to come and sit at the round table, and so that we can discuss some strategies, plan to bring our people together, and just come up with some good plans for us and for planning for the future and dismantling a lot of things that we've been through and that's been going on. I got a lot of great ideas that I want to throw out to them, so that to you and all the rest of the brothers and sisters, to see if they can see if we can come together on these, because I think these ideas are beneficial and it will bring us together. So,
0: well, let me say this. That's a noble, that's a great idea. We've talked about it a bit on this program. As you've heard, you listen, we're all about solutions. We talked about whether we should have another Gary convention, and we talked about do we need somebody to lead, or whether we are all leaders. Are we waiting for another Messiah, another Martin, or another Marcus to lead us? That's been the question. But I think most people are at the point now, we do need to have some sort of consensus about where we go from here. What's the next step. I think the great thing, we've reached that consensus. We know we need to get together. We just haven't formulated the structure of it. And maybe this is where you come in. Maybe you can be the catalyst to get that going.
1: Well, definitely, I'm willing, Carl, because you know I've got enough of what I've seen with Mr. Trump and what's been going on with our people for 250 years. My organization is the People's Convention for Justice and Equality. And I believe in the Constitution, using the Constitution to fix things, but also using the people, that majority or our, and that's why I want to start with our Black brothers and sisters coming together, because we got to start first and pull our resources, provide for our kids and our families and our brothers who are incarcerated and, you know,
0: here's the thing. Let me jump in here because I like your energy, what you're saying, but let me just give you a caveat. The person who's going to push back on you the most, it's not the other folks. It's somebody who looks like us. So just be aware of that, because they'll use people who look like us to try to defeat what you're trying to achieve. So just be cognizant of that. And just, you know, when you're going into it, just keep your head on a swivel, because you don't know which one of them is going to try and sell us out. But go ahead.
1: Yeah, but, you know, Carl, that's one thing about me. You know, I believe in initiating, talking to a brother, inviting him to, and talking with him face to face and see where he's coming from. Because those who are not with you is not with you. Those who are going to be with you will go to bat for you. And that's how I've been all my life. You know, you talk about somebody that grew up with you, who stabbed you in the back. You know, we didn't play that kind of stuff. And, you know, but I look forward to putting this summit together. And we want to do three other summits because what we're trying to do, we want to start putting legislation, initiative, and referendums on the 2028 ballot. Like the term limits. See, I realize that they're going to kick that can down the road and it's never going to happen. But if we put it on the ballot and 70% of the people want it and they vote for it, it will become law. So that's one of the ideas of my strategies to eliminate a lot of these past history racist systems that has been really keeping us in bondage, because all three branches of the government needs to be reformed. But it's like, and the way I look at it is, it's a four-legged table, and we have to use whatever source and resources to remove one leg at a time to get it to be unstable.
0: All right. Got you, Anthony. Thank you for your thought. Keep us in the loop. Let us know how it's working out. And please, you know, if you need our help, just let us know.
1: I will be getting in contact with you, Carl. So please look out for me.
0: All righty. Thank you, sir. Six away from the top. They always keep moving. Let's go to Baltimore. Brother Sekou is there. He's online, too. Grand Rising, Brother Sekou, your thoughts on this Open Phone Friday.
2: Well, that happened to people. Now, think about the World Trade Center bombing back in 9/11. I remember my next door neighbor coming to my door, banging on my door like he was the police. He asked me, was I watching the aftermath of the two planes crashing into the buildings? I said, no, I ain't always concerned about that. And that attitude was reinforced because a couple weeks later, I talked I read in the newspaper where Sister was saying, as a result of that incident, the racism seemed to like disappear. And there was a lot of black and white unity and coming together and loving each other and caring about each other. And she said a week later, maybe two weeks later, but all of that evaporated. It disappeared. And it was business as usual. Racism and hatred and animosity between the blacks and whites in that building. And which reminds me of what Dr. Amos Wilson said years ago. He said, even if you were to like cure them of their racism, each and every one of them, cure them of their racism, their hatred for black folk, what's to make you think it will be permanent? What makes you think they won't relapse and start acting racist again? People relapse all the time. People in Alcohol Anonymous, Gamblers Anonymous, people relapse. That's a part of the human experience. So to think in terms of integrating or uniting with non-African people, you spitting into the wind, and we all should know what happens when you spit into the wind. Nothing good comes of it. And why I'm on this path, I want to talk about the brothers you put on who apparently they think, or somebody thinks, that they are competent and qualified to lead and guide our people. I'm here to tell you that you're not. When I was in junior high school, and I found out that the first man to get killed at the Boston Tea Party was a black man. And right after that, after the Revolutionary War, the white folks in this country, God-fearing, good Christian white folks, put our people back on the plantation in slavery and started again treating them like farm animals. I knew what time it was then. Malcolm just sealed the deal. You hear a lot of people talk about Malcolm, but they don't talk about powerful statements that he made. Like, for instance, in his last speech, he said it. The Nation of Islam is a criminal organization. It didn't start out that way, but that's the way it ended up. He said Elijah Muhammad was a senile old man whose only interest was sex and money. And if you know his history and you know how he used up those young secretaries, then you know what he said was true. And he even said who was trying to kill him. Farrakhan, Elijah Muhammad, and the leadership of the NOI and the FOI. And a lot of folk bear witness to that, but they won't say it publicly because they're afraid of them psychos. I was in the federal prison system for 12 years. I ran into a lot of Muslims, former Muslims, who used to be in the Nation of Islam. And they talking about how they sold drugs all up and down the East Coast in the major cities where you've had black population. They sold
0: Brother
2: drugs.
0: Brother Sekou, we're going to have to cut you there because we're coming up on a break. Yeah, but I thank you for your call. All righty. Thank you, Brother Sekou. 2 minutes away from the top there, our family. It's an open phone Friday. Free your mind and reach out to us. 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And we'll take your phone calls next.

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9: Winding down the rush hour. Finally, I have some good news here on the Baltimore-Washington Parkway inside the Beltway. Delays into Riverdale and Chevrolet, they have cleared out. Those of you that continue on to New York Avenue, still watch for slow merge on the exit ramp inbound New York Avenue. Stop and go to West Virginia-Montana Avenues. And again, near 9th Street to the 3rd Street Tunnel. It's just the volume delays through there. 295 southbound, heavy, again, out of Chevrolet. And that's going to take you down toward East Capitol Street and Pennsylvania Avenue. Reminder, coming out of the district and over the 14th Street Bridge, we have a lot of closures in place around 395 in the Pentagon for the memorial services. Watch for motorcades in that area as well. Now a look at your forecast after our showers this morning. Humid with clouds mixing with sunshine today. High of 81, partly cloudy and humid overnight with a low of 71. Our current temperature is 71 degrees. I'm Jamie Witten for News Talk 1450 AM WOL, where information is power.
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0: Grand Rising family, thanks for starting your weekend with us again on this Open Phone Friday program. This is where we give you a chance to free your mind. If there's a topic that you think we should have discussed and we didn't, even if we did, and you know, somehow if we came up a little weak, well, reach out to us. Or if there's something going down in your corner of the world and you think the rest of the universe would benefit from hearing about it, as long as it's free and legal, we'd love to hear from you. 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Again, our number is toll-free. It's also worldwide. It's 800-450-7876. All right, let's go back to our calls. Let's go to Ray. Ray's calling us from New York City. He's on line 4. Grand Rising, Ray, your thoughts on this Open Phone Friday.
1: Yeah, good morning, Carl. Good morning, Carl. Yeah, before I get to the 9/11, yeah, you're right. There are some Jewish people who do believe in Jesus, but that group is called Jews for Jesus. And most Jews cannot stand them, whether it be Reform, Orthodox, or Hasidic. They see them as a cult, and they cannot stand them at all. You know, because they try to push literature on them and stuff like that, and they just try to ignore them. But there are some Jews who aren't a part of that who do believe, but it's not as many as people might think. So anyway.
0: Ray, let me ask you this. Are they in Israel, or are they mostly just in New York? Do you know?
1: Oh, no, Jews for Jesus are mostly like New York, New Jersey. On one of the religions, they used to have a Jews for Jesus hour, but they don't do that anymore because they got a lot of pushback. And when Joan Rivers was alive, she had a show on, I think it was WOR, WMCA. She did not want to have, they had a commercial, and they wanted to run Jews for Jesus commercial on her show. And she's extremely pissed off, and she pretty much said so, but she had no choice. They were paying for the commercial time, and she had to go along with it, but she let it be known that she was not pleased with that. So anyway, Jews people, they can be nice and friendly, but Jews for Jesus, they're not pleased with them at all. Yeah, so 9/11. Oh, yeah, I remember that. As a matter of fact, I had just moved from Queens to Manhattan a year earlier. I was going in 2000. I still had my place in Queens and in Manhattan. I was going back and forth. And then in the 2000, I had to give up the place in Queens, and I just had the place here in Manhattan, which I have now. And, excuse me. That morning, I was listening to a Howard Stern, because I was a Howard Stern fan, you know. I was listening to Howard Stern. And I was listening to Howard Stern on FM, and I was switching over to Curtis Sliwa and Ron Kuby. You interviewed Ron Kuby one time.
0: Right.
1: And I was going back, so I was on Howard Stern. And then one of his people worked on the show, Boy Gary, he came in. He said, "Boss, a plane just hit the World Trade Center." He says, Yeah, I'll keep you updated. And then a few minutes later, he came back and says, "Yeah, boss, the building is burning." He said, "What?" And then he started paying attention. I switched back over to Kuby and Sliwa, and then they were saying, "A building, the plane hit." Switched over to TV, just said, "A building, the plane just hit." But then that was like 8:46. And then I wanted to listen. Then like after 9, about 9:22, another plane hit. Then people said, "Oh no, this is not an accident. This is on purpose." You know. So then Ron Kuby, he was getting a little bit nervous, a little bit scared. You know, Ron Kuby, he's the Marxist, that whole thing, communist. He wasn't married to his significant other, but after that, he decided to get married to her just in case anything else happened. And then he actually did the Pledge of Allegiance, which he only did that once. But no, it was really crazy because I can remember, like the brother said earlier, people were real nice to each other. Black people and white folks for several weeks. And then eventually it did go back to business as usual. But that
0: Ray, let me ask you this. Were you up living uptown? Were you uptown or you're downtown?
1: I'm right here. I'm on the Upper West Side. I'm in the Lincoln Center area, Center neighborhood.
0: Yeah.
1: Yeah, I'm Lincoln Center. Hey, I got Central Park on one side, and I got the Hudson River on the other. I'm in prime real estate.
0: I know. Yeah, it is. But could you see the smoke from downtown, from there?
1: Carl, I could smell the smoke. I could smell it. It came all the way up here. And people could see it. I could smell it. And a matter of fact, several weeks later, I'm saying, who the hell has burnt the doggone pot? They don't know how to cook. Well, that wasn't a burning pot. That was the smoke still in the air I was smelling. And I knew that because, unfortunately, and when I had to get checked for these polyps, now it's hitting me again, I should have told the doctors that I had to go in that area for like 12, 16 weeks. Because it was a business course I was taking. A Chinese group had sponsored it, so I was taking it with them. And the course, well, the first week we were at the bank, I think it's the Bank of New York or the New Yorker Bank, and they were in either the North Tower or the South Tower. So the second week, that Tuesday, because the classes were on Tuesday night, that Tuesday night I was supposed to be there that night, but unfortunately the building got bombed. And so they moved the classes from there to number 1 Pike Street. That's in Chinatown. And I had to take the B train there. And that area is right, Chinatown's right next door to that area. And every time I was down there, you could smell the smoke. You could smell the burning building. Because the buildings were on fire for months. It took them months to put that fire out.
0: And let me ask you this: your initial thoughts. Did you think, "Wow, we're under attack," or did you think something else was going down?
1: Well, I mean, if I didn't hear them say it on the radio, I probably wouldn't have figured that. You know, I would have just figured, okay, yeah. After a while, because I knew about the Empire year, decades ago, before I was even born, the Empire State Building, the plane, the B-29 crashing into it. That was an accident, but. See, I remember because I was working at Internal Revenue Service in Brooklyn in 93 when they tried to blow up the World Trade Center then in the garage. You know, the guy put the truck with all that stuff in it in the garage in 93. So I had to find an alternative because I was living in Queens then, so I had to find a different way to get back to Queens. When the bombs hit, I'm thinking, okay, maybe someone's trying to blow up a building, trying to do that. I didn't realize how extensive it was, to be honest with you, until later that day, listening to the radio stations that were still on the air because, you know, a lot of the radio stations got knocked off the air because all the antennas were on top of the World Trade Centers.
0: Right.
1: And the TV stations in New York, their antennas were up there, and they got knocked off the air. We were getting radio stations out of Connecticut, out of Pennsylvania, stuff like that. So we were getting stations from different area outside of the New York area that were popping in until, you know, they got things up to the Empire State or other places. And so later that day, then I realized what was really going on, that, you know, the extent of attack. I'm not sure if it was that week or a week or so later, I heard that these people, maybe it was several weeks later, these people had, or maybe it was months later, I'm not sure, but these people had a plan to hit up to 12 targets in the country. You know, not just the 1, 2, 3, 4, but they had up to 12 they were going to do. Carl, if those people had hit 12, because the Sears Tower in Chicago, that was another target. If they had hit 12 places from the East Coast to the West Coast, you think this is a fascistic country now, Carl? I don't even think you would be on the station. I don't think Ms. Kathy Hughes could broadcast talk shows or you or even Gary Bird or people like that. This country would be totally locked down.
0: But wait, let me ask you this, because you said she was listening to Stern, and one of the things that Stern said after is somebody called in his show and asked him why they did it. And he said that those folks are jealous of us because we have all the freedoms we have here in America. That's why they did it. Your thoughts on what Stern said?
1: I mean, look, there's some of that, but I mean, you know, like most people know, yeah, they did it because one, excuse me, it's the whole thing going down in Israel and Palestine. It's a lot of things. Palestine is not just the only thing. It's only one of them. Is the way America is deals with countries around the world, deals with the Arabs. They're totally ticked off with the whole Palestinian thing. That was a part of it. They're tired of the support of Israel. Then there were a lot of things in being partly jealous. Yeah, that's a little bit of it. You know, because of, I mean, I might sound like some flag raving, but I don't really care. But yet there is that. There are people from other countries, I mean, Arab countries, who are kind of pissed off that people have kind of freedom. They don't like the fact that women walk around dressing the way they dress, that we have freedom. And to be perfectly honest with you, some Arabs in other countries, they don't even like the fact that black people here have the freedoms that we have. Look, in Arab countries, you might say, and on the scene, we say, well, you know, they black like us too. Yeah, well, they're black, but they ain't like us. All right, they treat black people like garbage, just like around the world, and you know, and you have
0: people. But, you know, let me jump for a second, Ray, because, and you know, some of those Arab countries, some of those Arabs, they're living a devil life, you know, just like some Christians are living a devil life. They smoke, drink, and do all that kind of stuff that they claim they don't do, that Islam should not do. Yeah.
1: Carl, I started studying with Dr. Clark, I'm dating myself, in the 70s. Dr. Clark told us in the classes I took with him, because he said he saw it with his own eyes, how they would meet with him and then in Kuwait, and they would pick him up, and then they would be guzzling down alcohol and this, that, and the other, and eating swine ham sandwiches, you know, and just doing all that crap. And then when somebody would get, you know, chasing women, screwing as many as they could get their nastiness into, yeah, they do it. All right, and doing nasty thing with the boys, okay? You already know what I'm talking about. Yeah, they do all that, and they pretend how holy and devout they are, and you Christians do that. Yeah, right. Yeah, well, what about you? Let's read your history. We know your history. Carl, I've read about when I started studying more and more about Africa and stuff like that and Arabs, I learned a whole lot about what they do. I know how they deport themselves with black women here and on the continent, and how they're nasty harems and all that. Yeah, and am I blaming all Arabs? No, but I'm blaming a lot of them because they lie and they know what they're doing and they pretend that they don't, and everybody else in the world is doing that. Yeah. So, yeah, we I know, I'm not going to say everybody. I know because I study. I know because Dr. Clark, Dr. Ben, and Dr. Ben pointed that out too, and Dr. Ivan Venturi, because I studied around all of them. I read their books, not all of them, but I went to the forums with them. And they pointed it out. And other black folks have pointed it out, too. White people have pointed out, too, but they had another reason for pointing that out. But, yeah, they live double, triple, quadruple lives, Carl. Let's just keep it real. All right?
0: And not to bring it fast forward to that Republican convention in Dallas the last 2 days.
1: Oh, Carl, I couldn't watch.
0: You know where I'm going, right?
1: I called, and I heard about Tim, and I asked a friend, I said, was it that Seamus? Because I was hearing, I'm listening to Carl Nelson Jones. He said, it was worse than that. He's like, Tim Scott was just shameful.
0: Yeah. I'm talking about the Tinder app. For those people who don't know, the Tinder was where gay folks go to meet up.
1: Oh, Tinder.
0: It blew up and actually crashed because of what was going on in Dallas. So, you
1: Holy
0: know, I just
1: cow.
0: Want to throw. Yeah,
1: well,
0: since we're talking about with the Muslim.
1: Do you want to explain
0: two-faced Muslims?
1: That Tinder is mostly a gay app. It was like, oh, my God. Well, Carl, you know what? I'm not surprised, okay? I'm not surprised at all, because a lot of those Republicans are undercover, all right? They could talk about the Democrats do this and they're in support of this and all like that. You know, what about you Republicans? Okay, what about you Republicans? I mean, come on, let's keep it real. What about you? What about you and your children? What about you and your freaky wives, you know? And what about you guys, right? Let's not forget, there's a whole thing. When you point your finger at somebody, you got four fingers pointing right back at you.
0: Yeah, unfortunately. Yeah, that's true. But, Ray, that was interesting in what you shared with us about what happened. And I'm glad you mentioned that because, people are looking back today and it's all going to be all on TV today. It's all they're going to talk about, the 25th anniversary of 9/11.
1: As men took all weekend.
0: Probably all weekend.
1: Yeah, it's going to be all weekend. But unfortunately, we have a whole generation, they don't know it. I mean, people who were born not just in 2000, 2001. I would say people born like in the early, mid-90s who are really, really young, they don't really remember all this. It's like when we were growing, when I was growing up, people, you know, and I had school bus drivers, and they were talking about World War II, you know, and I see the movies and the documentaries and all like that. It was history. It wasn't real. It didn't touch me. Vietnam, I was around through Vietnam. So Vietnam, I'm a little bit closer to, because I had an uncle and a cousin there. And he came back, and my uncle told me, he says, well, you know, you got a cousin in Vietnam. I said, what? Yeah, I made a couple of babies over there, but I can't bring them back. I said, okay, all right, that's cool. Maybe one day I'll meet her. But this young people.
0: Right, and Ray, we got to cut it there because we're just flat out of time. We got to take a quick break. But I thank you for sharing your thoughts with us this morning.
1: Yeah, you take it easy, Carl.
0: All right, that's Ray Cohn from New York City. 18 minutes after top day, our family. It's an open phone Friday. Free your mind and reach out to us at 800-450-7876. And we'll take your phone calls next.

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0: And Grand Rising family, 22 minutes after the top of the hour. Thanks for starting your weekend with us. 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Go to line 5. Bob's in Buffalo. Grand Rising, Bob, your thoughts on this open phone Friday.
1: Yes, sir. Blessed love, Brother Nelson. Thank you for mentioning the Ethiopian New Year and reminding us that they have a different calendar, 2019. Thank you very much. And I just want to remind people that 9/11 isn't just remembered here in this country for what happened at the Twin Towers in Chile, another American nation, South American nation. 9/11 is remembered as the day that the CIA here sponsored a coup d'etat, and they bombed the presidential palace and killed the president in Chile on 9/11. And in terms of a unity conference, the one they had in Gary, I wonder if we should go back to Gary, because Gary is in need now, and remind us of what happened in 2021. I think it was 2021 in the Gary convention. And should we go back to Gary and have the convention there so we can highlight what has happened to Gary since then? And, you know, there's a phrase that they have in, I think Stevie Wonder had in one of his songs, you want to be in it, but not of it. And there's a reggae song that America is due judgment because of all the evil that it has done. This is the United States of America. And that when that judgment time comes, you don't want to be caught to be even a flea under the collar. And when that judgment comes, that we don't want to be too close when that judgment day does come. And on 9/11, 2001, my eldest son was working in New York City, and I couldn't remember exactly which building he was working in, and I wasn't sure if it was the Twin Towers, but it turned out that he was working in the Empire State Building. And we have to realize when this judgment comes, we won't be separated from it if we're so close to it. Judgment will come. And when we talk about Israel and people being anti-Semitic, we have to recognize there are people in Israel who don't go along with what the right-wing government of Netanyahu is doing. And we have to separate the Zionist in Israel from the Israeli people and think about Ben-Ami and the Hebrew Israelites that are in Dimona in Israel right now. Anwar Sadat said that the Jews who came back to Israel, that he didn't recognize them because they left the land black and they came back white. That these are people who have adopted the Jewish religion, but they're not the original Jews. But I thank you for your show, and I thank you for the wisdom of your listeners and the people who participate in this Friday night Free Your Mind process. Thank you very much, sir. And thank you once again for reminding us. This is Ethiopian New Year, so if you have Ethiopian friends, don't just get stuck on the Twin Towers. Go out and celebrate with them. This is Happy New Year, 13 months of sunshine. Have a blessed day, sir.
0: All righty. Thank you, Bob. And it's 2019 for our Ethiopian brothers and sisters at 26 after the top. Let's keep going, though. Stan's in Chicago is on line 1. Grand Rising, Stan, your thoughts on this open phone Friday.
2: Yes, sir. Greetings. Great new day in Grand Rising, Carl, Kevin, and listeners. So, we're talking about 9/11, and I was in college finishing up my senior year at a school in Michigan. And I remember being in art history class, and there was an alarm that went off going through the PA system that all classes are canceled and we need to go back to our dorms. I was actually living off campus at the time in a house with a lot of other friends and colleagues and so forth. So I remember going back to our living room. It was like a 4-story home. And we were watching this take place on the television. We were watching the planes hit the tower. We saw the second plane hit the tower. And that was when we realized we were under attack, in a sense, at least what was being portrayed. It was shock. It was disbelief. I had a lot of friends from New York that had family members that were in that area. So they were in tears. Then I thought about my brother, who was a freshman in a school in Washington, D.C. And my parents were able to get through to me, but we couldn't get through to him. And that's what reminded me, like, the phones were down. Like, there was really no comms, no communications, right? The phones were just dead. So not being able to get key information in terms of what was going on. Once the dust had settled, you know, in terms of just the comms were back up, we were able to find out that, you know, he was safe because we had heard that, you know, something had hit the Pentagon. But I just remember, like, everything was really shut down. I remember looking up in the sky up in Michigan. There were no planes. Airspace was pretty much closed. There were a few planes, but those were the fighter jets. You know, we were up close by the border of Canada and so forth. But yeah, I remember the feeling of wanting to get retaliation, at least what was, like, portrayed on the television at the time. I also remember being a freshman, and I was part of this officer's training school. I was trying to become, I guess, a Marine at the time. I ended up getting waitlisted. But when I look back on that, had I gone through that program, I would have definitely been on the front lines as it relates to having to go to war. I mean, because after that, that was basically what happened. It was a militarized
0: movement. So, hold on, I thought this. Stan, that made you want to sign up, made you want to enlist after 9/11?
2: Well, it didn't make me want to enlist. I was just wanting to, like, get payback, because what was being portrayed was, like, we were under attack and we were trying to figure out who it was, right? But I was just saying, previously, when I was a freshman, had I made it through that OT officer's training school with the Marines and done all that stuff, because I was a senior when this happened,
0: right.
2: I would have probably been called to go.
0: So you took that attack personal.
2: At the time, yeah, but, you know, that was 25 years ago. You know, fast forward to now, I remember in 2005, there was a movie that came out called Loose Change. It was a documentary, and it completely just changed my mind as it relates to, you know, just some things that have happened. And I'm not trying to get political about it, but there's been some things in terms of information that's come to the fray in terms of what really happened on that day. And why it happened. And then when you fast forward to the militarization of everything and going over to Iraq and weapons of mass destruction, not finding that, then the war in Afghanistan. I mean, these have been wars, even the Patriot Act, which was happening. So, and then you look at all of these devices, actually, from a technology standpoint that came on the market shortly after 9/11. So in 2005, that's when we start getting these Android phones. 2007 is when they released the iPhone. So now we start using all these devices, right? The technology, the surveillance, okay? And now I hear a lot of people talking about AI. And we're so fearful of things, you know? It's like fear tactics, okay? And now we're talking about, somebody said on television that AI is going to kill us. I mean, really? We really listen to what's coming on the television? We got to ask the question, why? Why would they say something like that, okay? And when I say they, I mean the ones that pull the strings. And if you don't know who they are, just go watch the Wizard of Oz and go to the end, the little man behind the curtain, right? You know, playing all these games. But the whole thing around this AI, I mean, it's a technology. How many types of technologies have we been given that have kind of destroyed us? From, just think about the telephone. How many people got caught up in whatever they were doing because their phones were tapped? What about the automobile? How many people have died because they've driven a car? Think about guns and how many people have died as a result of that technology. What about the television, the television? How many people have gotten misinformation? So, again, the technology is going to continue to come down from the top. Defense, advanced research, projects, agency, DARPA. The technology that we're using right now are toys. It's play. We have no fathom understanding of what the technology is at. We're talking 100 years in the future. Can you fathom what the technology is 100 years in the future? And these organizations actually have access to that technology? So don't get concerned about the technology. And if you think about behind every great technological invention, who's usually behind it, Carl? And you think about a race of people.
0: Right. And I'm going to move on there because we're going to try to get a little, thank you, Stan. He shared a lot with us.
2: But
0: thank
2: yeah,
0: you.
2: Again, just, you know, one, can I say one last thing?
0: Yeah, go ahead.
2: So, you know, again, I want to give honor to Dick Gregory, man. And one of the things Dick Gregory said that stuck with me, man, I call it turtle logic, right? A turtle is soft on the inside, hard on the outside, but willing to stick its neck out. Okay. Also, the turtle beat the hare. So if I'm just telling everybody, stay in your lane, race your race, and get rid of that fear. See with heart and not with eyes. If the whole final judgment is having a heart as light as a feather, all skin folk ain't kin folk. It's energy. Find your tribe and stay dangerous, people. Love.
0: Thanks, Dan. See with your heart and not with your eyes. And we'll remember that. 27 away from the top of the hour. Fred's in Bowie. He's on line 6. Grand Rising. Fred, your thoughts on this Open Phone Friday.
3: Yes, Grand Rising to you, Cole, and also to Kevin. I just wanted to say thank you, as I've called, you know, just want to say thank you for all the knowledge you've given over the radio. And since my retirement, definitely I've learned a lot from all of us. The great speakers you have online, and it was good to even people calling in. It's good to hear, to communicate, to hear everyone. 9/11, at the time, I was a maintenance supervisor at the hospital of NIH, National Institute of Health, in Bethesda, Maryland. And at the time, I was supervisor coming back to our shop. We normally don't turn the TV on, our employees not to watch TV during working hours. But when I walked into the shop, one of the employees had a TV on. I looked at him like, and it looked like a movie when I saw the plane hit the building. And I thought he was watching a movie. And I told him, hey, you need to turn that TV off. He was like, no, this is real. I said, what? And as I saw the second plane hit the building, then I realized this is more than just, at the time, just shocked me. And it kind of, it was unusual circumstance. And from that time on, we were called, all of us maintenance guys were called down into a break room. And there in the break room, we were grouped up with police officers. And they took us, the only reason why they grouped us up with the police officers, because we as maintenance guys, we knew where all the building hatches were, where all the intakes were located. So we had to go to these hatches and lock them because we were given, all of us given locks, and we went throughout the building and locked down all the hatches. All the mechanical rooms were locked. And I thought that was an experience there. Didn't know that we had to, you know, to perform that duty along with the police officers. But later on, after that evening, we were released from work, and it was still chaotic on the street as I was trying to get home. And my wife, she was down. She worked at the FBI, and I was concerned about her, but she was able to catch a ride from the building and come home. And that's my experience with that. And, you know, it just, for me, it was hard. It was just shakeable. It just shook me up that time. And and from this moment on, I don't know if someone could correct me, but now if you go down South Dakota Avenue, you could look up on that sign, South Dakota, it would have evacuation route. I don't know if that was put there after 9/11. I'm quite sure it was. I never noticed it before, but it definitely changed our dynamic, my way of thinking.
0: Fred, let me ask you this, because you mentioned you were concerned about your wife. Do you have children? If so, were you concerned about them?
3: Yes, I was concerned. You know, when we got back home, they were safely home. The buses had dropped them off. Well, actually, we had to go to the school and pick them up. That's what it was. We had to go to the school and pick them up. But it was an experience there that I never forgot. But I do want to say, if I can just say one thing, I heard Anthony spoke and how we can come together. You know, I think if we start, I guess the one question to ask, how often do we have family reunions, or how often do we attend family reunions? I think that's a good barometer to find out where we are as a people. because, you know, my family, we were brought together, was family reunion, was kept us together from this time forward. I got to know my third generation. The fourth, I don't know that well, unfortunately, because they was. But I think that would help if we can, those that don't have family, I know a lot of people probably don't have family, but those that do, I think it would be helpful, you know, if you could start with that, attending your family reunion. And the knowledge that we're getting on this radio, we can kind of feed it to that generation. What do you think about that call?
0: Not only that, Fred, yeah, thanks for your call, but we've got folks who don't even speak to their brothers, or they're not speaking with their sisters, or they're speaking with mom or dad. Or just, you know, just straight out crazy malice that's going on. This would be a time to come together, because that's when all that came together, 9/11. Everybody who had animus with someone, all of a sudden you were all friends now, and then, like everyone mentioned, after a couple of weeks later, we went back to being enemies again, not just black and white, but in your own family. You start hating on each other. But for that short period of time, everybody came together. So if there were anything, a silver lining out of what happened, that could have been it. If we could continue that momentum, that would have been excellent. That would have been great. Fred, I thank you for your call. We've got to take our last break, and we still got a bunch of folks we want to get to. If you're on hold, I'll try to get to all of you. Our telephone number is 800-450-7876, and we'll take your phone calls next.

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2: Here's the deal. 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So it's not surprising if you're one of the millions of Americans that owe back taxes to the IRS. 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

0: Grand Rising family, thanks for starting your weekend with us again. 18 away from the top of the hour on this Open Forum Friday. This is where we give you a chance to free your mind. And all that means think for yourself. Use the talk, leave the talking points behind, whether it be political or social or whatever. Just think for yourself. This is where you use your critical thinking skills and join us. Before we go back to the calls, let me just remind you, coming up next week, some of our guests include the master teacher himself, Brother Ashraf Kwesi will be here, activist Ron Daniels out of New York City, economist Dr. Julianne Malveaux, a physician scientist, and I'll mention she's one of the brightest sisters we have on the planet, Dr. Velva Bowles, who also joins, and futuristic researcher, Brother Sadiqa Bakari, all going to be here next week. So if you are in Baltimore, keep that radio locked in real tight on 1010 WOLB. If you're in the DMV, the Washington Metropolitan area, we're on 1450 WOL. All right, let's go to the DMV area, Washington, D.C. Liv's reaching out to us. She's on line three. Grand Rising, Liv, your thoughts on this Open Forum Friday.
1: Good morning, Carl. I have a request, if possible, that you could get Ezeli Danto on the show to talk about what's going on with the people in Haiti after they've been deported and returned. Anything on whatever's happening on the ground there, because I'm, you know, not hearing anything, and I don't think it can be good at all. But just curious to know what's going on, and if she knows anything about what's happening with the

0: people that are here being deported, or the ones that are here and on monitors, and you know what may be happening with them.
1: Yeah, she's been on before.
0: Where I think some
1: Been a minute. Yes, but she's on before. But we also have another brother, another Haitian brother, who keeps us up to date what's going on as well. So yeah,
0: if
1: you keep listening, yeah, you'll hear. We don't ignore what's going on in any part of the black world. I'll just share that with you.
0: Okay. All right. Thank you.
1: Thank you. All right. 16 away from the top there. Sister Sarita's out in L.A. She's on line 2. Grand Rising, Sister Sarita, your thoughts on this Open Forum Friday?
2: Grand Rising, Carl, and good morning to the listeners. And, of course, I've already spoken to our brother Kevin. I just want to touch on, I think I agree with you. Let's have less arguments about religion and you know, politics and stuff like that, and let's offer up some solutions. And I don't understand how people don't see that Dr. Claude Anderson actually offered up an excellent blueprint to start from. I don't want to replay or, you know, take shots at some of the brothers that I heard this morning, because remember I told you, if I ain't got nothing good to say about brothers publicly, then I won't be saying anything at all, right? But, and then I just, because I want to remain respectful and let the world know that this sister, no matter what, will stand by her brother and respect him. But Carl, I just think that we need to, I don't understand why people are so afraid to start with Dr. Claude Anderson, with studying him. And I agree, I don't know who that was who said we need land. I think it was the older gentleman, respectfully, who said we need land. He's absolutely right. I've been telling my family over and over and over again, we need land, we need land, we need more land, we need more land, because the land that we have is not enough. We need land. And it's just like it falls on deaf ears, but I agree with you, Carl. The solution is not for us to keep talking about religion and politics and this, because honestly, let me just say this, Carl, and then I'm gonna get off because I want others to be able to get in. I remember growing up, and my mom slash grandmother, she wasn't a church person, but she was a true believer in God, would get on her knees regularly. And especially when we're entering into the new year, she lived until she was 92, a very healthy woman, you know, changed her whole way of eating and things of that nature after my grandfather, her husband, died of a massive heart attack. But I remember when she would be, the Jehovah's Witnesses would come to the door, and back then she would be like, nope, tell them I'm not home, not home, not home. Finally, she decided she wanted to hear what they had to say. And every time after that, she would listen. She knew the Bible back and forth. She knew, she studied the Quran. She studied Buddhism. She studied a lot. And you know, she told me, she said, I'm not interested in deciding just one. If I can take something from whatever I'm reading and apply it to my life, that's what I'm going to do. And ever since then, I am very open when I come across people who are teaching me something. I'm not interested in they're wrong, I'm right, they're wrong, I'm right, they're wrong, I'm right. I'm not interested in that. But what I will say that I absolutely admire about the Islamic study and the black men that I come across. I'm not talking about nobody else. I'm not interested in, oh, this one does this and this and this. And that is the discipline that they seem to have. The ones that I come across, the discipline that they seem to have and the protection that they feel about their own community. And I'm talking about black folks. I'm not talking about others. I haven't communicated with them. I'm talking about black folks. And so I appreciate that. And so, Carl, I just really, truly agree with you, brother, and you know, I have a profound respect for you. Like, I really, really do. I agree. I just think that we need to stop with the pointing of the fingers and this, that, and the other and blah, blah, blah, and let's just figure out a solution without trying to wag our hands at each other in the process. And I want to end on this. Shout out to black women because you deserve to be protected. Thank you, Carl, for taking my call.
1: All right. And also deserve to be loved as well. 10 away from the top.
2: That's right.
1: Thank you. Shout out to all the sisters. Let's go to line four. Brother Quibina has joined us from Northeast D.C. and Grand Rising. Quibina, your thoughts on this open forum Friday?
3: Grand Rising, Brother Kwesi and the Radio 1 listening audience. I'm going to speak fast because I know I don't have much time. My 9/11 experience was I was working at an organization on Capitol Hill, directly across the street from the Capitol. It was a normal, beautiful morning that morning. Then the TV, we saw things on TV about the planes hitting the World Trade Center. You could see the smoke from our building coming from the Pentagon. And since we worked directly across from the Capitol building, later on we heard that plane that was shot down in Pennsylvania might have been targeting the Capitol if it hadn't been shot down in Pennsylvania. And also,
1: who shot it down? Who shot down that plane?
3: I think it was American military planes that shot. So it's a lot of mystery about the whole 9/11. Yeah, supposedly it was American military planes that shot that plane down in Pennsylvania, supposedly, because, that was the orders that they got. They didn't want that plane to get to the Capitol. So supposedly, I don't know, Carl.
1: Allegedly.
3: Allegedly, that's the word. Yeah. I have visited the monument, and they have a museum up in Pennsylvania where allegedly that plane crashed after being shot down. I've actually visited that museum. Real quickly about your brother, I'm sorry, Brother Kwesi, Lawrence from Texas. I couldn't have said it better with the brother that called in earlier. Take that radio job that they offered you, Lawrence, because we don't have to hear you on this station anymore. You talk about that stupid rally with Trump lying about getting fired. We're going to get $5,000 check. We haven't got the Doge check yet after they fired thousands of black government workers. Where's the Doge check, Lawrence? You can so concerned about black people, fired thousands of black women, and we ain't got a cent supposedly from this Doge check. No tariff checks, no money from the tariff checks, and you really going to believe Trump is going to give us $5,000 check. One last point about the 9/11 deal. There's a movie called The World Trade Center. And it portrayed a white actor in it that was this hero that saved some victims at the World Trade Center. And it turned out it actually was a black guy, an ex-black Marine that volunteered. He saw what's happening on TV. He came down to the World Trade Center, and he was the actual hero. Jason Thomas is his name. So it wasn't this white man that was portrayed in the movie World Trade Center. It should have been Jason Thomas as a black, at least a black actor portraying him. So, Carl, that's all I got today. Thanks for letting me speak.
1: All righty. Thank you, Quibina. That's calling on line four from Northeast D.C. Claude's in Baltimore on line five. Claude, your thoughts? Not hearing Claude's. Claude hung up, Kevin. All right, let's move on. Let's go to line one. Brother Jason's in Baltimore. Claude is there. Claude, you got to get hit it, brother.
4: Claude, I'm here.
1: Yeah, make it quick.
4: Can you hear me?
1: Yes, sir.
4: Yeah,
1: go ahead.
4: Real quick. Quick point. Yeah, the 9/11 could have been stopped. And I was keying in on a company that was training them how to fly a plane. And when I heard the white company say that the people wasn't worried about landing the plane, all they wanted to do was fly the plane. So I said, this ain't good. They must plan this to happen. So, and I don't know what the other calls had comment on that, but it could have been stopped because of anybody who wants to fly but don't want to land a plane. They got something else going on.
1: All right. Thanks, Claude. Thanks for making it short and sweet.
4: Right.
1: 7 minutes away from the top air. Thank you, Claude. Brother Jason, I mentioned on line one. He's in Baltimore. Grand Rising, Jason, your thoughts on this open phone Friday?
5: Peace and blessings, Dean Nelson, and thank you for all the presentations this week. I want to double down on something, but before I do that really quick, I did serve 4 days down at Ground Zero at September 11th. I am originally a native New Yorker. I actually started off in D.C. at the Mixing Bowl. And as we were going over the Woodrow Wilson Bridge, trying to head back home so I could head to New York, I witnessed the plume of smoke coming from the Pentagon area as I was crossing over the Woodrow Wilson Bridge. I want to double down really quick, and I don't have time to talk about it, but I'll maybe talk about it maybe next week. But I still say that we need to watch Africa. This is not about a Pan-Africanist movement. This is not about who's who's working with the neo-colonists or not. This is about watching over Africa. Anytime that we see moves being made, especially with the youth on the ground, and the youth are, you know, pushing the government to implement policies, you see them pushing out foreign merchants and things like that that are happening. Anytime you see movement on the ground in reference to minerals, resources, things of that nature, Africa goes on the attack. And we know that Ruto is in debt with the IMF and the World Bank. So it's nothing for them to come in and decide to take over Africa, seeing some of the things that have happened in Venezuela and knowing that in some cases, countries like France and them are starving economically now that they've been pushed out of Africa. You think there's not going to be a pushback somewhere between either France, us, China, or Russia? I think in some cases, that's where World War III may end up happening at, Dean Nelson, you know, because, it's all over a land grab and all over minerals and resources.
1: Well said. And I thank you, Jason, I'm going to raise the clock, but thank you. Real short and sweet and to the point. Five away from the top.
5: Yes, sir.
1: Angela's in Washington, D.C. on line six. Angela, can you make it quick for us?
6: Yeah. I just want to give my recollection of 9/11. I was over at Blue Cross and Blue Shield, which used to be in 12th Street Southwest across the Department of Agriculture. And as I was leaving the building, I saw these people running out of agriculture. So I walked over, going to the Smithsonian Metro, which was closed. And as I passed the Smithsonian Castle, I heard a loud boom, and I thought the whole Pentagon had gone down. So anyway, I worked in Falls Church, Virginia at that time. My office told me, you know, you can't get into work. Don't bother coming in. You'll get paid for today. Just go on home. I went on home.
1: All right, and we're going to let you go on home right now. Thank you, thank you, thank you, Angela. Thank everybody who called. Kevin, what's going on this weekend?
7: Oh, okay, Carl, I'm glad you asked. I looked at some of the agenda that's going on. First of all, there's the at College Park Marriott Hotel, there's a conference for the Global Leaders Ethical Training, and it's Saturday, 5 to 8 p.m., also, there's the Food Truck Friday today. It's in Lewinsville, though, at the Lafayette Federal Center. Of course, the Commanders, there's a rooftop watch party going on 1604 U Street tonight. No, it's Sunday, my bad. You can't watch the game until Sunday at 3 p.m. And, of course, then the Sunday Joy with yours truly on our sister station, Praise 92.7 and 95.9. Have a great weekend, Carl.
1: All right. And what time are you on again, Kevin?
7: I'm on noon till 3.
1: Okay.
7: Just before the game.
1: Just before the game. Right.
7: Peace.
1: All right. Have a good one, Kevin. Thanks for keeping us on time. Family, before we leave you go, I've got to mention that small minds like to talk about people. They like to gossip, usually behind your back. Average minds talk about events, concerts, stuff like that, ball games. But great minds come together, trying to provide some solutions to all our problems. Family class is dismissed. Have a great weekend. Stay strong. Stay positive. Please, please stay healthy. We'll see you Monday morning, 6 o'clock, right here in Baltimore on 1010 WOLB. And also in the DMV on 1450 WOL.

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7: Good morning. This WOL traffic update is sponsored by Attorney Big Al, the law office of Richard Klein. It's pretty slow on DC 295 southbound from Burroughs Ave down to East Capitol Street. Northbound 295, a little heavy up from Pennsylvania Avenue to East Capitol Street. Southeast Southwest Freeway, very slow heading westbound, southbound 395 from the 12th Street Tunnel to the 14th Street Bridge. 3rd Street Tunnel northbound is pretty slow from Massachusetts Avenue up to the end of the tunnel at New York Avenue. True story, after a client's accident, the insurance company would not listen. 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Now your WOL weather forecast. For today, mix of clouds and sun, a high near 81. Partly cloudy overnight, down to 71. Tomorrow, could see a stray thunderstorm and a high near 80. Right now, D.C., it raining lightly in some locations, 73 degrees. Steve Hirshhorn for News Talk 1450 AM WOL, where information is power.
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9: Ladies and gentlemen, welcome to another exciting episode of Mick Unplugged, and I am here in New York, Times Square. Couldn't do this show without having the talented, the best, the creme de la creme. When we are talking about Broadway, we are talking about my good friend, the one and only Boss Alicia, Salisha Thomas. Oh my. Salisha, how you doing, girl?
10: I'm like, I'm so happy to be here. Thank you so much for having me.
9: You know, and I forgot to say California's finest, you know, Fresno is in the building. So my wife is from California, Bay Area.
10: Right on. I love the Bay Area. It's so beautiful. It's a different vibe. I lived in Southern California for a little while, and that was nice. But I like the Bay Area.
9: Yeah?
10: When it comes to California. Okay. New York is really...
9: New York is it. So what got you here? Let's just go there. What got Salisha from Cali to New York? I mean, we're like old school, like East Coast, West Coast rival. Like you flipped.
10: I did. I was in college at Cal State Fullerton. Barely graduated, but I did it.
9: Okay.
10: And I did it early.
9: Okay.
10: I was working as a vocalist and a princess at Disneyland.
9: Mm.
10: And I loved it. I got dropped down to one day a week.
9: Okay.
10: And I'm like, how are you supposed to live on one day a week, y'all? And there were some other things going on. I got out of a bad relationship and I came out to New York City to just visit. But when I got here, Mick, I just fell in love. I fell in love with it. I'm like, this doesn't make sense. I can't just like upend my life. I met this homeless man, sat down next to me waiting for the A train, and he said, I don't know who you are, but you need to move here and you need to do it now. I had goosebumps all over my body. His eyes were twinkling. Like, I'm not making this up.
9: Wow.
10: Within 2 weeks, I had gotten rid of everything in California and was and finished my last days at Disneyland and was back in New York. And the week I got here, I landed the first national tour of Beautiful, the Carol King musical. I got here and I mean, there was a little bit of time before we started rehearsals, but I toured for 2 years. While I was on tour, I took a week off, ran for a pageant, became Miss California. I just was living in my suitcases and kind of flying by the seat of my pants and prepared to fail. Okay if I failed. But giving myself the opportunity to fly just in case if it did want to work out.
9: Yeah.
10: I never wanted to think, what if? Like, what if I listened to my heart? What if I took the chance? I just, it's okay if you fail. Just try.
9: So we're going to back up again. Miss California. Whoa. You just casually, you know. And I was doing this, and then I won Miss California, and then I was, let's back up. Because I know how humble you are. But we're going to back up and let's talk about Miss California for those that don't know.
10: It was the Miss World Organization, which in America, it's not that, well, at the time, it wasn't that big of a deal. It was new to us. Mm-hmm. In the world, it's recognized, but in the country, usually our country just sends a model.
9: Right.
10: And that was one of the first 2 years that they held a pageant here in the States. Mm. And so the way they kind of did it was different than the systems usually run. And I just went as a delegate, a national delegate. Mm-hmm. And out of all the girls there, I had the highest score for the West Coast for the California. So I ended up with the title of Miss California. Mm-hmm. And they were okay with me being on tour. And each state that I went to, I was able to like volunteer and wear my crown and meet with my sister, crown title holders. And it was really fun. One of the directors for the first pageants that I ever ran in for Miss Fresno, she became my mentor and now she's my best friend.
9: Okay.
10: But at the time she was like, what's your talent? And I was like, I was just going to memorize a monologue. She goes, that in pageant world, that's code for you don't have a talent. She's like, can you sing? I'm like, I do at church.
9: Mm.
10: And so I took voice lessons for the first time.
9: You know, you again, all the humbleness in my good friend, Celicia, you highlighted. And then I was on Broadway. So let's talk about the Broadway story. So how did Celicia from Fresno, California, all of a sudden is now the star on Broadway?
10: It was a dream of mine since I was little. Mm. But it was one of those, like, what are the chances?
9: Yeah.
10: Like, what are the chances? My hometown hero, Audra McDonald, she has 6 Tonys. And she's from Fresno, California. I see it. And she's black like me.
9: Yeah.
10: And so I felt like, okay, well, again, I always like to give myself permission to fall flat on my face. Mm. But when I get a yes and when I get a win, it's... Yeah. It's good.
9: Yeah.
10: But no one, people don't see all the no's that I get. But for when it came to Broadway, I toured for what, 1 year and 9 months? And I loved it. I loved touring with the Carol King musical.
9: Mm-hmm.
10: And I put my notice in, not because I didn't like it anymore, but I've always just wanted to live in New York. And I wanted to give it a chance. So I put my notice in, not having anything lined up. And right after, I ended up getting a show called Trevor with the director who directed Beautiful. And while I was doing, I was playing Diana Ross. And oh gosh, there's a great story there. But while I was playing Diana Ross in Trevor in Chicago, I get a text from my agent saying, the role that you did on tour has opened up on Broadway. Do you want it? I'm like, are you kidding me? I've been waiting for this moment my whole life. I don't even have to audition for it. I just have to say yes. And I said yes. And after I finished that run, they gave me 2 days. Mm. I moved to the city on a Monday. I rehearsed Tuesday, Wednesday, and I made my Broadway debut on a Thursday.
9: Ladies and gentlemen, that is not easy. There's a lot of memorization that has to go on. There's a lot of marks that you have to hit. And oh, by the way, you're not just talking. You have to sing and you're with people that you probably haven't been around.
10: Oh, no, I met the lead while we were doing the show. Like I see her on all these billboards and trash cans all over Times Square. And in the first scene that I was in, she came up because in rehearsal, she wasn't there. It was her stand-in. And so on stage, she comes up to me and I'm like, oh, it's the girl from the billboards. Celicia, you have to say your line.
9: Right, right. No fangirl moment.
10: I know. Right. I wish I could have gotten to meet her before. Like, it was so cool to me. Yeah, it was completely surreal. But to be fair, it was the same show as on the road, but a completely different cast. a very different set. Mm. I thought our set on tour was incredible by Derek McLean, who's done so many things on Broadway and like Academy Awards and Golden Globes. He's done so many things. It was a great set on the road, but the Broadway version, it was bigger, higher, more things moved. It was an operation.
9: Yeah.
10: Yeah. And so there were definitely a little bit of some learning curves for the first national tour. I set that show. So I knew where I like to stand and when I like to stand. Broadway had been open for 4 years at that point. They had their own choreography backstage. Mm. And so even though I'm used to being in the wings on this scene, they're like, no, no, no, you need to go change downstairs at this time. So that was different, but it was all fine and good once I found that rhythm.
9: So for those that don't know, walk us through a Broadway audition, right? Are you on one play like your entire life? Do you audition for other? Like, walk the casuals like me through being on Broadway and what that means from your perspective.
10: There are so many different ways to approach the Broadway world. Mm-hmm. I have friends who have been in Lion King for over a decade.
9: Wow.
10: They call that a government job. Okay.
9: Okay.
10: Okay. Okay. Where you get to go to work and you have a good feeling it's going to be there tomorrow.
9: Right. Right.
10: You're going to get that check. You know exactly what to do. You can make your grocery list while you're at work. It's like, you know.
9: You don't learn anything new.
10: No. Right. No, you just go to work. You do your thing. And then you go home to your apartment and your family.
9: Mm.
10: That's one way of looking at it. Then I have friends who jump from show to show to show. Some of them are broke, but they've got credits and a reputation.
9: Yeah.
10: And they're shooting for that Tony.
9: Mm-hmm.
10: They want to get the role of a lifetime. They want to build that list of like leading roles. But because they're jumping from show to show, sometimes there's gaps in between the shows. But they
9: It's like that job hopper. And you got to explain. So
10: yeah.
9: From April of 2021 to today, you don't have nothing on there.
10: Yeah.
9: Why?
10: Yeah, okay. Exactly.
9: Okay.
10: But you might know their name and their face. So that's a different approach. And then there's the chorus where you can jump from chorus to chorus and always be in a show and stack up your credits. But you might not be famous, but you're always working or you're always swinging. There's just different ways to approach it. My feelings change all the time. At first, I just wanted to be on Broadway. And that first show that I got, it was a dream come true. Better than I ever thought it could be. I was so happy.
9: Mm.
10: My cast was so welcoming and fun and loving and like people who I'd listened to on the CD for so long.
9: Mm-hmm.
10: I'm standing next to them on stage.
9: Yeah.
10: Just in awe of them. I never, ever, ever took that for granted. And the show that I did after that, boy, oh boy, was it a very different experience. I got my butt kicked. Uh-oh. I got my butt kicked.
9: Yeah.
10: I did.
9: All right. Do tell.
10: The Britney Spears musical. There was a lot happening.
9: Okay.
10: There was a lot happening on all angles in that show.
9: Mm.
10: Ultimately, I am so grateful for that show. I'd never taken a swinging position before.
9: Okay. So explain what a swinging position is. Because some people are like,
10: swinger?
9: What's what? What are you talking about?
10: Why are you swinging?
9: Right.
10: A swing is like a super understudy where you're covering almost everybody. Well, in my case, almost everybody in the company.
9: Okay.
10: So sometimes a swing can cover three roles or four roles. And a lot of times it's people in the ensemble. They had me covering 12 roles, pretty much the entire ensemble and six of the leads. That's not normal.
9: Okay. Sounds tedious.
10: It was.
9: Sounds like your brain is on fire because it's like, wait, who am I today?
10: And I ended up going on before I was expected to go on.
9: Mm-hmm.
10: So almost every new role that I went on for, I had not been rehearsed for. That is crazy. It's Broadway. You got me on stage, feeling my way around. Everyone's hoping that I say the right line at the right place. And then I sing my heart. Come on, y'all. That's a little crazy.
9: Yeah.
10: I went on for, they swung me on for a lot. So it was a short run. We were only open for 3 months.
9: Mm-hmm.
10: We had 123 performances. I was on for 68 of them. Again, not normal.
9: Mm.
10: I went on for one of the lead roles over 25 times. But the actual lead, it was basically Disney meets Britney Spears, all these Disney princesses with Britney Spears music. And they're finding like their feminists, like they realize they don't have to do the same stories that they, that have been written for them.
9: Yeah.
10: Snow White and Cinderella are the two like leads.
9: So then what became your first lead?
10: My first lead, Snow White. Playing Snow White in Once Upon a One More Time. That's the, I went on first one of the stepsisters in Once Upon a One More Time. That was my first principal debut, I would say.
9: Okay. How did that feel?
10: Full house.
9: Yeah.
10: Extended applause. Not just for me, mm-hmm. for the show, for, mm-hmm. it was such an electric night. I think it was like industry night.
9: Mm-hmm.
10: So our peers were in the audience and they wild.
9: There you go.
10: They were wild. And I just remember feeling like I've always wanted to feel this or feel or see what it was like. And this feels great. Mm. A lot of times when I'm in the spotlight, I get nervous. I get stage fright and I'm stressed out. And so I'm not always able to enjoy the pressure until the very end. And I'm learning how to enjoy something that I've wanted for so long that has so high stakes when it begins, not just right towards the end when I'm mm-hmm. like, I think I made it. Mm-hmm. The life that I'm building for myself seemed to be more and more high pressure situations. And I just realized like life is too short to not have fun. Like what's the point of manifesting all this stuff or praying for it mm-hmm. if when it comes, I'm stressed out.
9: Yeah,
10: I don't want to be stressed out. The thing that I've been working on and with my husband too is how can I perform at the highest level if I have to wait for a very long time for one moment in time? How can I perform at the highest level after waiting for so long and to stay relaxed
9: mm-hmm.
10: when those few minutes
9: mm-hmm.
10: come?
9: Mm-hmm.
10: Again, the high pressure situations, but trying to stay relaxed.
9: You've said, because I've counted 5 times, you're not afraid to fail. I think that is so important for everybody that's watching, that's listening. Why is that a big component? Not just for you, but something everybody should embrace.
10: I talk about it in my book a lot. It's called Why Be a 9 When You Can Be a 10. And it's a fun book. It doesn't take itself too seriously. And on the outside, it could feel like, oh, reach for perfection, but that's mm-hmm. not what it's about.
9: Mm-hmm.
10: It's about embracing all of your flaws
9: mm.
10: and showing up in this world exactly as you are. Cause there is nothing better than somebody who is okay with exactly who they are.
9: Mm.
10: That puts everybody at ease.
9: Yeah.
10: Even if you're just a mess, if you own your mess,
9: yep. but,
10: like it just, there's something magical about those unicorns who just are self-actualized and show up
9: mm-hmm.
10: unapologetically themselves.
9: Mm-hmm.
10: And I think part of that is embracing the parts of you that might not be pretty.
9: Mm.
10: The parts of you that might not be polished or completely put together. You know, sometimes I'm pretty awkward and I used to really be embarrassed about that. And now I just kind of embrace it and I don't care. Like,
9: right.
10: That's just who I am. And when it comes to how that translates in my career,
9: mm-hmm.
10: I put myself out there a lot. And sometimes I even will save the rejections mm-hmm. that I get because mm-hmm. I'm like, I can't believe.
9: Yeah.
10: I can't believe I tried that. Like, who has the audacity to do? Like, I will even shock myself because I realize all it takes is one yes.
9: Mm-hmm.
10: All it takes is one major opportunity to come your way. And it's like, bam, everything's different. Just like I dated a bajillion people on the road. I had a boyfriend in every major city in America. Okay. None of them were the ones. All it takes is to find that one person who is like, oh, you're weird.
9: Mm.
10: I'm weird too.
9: Mm.
10: Let's do this together
9: yeah.
10: forever.
9: Yeah.
10: You just got to get it right once.
9: Yeah.
10: But you have to be okay with hearing the no, seeing the no, getting the no's. And when the stakes are high, those no's hurt extra. When you're like, whoo, that one would have changed my life. But when you keep putting yourself in those positions, and you're in the arena. You're in the arena of greatness. You're in the neighborhood. Getting big no's, it hurts. But you're in the right neighborhood.
9: Yeah.
10: And it's just a matter of time.
9: Yeah.
10: Keep showing up.
9: I love it. I love it. And show all the way up too. Like, that's my thing. If you're going to show up, show all the way up. Like, anything you do half-hearted is never going to make it. Like, that's why people that have side hustles, and everybody knows I say this all the time, at some point, either make your side hustle the main thing or quit side hustling.
10: Ooh.
9: Because you can't live in two worlds. That's right.
10: Why am I convicted?
9: Oh, did I touch something? Did I hit a nerve? I'm sorry.
10: I needed to hear that.
9: You can't side hustle forever.
10: You cannot.
9: You can't. And you're limiting what should be your main thing by trying to side hustle.
10: Because if it's your side hustle and it brings you joy, what it, then there's put, a reason why that passion is in you.
9: Then put that whole, as one of my uncles would say, put your whole ass in it then. Yes.
10: What is your favorite thing that you love?
9: This. Getting, you can't replace human bonding. Right? Like, my thing is, I just love hearing people's stories. I love being able to let others listen to people's stories, because everybody's going through something, and you never know the word that Celicia just said or is about to say is a moment that somebody needed. And there's always, like, every episode I do, I get a response from different people that's like, I needed that.
10: Mm.
9: Thank you. And that's my thing. Mm. Like, so my thing with Mick Unplug is your because. That thing that's deeper than your why. To me, your why is superficial, right?
10: Ooh.
9: Like, I could, your why is about to be your child. Should be your why, but why? What's the because? And so if I said, Celicia, what's your because right now? Like, what's that thing that's like, this is my purpose. This is my motivation. This is my accountability when I don't need it. What's your because?
10: Wow. Are you asking me for real?
9: For real, for real.
10: You know, my priorities have changed quite a bit. And I recently went to a Tony Robbins conference and it was wild.
9: Okay.
10: Did it change my life? Yes.
9: Okay.
10: And one of the exercises that we did in the arena, there were thousands of us, was like, he turned off the lights. The kids had to leave. And
9: oh.
10: Yeah.
9: This is water, but.
10: Right. Okay. And there was an exercise of basically seeing your life as it would be if you let all your disempowering beliefs take the front seat, continue to take the front seat.
9: Mm-hmm.
10: And we went deeper and deeper down that road, and seeing what that could look like was very painful.
9: Mm.
10: Letting your doubts, letting my doubts, and the, like, the most disempowering things I could think that I realized weren't even true.
9: Yeah.
10: What does your life look like if that is in the driver's seat? And so with my new priorities now being my family, it's always been career, career, career, career. Let's climb this ladder. And I think I will always be a career girl. But now I'm married and I love my husband.
9: Yeah.
10: I love him.
9: Yeah.
10: I love him. Like, I didn't think I could love a person like I love my husband, Andrew.
9: Let's
10: like,
9: go, Andrew.
10: He's so special in so many different ways, and I've started to maneuver differently. And now we're going to have a baby.
9: Yeah.
10: Everything just feels different. And there is a life that I've always wanted to live. And I've gotten to live it up to an extent in my own life. But thinking about having my child grow up with that just being baseline. It's kind of freaking cool.
9: Right?
10: Can I do that?
9: You sure can.
10: Can I like create a life that I've always wanted and it's just like normal to the, like that would be my dream. And a challenge for me. Like, can I do that?
9: Yeah.
10: I'm not sure if that answers the because.
9: It does. It does. And here's what's crazy cool. And I don't think most parents have thought of this. I'm glad you did. You can give your children the life that you wanted. And I think a lot of times we settle and we do it the opposite way. Well, you know, I couldn't do this as a kid and neither can you, or I didn't have TV. So you're not, you know, mm-mm. like we get in those because I didn't. I'm going to make it tough. I'm going to raise you tough so that you appreciate. Well, you can also appreciate and have, I'm not going to say luxury, but you can have comfort and appreciate it all at the same time.
10: Let's go.
9: Right?
10: Yeah.
9: Right? It's okay.
10: I want them to be kind.
9: What?
10: I know. Like, I feel like there's like a stereotype. Like, if you grow up with something, you're going to be like this. I don't know what my kids will grow up as. I'm like, I'm not rolling in the dough. But one day I want to be. And when mm-hmm. that happens, I want my kids to be humble and kind and mm-hmm. generous.
9: That is it.
10: I hope I'm a good mom.
9: You're going to be a great mom. Stop.
10: I've never done it before.
9: Most people haven't. Most of us start that way, you know? Gotta start with one. Gotta start with one. So, Salisha, you talked about the book. What encouraged you to write the book?
10: Ooh.
9: And give us the title again.
10: Why be a 9 when you can be a 10? Mm. You know, I've always written. I have journals and journals and journals mm-hmm. of writing. And I wrote a book in the pandemic that will never see the light of day. It's completely, completely inappropriate. And I couldn't use it. I couldn't use it for public use. Mm-hmm. But I wanted to write something that I could use. And the, mm-hmm. that book that I'd written in the pandemic, it had a lot of good story. There was a love story in it. It was unrequited, didn't work out. And it was just, everything about it was wrong. Mm-hmm. But it tied into all these awesome stories, some of which I've told you about. Mm-hmm. And I'm like, well, where can I use these? And also, how can I get my message of embrace failure, embrace your flaws, mm-hmm. enjoy life by being you
9: yeah.
10: instead of what you think people want you to be?
9: Yeah.
10: How can I put that all together? And it just brought me a lot of joy. It actually kind of wrote itself. Mm-hmm. And so it gave me an outlet to put some of my favorite stories, like running a marathon without training on a 2-show day. Like, that to me was a little bit, I did that. That was wild. I get to write it down. I get to tell, I don't actually think that's in the book. Regardless, I get to tell these stories and wrap it up with like what I think. I don't know. I just want it to encourage.
9: Yeah.
10: That is my goal.
9: Okay.
10: Is for when people come in contact with me, they feel encouraged mm-hmm. and they feel inspired. And if they're like, that basic girl can do it, that means I can do it. Listen, anything is possible. And it's so easy to look at people who are where you want to be mm-hmm. or somewhere where you think like that's not a thing. And just to feel like, well, that's only possible for those kind of people.
9: Yeah.
10: And that's how I've always looked at the people who I look up to. Mm-hmm. And I've been fortunate enough to start meeting the people who I've looked up to.
9: Okay.
10: Slowly but surely.
9: Yeah.
10: And I realize they're all just people. Like, that is wild mm-hmm. to me. Mm-hmm. And why is that? Why does that feel so mysterious?
9: Right. Right.
10: Like, take that filter off and stop gatekeeping.
9: Let's go. That's what I'm talking about. That's the truth. So that's the truth.
10: Figured something out.
9: Yeah.
10: How does that benefit you to not share
9: right.
10: what you learn?
9: Right.
10: Yep. With your peers, with your sisters. Like, mm-hmm. like, let's communicate. I shared something on my blog a few months ago mm-hmm. about, I think I had a miscarriage. Mm. And I feel like you're not supposed to tell people that.
9: Okay.
10: But I was like, what? If I don't tell anybody, that's like the most isolating thing in the world.
9: Yep. Yep.
10: That'll make no sense. Yep. Who made these rules, Mick?
9: It wasn't me.
10: Who made these rules?
9: Right.
10: You're supposed right. to just go through stuff by yourself and not tell anybody? No. That feels completely alienating mm-hmm. and isolating, like you're all mm-hmm. alone. Mm-hmm. And I wrote a blog about it. And do you know how many of my friends came out of the woodwork to tell me about their stories?
9: It wasn't just you.
10: No, my friends who I've known.
9: Mm-hmm.
10: And a lot of it, a few of them, it had happened that week for them.
9: Wow.
10: I'm like, hold up. All y'all was just going to hold on to all of this in pain, suffering by yourself?
9: Mm-hmm.
10: That is crazy to me.
9: Yeah.
10: We are literally all in this together.
9: Yeah. Good stuff, Salisha. Words of wisdom. I didn't know you were a philosopher as well.
10: Shut up.
9: You do it all. You do it all. The philosophy from Salisha Thomas.
10: Oh, my God.
9: So, Salisha, you've been amazing with your time. I know how busy you are. I do want you and Andrew both to know, very proud of both of you.
10: Thank you.
9: Very proud of both of you. Uncle Mick is here for you guys.
10: Uncle Mick.
9: Yes. Uncle Mick is there.
10: Thank you.
9: Absolutely. So, Salisha, where can people find and follow you? Not that they don't know where to find you, but where do you want them to follow you?
10: Thank you for asking. They can follow me on at The Salisha Show on Instagram. That's the name of my podcast, my YouTube. Well, I guess my new YouTube's not called that, but it's, my show is called The Salisha Show. My Instagram is called The Salisha Show, and my website is thesalishashow.com. It's like by Felicia, but with an S. But it's spelled S to the A to the L to the E. Just kidding.
9: Oh, keep going. You don't know how to spell your name?
10: No.
9: You don't know how to spell your name?
10: It's S-A-L-I-S-H-A.
9: Okay. Ladies and gentlemen, this has been my good friend, Miss Salisha Thomas. Salisha, so honored to have you.
10: Thank you.
9: This has meant the world to me.
10: Thank you.
9: You got it.
10: And thank you for encouraging me.
9: All the viewers and listeners, remember, your because is your superpower. Go unleash it.
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9: Ladies and gentlemen, welcome to another exciting episode of Mick Unplugged. And today we have a dynamic force in the sports industry. He's a former Marine and Army veteran. He's a current NFL agent and the founder of Forever Athlete Management. With a relentless drive and commitment to excellence, he represents top-tier athletes, guiding them to success on and off the field. Please welcome my guy, someone who's turned into one of my best friends in the world, the tenacious, the visionary, the dedicated, Mr. Damian Knight. Damian, how you doing, brother?
14: Man, I'm good. Thank you for having me on today.
9: Dude, I appreciate the human being that you are. Like, I've learned so much about you, like, obviously through social, following your path, but then just, you're just an overall great dude, man. And like, I just appreciate you for being the dude that you are. I want to start with your military background.
14: I wouldn't trade it for anything else, right? It taught me a lot of lessons. I joined super young. Like, I graduated high school at 16 years old, thought the military was my way out. You know, I had to get out of town. So joined the Marine Corps, and early on got identified to be part of this like nuclear reaction team where, you know, I had to go through this big selection, and everything was super, a lot of red tape to get into, like realistically, right? Made me grow up really quick, especially for a 17-year-old kid, you know, and then very quickly was put in charge of people and assets and seeing things that people only see in movies. And it was awesome. I feel like it made me mature a lot quicker than my peers. You know, I would go back home on leave and I'm 18 years old telling people to be careful and be responsible and this and that, and all they're thinking about is the party on Friday night or whatever. Right. So I made a lot of really good friends, lifelong connections there at my first duty station in South Georgia. And then I had a couple options of where to go after, and California popped up as one. And I was like, man, I've never been more west of like Mississippi at this point in my life. So I was like, let's do it, man. Jumped in, ended up getting stationed in 29 Palms, California. I always told people it's in the middle of nowhere, but in the middle of everything. You know, everything in life is what you make of it. And I was about 2 hours from Vegas, 2.5 hours from LA, 2.5 hours from San Diego. So if you wanted to do something, you were in the prime location. You know, one thing that I did early on was take in a lot of guidance and leadership from everyone. I just wanted to learn. I volunteered for literally everything, even the things that going back, I wish I wouldn't have volunteered for. I learned a lot and was able to develop myself as like kind of a servant leader. And that's something that I transition into this NFL space of like, how can I best lead these high level athletes that they don't always have it all together, right? So they need that mentorship and that guidance and that what's next planning. And that's what I feel the military was able to help me really transition into the space.
12: I appreciate that so much, man. Like I said, you know, I'm definitely thankful for the service that you put in. And more importantly, the servant leadership that you have, right? To not let it stop there. But I want to unpack something you just said, man. So you graduated at 16?
14: I had a mission. My mission was to get out of town, right? So I went to my guidance counselor my junior year of high school, and I was like, how do I get out of here? And they're like, well, if you want to, you could take night school, right? So I was going to school normal, like 9 to 4 o'clock every day, whatever it was. And then I would go work. I had a job. I was working at Zaxby's. I was working there from about 5 to 8 every day. And then I would leave there and go to the technical college in town and take school with adults that were trying to get their GEDs. I was taking like a couple extra English classes and math classes just to check the boxes. And I ended up graduating with like a 2.7 GPA, but I got out of there, man. It was a super busy senior year. You know, everybody has these stories of their senior year, how wild and crazy it was, man. Mine was, I started grinding right away. I was trying to get out of town.
12: All right. So now let's fast forward to you're now officially out of the military. What led you to the path of sports agency life?
14: There was like multiple things that kind of led me into this path. And, you know, I got out of the Marine Corps, didn't know what I wanted to do with my life, but I knew how to shoot guns, right? So I started working at these gun ranges and at gun stores, just trying to make it make sense. After about 4 or 5 months, I was like, man, I need to be back in the military in some capacity. So I joined the Florida Army National Guard to try to become a Green Beret, actually. I went through this thing called a Special Forces Readiness Evaluation, where I actually got selected through this process to be able to continue training. And then I started college kind of simultaneously, definitely bit off a little more than I could chew. It was great, man. I started playing rugby in college, doing all this stuff. I was in probably the best shape of my life, trying to do all these things at one time. And I remember I was working at a gun store. I ended up meeting an athlete who played for the Jacksonville Jaguars, who's now actually one of my best friends. And I just kind of seen how he was treated by agents along the way and kind of like forgotten about here and there. And it reminded me of the military and all those times where I was forgotten about or kind of treated like a number when I knew like, hey man, I'm the guy. Like, why are you treating me like a number? You know? Yeah. And so I wanted to take that and apply it, you know, hey, how can I help these guys? You know, during COVID, I went and I was actually a contractor for the Department of State as a sniper. There was nothing else to do. The world was shut down. So let me go make some money. And I did that for a while. I actually got stuck in Afghanistan because flights quit happening. I was supposed to be there for 3 months, ended up being there for like 7.5, 8 months. Came back, met my wife. After that, man, she kind of convinced me to start my first business doing security consulting and teach people to shoot. And obviously it was easy. It was a lot of fun. I was able to do all the stuff I liked from the military, but leave all the stuff I hated behind. And ended up teaching like a handful of NFL players. It started becoming a trend. It wasn't just one NFL player who would complain about their agent. It was, you know, this guy and this guy, or maybe they wouldn't complain directly, but they'd be like, hey man, this guy's tripping, you know, like he's got to figure this out. And I'd be like, you know, just kind of take notes. I didn't really ask many questions. I was just taking notes. And finally asked one of my friends, like, hey, do you think I should do this? He's like, oh, 100%, man, you kill it. And I was like, all right, when you hear that from someone in the space, you just got to, you know, Jesus, take the wheel. You got to do it, man.
12: Yeah.
14: And so talked to my wife about that too. It was a really big decision. And she was like, yeah, you can do anything you put your mind to. She's a rock star, man. Like without her, who knows where I'd be. And I went back to school, got my master's degree and, you know, went through the process to become an agent, which I did not do nearly enough research for.
12: Tell us about that process. What is that process like?
14: You have to have a master's degree or better, like a terminal degree. So like a lawyer, doctor, or something of that nature. And then you go through this application process, which opens up every January. And they make it sound like it's just a normal job application. You know, you pay your fee and that's it. But then you open it up and it's like 160 pages. And you're like, what am I getting myself into? I felt like I was back in the military about to try to go for a top secret security clearance. You know, you fill this thing out and it's asking you for references and everything you did. And a lot of jobs jobs I've had, I've like let people know like, hey, I'm going to put you down as a reference. There was no way in my head I thought the NFL was going to reach out to every single reference I put down. And I started getting called from Marines that I hadn't talked to in 10 years that were like, hey, bro, why did the NFL just call me? And I was like, oh, no. So I started like backtracking, trying to get everybody up and let them know. Anyways, you do this application in January. It's due by February. And then they go like radio silent. You don't hear anything from them at all until about May. And then all of a sudden they're like, hey, man, congratulations, you're eligible to take the test. And they send you, you have all these materials that are sent to you. And I remember looking at it through the same lens I did in the military, which is when I was given information, I would just memorize it.
12: Yeah.
14: But this was like 700 pages and I had 2 months and I was like, oh no, I can't memorize this. And I thought I was going to. I told my wife, I was like, I'm going to sit right here every night when the kids go to bed, I'm going to memorize a couple pages. And I opened it up and I closed it right back and I slid it aside. I was like, you know what? We have a seminar in a couple months. They'll teach me everything I need to know. I just trusted the process, man. And I really didn't open the book at all until I went to that 5-day seminar. And you go to the seminar and, you know, they're teaching you so much information. So basically you go to the seminar like 7 or 8 every morning until about 5 PM. And then what I was doing from 5:30 PM until midnight was studying all the information they just taught us. And I did that for 5 days. On the 6th day, you take the test. I was hearing all these horror stories about people, because if you fail it the first time, you can take it again in a year. Fail it the second time, you have to come back in 5 years. I'm hearing horror stories. There was a

0: I call my wife after the test, because the biggest thing people tell you is they time out. They lose track of time because the questions are too dense. You have basically 3 minutes a question. You know, when I did my average time at the end of this, I finished it in about 40 seconds a question. And I called my wife and I was like, hey, I finished. And she was like, oh no, how was it? And I was like, I definitely failed. Like, there's no way I finished that quickly and people are struggling with time unless I misinterpreted every single question. And I really think the thing that helped me the most is that I wasn't an attorney. So I didn't read too deeply into every single question. And like, I'm very good at, for my time in the military, they give you a mission and you have to sift through a lot of BS, you know, to find out what you actually have to do as a unit. So it's the same thing. I just went through, and it may be a 1,000 word question that you're only looking for 8 words, you know? And so like, I'm pretty good at skimming that and finding what I needed. And you take this test in July and you don't even find out. Again, it goes silent until October. So I finally got the call in October that I passed and hit the ground running, man. Never look back.
1: I love that, man. I love what you just said about, you know, you just answered the question. And to me, that correlates in life too, because a lot of times people, I think they feel like they need to give you more words than are actually needed, or they need to paint a picture that isn't there. But most of the time, we just want the answer, right? Like, I don't need Damien to talk to me for 20 minutes when he could have just said 5 words and I could have got to where I'm going, right? And I think that's where people miss, and especially leaders. Sometimes your team just needs the answer. Sometimes they just need the vision. Sometimes they just need to say, hey, we're going over here, so that they know, all right, we're going over there.
0: Correct.
1: So going back to that test really quick, like, what's, for the common person, what's something on that test, without like going through a question, but what's something that as a sports agent, you have to know that most people don't think that you have to know, or a rule that you have?
0: You know, like, one thing that people probably don't associate with sports agents having to know is like the benefits, like health benefits that players get, right? So obviously you expect us to know money. You expect us to know contract values, that kind of thing, because that's negotiation. But what we also have to know is, if a player gets hurt because of an injury, how do you guide them through that process, right? What does their medical recovery look like? It's not always as easy as the player is going to get help by the team. They could get released by the team and need 1, 2, 3 opinions, go on workman's comp. Now we have to navigate that state's workman's comp on top of the NFL's processes.
1: Talk to us about getting your first couple of clients. Like, I know you had some friends that asked for advice and this and that, but then when ink has to go to paper, it becomes a little bit different.
0: Right? 100%. Part of my initial thought process was like, hey, I know all these guys and they're coming up on contract years and they trust me. Like, we're boys. They're about to sign with me. This is going to be awesome. It's going to be a slam dunk. And that was just not the case. I go through, I become an agent. I'm texting all my friends like, hey, man, I made it. And they're like, cool. Like, are you going to work for a big agency? And I was like, well, you know, I reached out to a couple, and I'm not going to name them, but like, their morals and ethics just didn't align with mine, right? Mm. So for that reason, I actually met someone else through the process of becoming an agent. We started our own agency together, right? So I have a business partner in this whole thing, Jeffrey Poe. I was like, nah, man, I'm going to do my own thing. And almost every player would be like, oh, that's bold. And I'd be like, oh, what do you mean? They're like, well, how about I make a call and you can work with my agent? And I'm like, oh man, like, what am I getting my hands into? You know, I'm like, no, man, I trust myself. I know the process. Like, I'm going to kill it. None of those players signed with me, but I will say that those players would check in on me through the process. They'd ask me, they'd, you know, tell me about certain athletes that maybe aren't even in the NFL. They never made it, but it was their friend, so they could kind of connect me with them. But largely, man, connecting with these athletes, it's like online dating. You're sliding into DMs. You watch. So, you know, The Office now is, you know, Saturday watching a football game. And then you see a player who looks flashy and fast, and you look up his stats, and then you turn around and you read every report that's ever been written. And then you find him on Instagram and you go, hey man, you looked really good on Saturday. You know, like, I love the way that you attack the ball. Would you like to talk? You know, and it's like, it's really hit or miss. And obviously it's a little bit more in depth than that, but that's really what it feels like. You'll have players that, you know, they leave you on read and it kind of hurts your heart a little bit. You're like, man, I thought I put a lot into that message. And then you have players that'll immediately hit you back, or you have players that'll never, ever even open the message because they have so many followers, you get lost in the mix. You know, I got really fortunate. I guess it's a mixture of being fortunate and having a drive that a lot of other people don't. Last year, October came around and they're like, hey, this counts as one of your years, you know, being certified. You only have 3 years to sign somebody or you expire. And I'm like, oh, I'm getting somebody year one. That was my whole goal. I'm getting somebody. And so I went through and started looking at every team across America, hopefully like thinking that I could get someone in Florida. That we got someone at FAMU, luckily, but like outside of that, man, Florida's untouchable.

0: untouchable for me. I'm over here in Mississippi, Auburn, the Carolinas, you name it. You know, I was able to collectively as an agency, we signed over 10 people in year one. You know, we were able to get 9 people into the NFL in year one. Out of those people, of the ones that I directly was kind of like the lead agent on, 2 of them stuck in the NFL. So I had 2 players stick in the NFL year one. And the other ones, we all got 2 or 3 tryouts for. So it's not like they had one opportunity. We were able to provide them all the opportunity, which is really our job at the end of the day. You know, I can't play football for you. You know, unfortunately, I wish I could, man. If I could, I'd be in a different tax bracket because I'd be out there.
1: I love that. So which one of you came up with the name of the agency? So Forever Athlete Management.
0: That is a good question, man. We had a list, a laundry list of about 100 names, and we hated every single one of them. And so instead of just like throwing them away, I started making logos. Like sometimes you have to see it, and nothing was sticking, man, like nothing. And I was sitting on the couch one day, just got done playing with my daughter. I just had a beer, and I was sitting there and I was like, what am I doing here? Like, what is this agency about? And the biggest thing is I don't want a player to ever think like we're going to ditch them. Like, hey, you used to be a guy and now we're going to forget about you. Like, no, I want to help you through retirement. Even if you had 1 year in the NFL or 10 years in the NFL, I want to see you succeed afterwards too. Right. And so I was sitting there and I was like, forever. And I just got stuck on the word forever. One of my boys hit me up. He texted me. He's like, hey fam, what's up? And I was like, fam. I was like, hold on, forever. And I just sat there and finally I sent it to my partner and he was like, nah, man, that ain't it. And I was like, what do you mean? Like, this is crazy. Like, this is so good. And the next day he called me up. He's like, hey man, I was thinking about that. Like, I actually think you're onto something. And so I made the logo up and, you know, put it on a website and we were like, oh man, this is it. This is, you know, cause it just is who we are. Like, cool. It's cool branding. Right. But also like we treat every player like you are family. And that's not just being corny. Like, I know about your mom, your dad, your sister.
1: I love that. And I actually was going to ask you, which is a great segue, because on the podcast, we talk about your because, right? That thing that's deeper than your why, like your true purpose. And so when I see FAM, right? Forever Athlete Management, I'm like, Damon's got a because somewhere around there, whether it is family, whether it is legacy, there's a because somewhere. So this is the right opportunity for me to ask, what's your because, brother?
0: I don't think I've ever heard it worded that way. And I love that though. Like, what is the because? And again, like, because I don't want to see guys get left behind. I don't want to see guys get forgotten about. And you hear this statistic of your NFL players 3 years after the NFL are broke. And I realized that the NFL doesn't require us to make them have a financial advisor. That's kind of crazy to me. So I don't require you to. However, I highly, highly, highly recommend it. And we've already vetted a handful of them. So I make you vet them as well as part of the process. You want to join FAM, you're joining and you have to like kind of abide by what we are going with, right? Our system. I just don't want any of these guys to call me 3 years after the NFL and go, man, you got a job because I'm broke. I need something, right? I don't want them to feel trapped.
1: So you told us a little bit about what it's like being an agent. Yeah. Talk to the common folk like me about these contracts, right? Because we see these 5-year, I mean, now I'm going to outdate myself now. 5-year, $200 million probably isn't even surface level anymore for a lot of these folks. But you see these big numbers and then we always hear, yeah, but you got to go back to the guarantee because that's what the real contract is. So talk to the common folk about what these contracts really are. What do you look for when you go to negotiate? And then from a player's perspective, what are some things that they should be looking for in these contracts too?
0: Yeah, so that's a good point. You know, when you talk about guarantees and in reality, you know, talking to the common people, if you take someone who's been in real estate, right? When someone has been in real estate and they go to sell their house, or someone who hasn't been in real estate and they go to sell their house, what they're going to do is they're going to look at comps in the area. How much did my neighbor sell his house for? How much was my house sold for in the past? And what does the current market look like, right? It's kind of the same thing with players. Cool. So I got a wide receiver who has these stats and he played in these years. Let me look at every other receiver who is similar in height and weight and shape and play size and the years that they played and see how much that guy got, you know? Okay. So now we have our comparison amount. And a lot of people, they'll look at it as like, hey, the Jacksonville Jaguars, they were offering me $1 million, right? But no guarantee. You know, or we'll say like the LA Chargers, they were going to give me $2 million with $1 million guaranteed. At face value, you look at it as, all right, well, if I go there, it's double the amount. And the total amount of Jacksonville is guaranteed in LA, right? Which is great, you would think. But now, dial back a little bit, we have to look at the tax rate for those cities, right? And where are you playing your games? Because a lot of people don't understand, you don't just get taxed for the state you're in. You get taxed for every single city you play in. And so if I'm on a West Coast team, I'm probably playing a little more on the West Coast, and we know those tax rates are higher, right?
1: Versus the entertainment tax in California,
0: right? Yeah, man. Yeah. And so a lot of the times when you look at those West Coast contracts, it will be a lot higher for that reason. And people are like, oh, he must just be a better player. It's like, no, in order to be there, he needed more money to survive. I would say that's kind of one thing to look at, but the guarantee is always the biggest thing. You could look at a contract and say, you know, you're getting a 3-year, $5 million contract, but 4 is guaranteed. That's awesome. You know, or you could get that same 3 years at the same location for $15 million, but none is guaranteed. You have to really ask yourself, what do I think I'm going to get? Right. So if it's not guaranteed, there's probably incentives, right? Well, we'll keep it with wide receivers. Maybe he has to have X amount of touchdowns or X amount of first downs, or he has to, you know, have 1,000 yards receiving every year to get a $1 million bonus, like whatever it is. And it's not just betting on yourself. A lot of players will be like, man, I'll bet on myself. I'm the best. It's great that you're willing to bet on yourselves, but you have to look at this whole thing as a business now. And they're bringing in other receivers with similar incentives, you know, and then the coaches know the incentives. So sometimes, you know, in certain situations, quarterbacks or whoever will try to help you with that incentive. There's a lot that goes into it, man. And I would say one of the other big things to look at, and, you know, it's back on that guarantee thing, is when you're looking at a guarantee, things are guaranteed regardless of skill, injury. And if you're a guy who's had a bunch of injuries and you can get a guarantee that says, hey, even if I re-tear the same ACL I've torn 3 times, I'm guaranteed a couple million, maybe it's worth you taking some off the top to have guaranteed generational wealth. Yeah, I think it's funny that when you get into this industry, and this isn't with everybody, but when you get into this industry and you're talking to a player about $5 million, and they're like, man, that's not much money.
1: I have another question. I'm going to ask it and tie it to the real world for a second. Okay. So let's just say I'm a salesperson and I get hired and, you know, they tell me I'm going to make $65,000, $70,000 a year. With incentives and bonuses, I could make $100,000. And I bust my butt and I go, I'm the number one salesperson. I make $100,000. Next year, they hire someone else and they give them a base that starts at 100. And then now all of a sudden they're making 150, but I'm still the best salesperson out there and I can only make $100,000. So now I'm going to tie that scenario to the sports world. How do you deal with the ego, right? So you sign someone or someone signs this year and they're the number one highest paid wide receiver. Well, then 6 months later, another team signed somebody and now they're the highest paid wide receiver. You've got that ego to deal with a lot with athletes. How do you manage that ego?
0: That's kind of twofold. So one, when we're going through our process of finding athletes, we try to really screen for that, you know, and that's hard because sometimes it'll come out later in life, right? But we really try to screen for that and like really do a lot of character evaluation on our players. But I would say if I was faced with that situation, you just have to be honest with the player. Be like, look, you were the best. Now you have to prove that you're the best again because you're currently under a contract. You signed, right? You know, if you compare it to the national debt, unfortunately, our debt keeps growing, right? So the budget for the NFL keeps growing every single year. And so that debt that America has, things are going to adjust according to that debt, what percentage people are taking of it. It's the same thing with a salary cap, right? Every year that salary cap grows, you are already locked in. Right? You're locked into whatever it is. And so now this player can get a larger percentage. So it's really about how do we look at this in the future and make sure you're the highest paid again. So in order to do that, you have to swallow your pride for, you know, whether it's 1 year, 2 years, 3 years, right? And go out there and show why you're better than him every single year, you know, show why you deserve to make more than him every single year. So when that day does come, it's not even a question of if he's there, if he's lost a step, if he's worth the money, they're going to be throwing the money at you. Yeah, the ego may be there and then be like, hey man, screw that, release me. I got to go somewhere else. But the reality of it is a lot of times, even if you get released by that team because you feel this is a personal attack, when another team picks you up, they're picking up the same contract.
1: For everybody that's listening, what Damian is saying is keep working, right? Like let your work be your work. A lot of times we start thinking about or comparing to others. At the end of the day, if you're good at what you do, again, I don't care what industry you're in, what position you're in. I don't care what you do. If you are good at what you do, people notice. But it's the moment that you stop and you want to compare or you want to complain. People notice that too. People notice the work and people notice the not work as well.
0: Yeah, And everybody's at a different point.
1: What do you look for in the athletes you're bringing on?
0: It's kind of a revolving door, right? Like it's constant. But I would say for me personally and as an agency, what we value, right? And I'll say it time and time again, and some people take it the wrong way, but when you really unpack it and understand what I'm saying, it's a good thing. So what I look for are great people who are good football players, because you can take a great person who's good at football and make them better at football. Right? That is very possible. But if you have a person who's a great football player, they're a killer on the field, but they're not a good person, it's a lot harder to make that adjustment and make a character adjustment at 23, 25, 26 years old. Right? And I'm not saying that's not something I'm willing to do. I'm willing to help mentor and guide you and try to develop you, but some of those people don't want it. Hey, I am the guy. I'm the best corner in the NCAA. I don't need to be a better person, right? Like that's kind of the attitude you'll get. The reason that I'm looking for those great people is because, for example, a guy like Swayze Bowman, right, who played college football for 7 years, right? 2 years in junior college, 5 years at Southern Mississippi, had some injuries along the way. Such a great guy and a high work ethic that we knew once he gets his foot in the door, they're not letting him go. Like we just knew that. And the thing is, like when I went to the AFC championship game and I'm down on the field and I was meeting the linebackers coaches and defensive coordinators, they're like, Swayze Bowman, that is one of the best people I've ever met. You know, and that's what I want to hear, right? He's obviously in the room for a reason still, right? But he's one of those people when there's an optional linebackers meeting, he may be the only person who shows up. And that goes a long way. And if you're one of those guys with an ego or a chip on your shoulder and you don't show up to that, like you said, people will notice when you don't show up just as much as they'll notice you do show up, you know, and sometimes even more. They'll be like, man, he didn't show up to this meeting today. You could have been there 29 days out of 30 of the month and you missed that one day. And everybody in the office is going to talk about the one day you didn't show up. That's what we look for, man. And a lot of the times everything else follows after that, right? You find this person who's a great person, someone who is receptive to criticism, right? And I just keep it real with these guys.
1: So for the athlete that's listening or watching this podcast, why Forever Athlete Management? Why FAM? Why should they choose you?
0: You know, you have over 1,000 agents as of this year. I don't know the exact number, but it's between 150 and 200 agents actually have people on a roster. That's it, right? So we're looking at about 20%. Of agents actually have someone somewhere. And if you look at myself and my partner, we have 5 people in the NFL. So it's not like, hey, we accidentally got a guy on the practice squad. Like, no, what we're doing is working, right? And we're going to keep building. And the thing is, why we're different is I'm never going to give an athlete an intern's phone number, right? Or a secretary. You're always going to be able to get a hold of me, my business partner. We have another guy who does just endorsements, another guy who just does PR, and you'll have all of their cell phone numbers. You're going to have the guy's cell phone numbers, right? It's never going to be, oh, can I take a message? Like, no, you're getting a hold of somebody, right? And that's no matter how big we get. So again, I say we've been growing. So we have guys we're doing NIL for in college, and we have our pros. We even have one in the UFL now. Like we are getting everywhere quick. And so we brought in another agent who's actually NFL and NBA certified, right? So eventually there's going to be an NBA branch of FAM as well. And that's what we intend to keep doing. As we get more athletes, we're bringing in more agents that are like-minded to keep that ratio high. So you always have someone you can reach out to and you never get lost in the mix.
1: I love that, brother. Any final words of wisdom for the people?
0: Man, I guess if there are any other athletes out there listening to this, what I would say is the money is going to come. Don't get so wrapped up in the money now. If you focus on your education and you focus on your development, your personal development on and off the field, the money is going to come.
1: Where can people find and follow my guy, Damian Knight?
0: Yes, I'm on Instagram, NFL_agent_Damian Knight, as well as Forever Athlete Management. That's our @. We're also on X as FAM Agency. And yeah, if you guys want, you can shoot me a DM. If you have any questions, I'm an open book. And yeah, our website is foreverathletemanagement.com.
1: Athletes, slide into his DMs.
0: Yeah.
1: Slide into his DMs. He's ready.
0: Yes, sir.
1: Man, I appreciate you for taking time. I know how busy you are and I know how hectic your schedule is. So it means the world to me that you took some time to spend with us, man. So I appreciate you, brother.
0: Yeah. No, again, I appreciate you having me on here and I look forward to going back and watching this.
1: You got it, man. And for all the viewers and listeners, remember, your because is your superpower. Go unleash it.
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1: Ladies and gentlemen, welcome to another exciting episode of Mick Unplugged. And today we're joined by a transformational speaker, an amazing coach, and an author who's dedicated to helping people uncover their true selves. Please join me in welcoming my guy, Mr. Rocky Garza. Rocky, how are you doing today, brother?
6: Man, I'm doing wonderful, Mick. Thank you so much for having me on the show.
1: Rocky, man, been a huge fan of yours. Wanted to tell you personally, thank you for being the human being that you are. You do so much good for corporations. You do so much good in your community that you're an example. And I'll just be honest, man, like I like following your lead on the example that you set. So I just wanted to personally tell you, thank you, bro.
6: Thank you. Thank you. I really appreciate that, Mick. I think it's something I am learning and I probably will the rest of my life. Two things. Number one is to say thank you. I tend to not want to say thank you, not because I don't appreciate it, because well, that means that I might acknowledge that it's true. And I think oftentimes in our lives, our hesitation to accept a compliment isn't because we don't believe it. It's because of we're the unknown that comes from what if we do. And I think the second part of that is, you know, it's been a work in progress, just like you. It's taken decades to try to really hone in on what is that. And I'm just now, probably now more than ever, which I hope I get to say this for the rest of my life, just now feel like I'm really dialing into what it is I can bring to the world that I can do that allows me to stay in my lane, to trust my gut, to do those things while simultaneously creating environments for other people to do the exact same thing, and recognizing that the overlap of the Venn diagram is so small, if we'll stay in our lane, that we can create a picture collectively that we could never just do by ourselves.
1: One of the things that I appreciate about you is something that you said and alluded to that I'm going to ask you to elaborate on. What I heard you say essentially is success doesn't happen overnight. And the reason, and I'm just going to say it, these are the words of Mick and Mick only, so don't yell at Rocky for saying this, but the reason that most people don't get the success that they're supposed to get is because at some point they stop along the way. What Rocky has done, he never quits. Doesn't matter the highest of highs or the lowest of lows, you never quit, because that great win that you just had yesterday. And I don't know about you, Rocky, but I'm not in a spot where I can just like let last week's success be the end, because my legacy, not financially, my legacy depends on the work that I'm going to continue to do. And so I'd love for you to elaborate on that. Just success doesn't happen overnight, bro.
6: No. Well, and I think not only does success not happen overnight, but success is not a destination. Like, I think that's why most individuals stop, or even you and I occasionally have the moment we think we should stop, or we think we might stop. Why? Well, because we are obsessed. And I say we, like collective human beings, in my experience, we are obsessed with the idea of arrival, that we think if we could get there, and if I can get there faster than you, then I could stop quicker than you, which means I could have more time to do what I want, because I don't do what I want now. Therefore, if I could get to the place I could do what I want, then I would finally have arrived. And so we call that success. And I think there's a moment where if we allow ourselves to note that, to your point, the only thing that I can guarantee that happens tomorrow within my capacity of human understanding is the sun's going to go down tonight, and it's probably going to come up tomorrow. And when we go to wake up tomorrow, everything you did today will either have been a block added to the home you are building, or it will have been a hammer to the block previously that will be gone. The reality of both what is possible and what is true is today That's what present is. Present is all the possibilities of what could be and what is actually occurring. So I think if we can remove the idea of success from being singular, if we can remove it from destination, if we can remove it from the idea of this mountaintop, and if I could just get to that mountain, then the view there will be so great that, well, you know what will be so great after that view and your Cliff Bar and your sandwich and the photo you take and the Instagram you did? You're going to walk down the mountain, my guy. You're going to go back to the valley, and life is lived in the valley. But the valley's not sexy. The day-to-day is not sexy.
1: Ladies and gentlemen, you're going to get a glimpse into the conversations that Rocky has, the methodologies that he teaches, the principles that he provides for those that are around him. Rocky, where did this start?
6: Love. Let me be very clear when it started. Love my mom, love my dad, love my grandparents, love my family, aunts, uncles, cousins, everybody who was a part of the process. And, okay, A-N-D, it's a very powerful word. And you can live a life where you have all of your material needs and recognize that there are many things in life that are missing. My parents got divorced when I was young, right before I turned 2. Never lived with my dad growing up. Love my dad. Have the best relationship my dad today I've ever had. My mom's been married and divorced quite a few times, 4 or 5 times. So I went to 13 schools before I graduated high school. Most of those pre-seventh grade, because I moved in with my grandparents in seventh grade and I actually went to the same junior high and the same high school. So all those schools are happening pre-seventh grade. You know, I didn't realize the term first day of school didn't mean first day at a school until seventh grade. I didn't realize it was a time of year. I thought it was a phrase that we use because this is our first day at this school, which I was always confused why that seemed to happen for everybody else only once. And it seemed to happen for me 2 or 3 times, right? And so I say all that again. This is not sad, not a sob story, not, oh, woe is me. Like, I'm 41, been to a lot of therapy, have a lot of coaches. Like, I'm feeling okay today. And we're going to come back to that again. And, you know, where I sit today is both a result of every day stacked up over the last 41 years. And, you know, I think we all have a decision daily with work, with practice, not in isolation. We have a decision to say, will I make my past pain a mechanism to protect myself from people, or I use my past pain as a mechanism to propel myself in the direction of my purpose? And I think it's a question we have to ask. It's a question I have to ask myself daily, today, daily. Been married 16 years, got a 9-year-old, got a 6-year-old, good friends, a great community, spent a lot of time, effort, and energy building friendships. And I have to ask myself daily, the guy that gets on Instagram every day and says, you got this, let's go, let's do it. I have to ask myself daily, Rocky, why did you not express to your feelings to your wife? Is it because you are trying to protect yourself because you're afraid if you're honest, she will leave like everyone else? Or are you going to express how you feel because you want to propel yourself in the direction of your purpose, which is to build a committed relationship with someone unlike anything you have ever physically witnessed in your own life? But that's a decision I have to make. That's a question I have to ask myself. No one else is responsible for that other than me. And so I think I look back on my life and go, why was it always so much easier to find value, worth, and fulfillment from strangers than it was from the people that I love most? Is that a problem with them? Or is that a result of my inactivity and my inability to allow myself to be present and fully show up without having the fear that they were going to run away? And I think all of those are parts and pieces of the questions we sort of have to ask ourselves, at least me regularly. Maybe for somebody else, you only have to do it quarterly. I tend to have to do it daily to go, what are those things? And so as I look back over my life, I, you know, graduated high school. I was going to go play football. Then I realized, like, right before I graduated, like, I don't even like football. I'm about to go do this for 4 more years. This is a terrible idea. And so then through a slew of events, and I'm going to junior college for a couple of years, and then I transferred to Texas A&M. I graduated from there. I went to a place out in East Texas called Sky Ranch. It's a summer camp for kids. And I worked there for 4 years. I came back to Dallas. I joined a pastoral staff at a church for about 4 years and did that. So I was in full-time ministry for about 8 years right out of college. Got offered a teaching pastor job in 2010. Big church, a few thousand people, said, hey, 26, one tattoo, faux hawk. You think you're God's gift to people? Why don't you teach 25 weekends a year? And I said, why don't we not do that? Because that sounds like a bad idea. And so I said, no. They said, what do you want to do? And I said, you know, of course, I want to be a wedding photographer. And that was more like, it was a hobby my wife and I had. She had just quit her job. We just got married, had an apartment, no debt, no kids, one dog. Let's start a business. Why not? This is pre-Instagram. This is pre-Pinterest, pre-personal branding. Like, we got so lucky. So we rode that wave, sort of our entrance into entrepreneurship. And then I started this business about 11 years ago. We found out we were pregnant with our son. And, you know, my wife said, if you could do anything for the rest of your life, what would you want to do? I would love to be a people expert. If I could marry my life experience, which is like the reality of what was, with 8 years of ministry, which is the reality of the deeply caring for the human being, for people. And at this point now, marry that with 15 or so years of entrepreneurship, or we'll call that business or commerce, right? If you could marry history, in your past, and you could marry that with a deep care and desire for a human with the capacity to take that into the market to say, what then shall we do? If I could marry all those things together, if I could be an expert at anything, I'd want to be a people expert. How could I do that? And so a little over a decade ago, started coaching individuals and saying, hey, I had this business. Do you want one? They're like, oh, I'd love to have that. And I was like, hey, I'll show you how. And inside I'm like, how are we going to show them how? No, it's never going to work. And you know, you fast forward a decade and you go, I get methodologies and identity mapping, the confidence method, and the influence appraisal, and all these sort of ways. And I think for me, what has helped me in all of that make is for me to say daily with my clients, and every time I get on stage, I start every keynote the same. If you leave today knowing more about me than you know about you, then I failed you. I'm not going home with you. You're going home with you. So buckle in, do the work, show up for yourself. I guarantee you can leave here with something that might actually change your life. Let's get going.
1: Rocky, I love that, bro. And I want to unplug, no pun intended, a few things there. So, you know, the moving, the first day of school. Wow. Like that's so wild. And to hear it from that perspective, because we all had Rockies growing up. Right. Like we always had the kid that was here for the first part of the year and then not there the next part of the year. Maybe 3 years later, they're back for a little bit and then they're not there again. Did that make you sheltered? Did that make you, not that you didn't trust people, but it was more of, I don't need to get close because this is temporary. Right. Like was that a rocky feeling?
6: Yeah. I realized about the age of 30 that I was very good at disclosure and very bad at vulnerability. I was very good at giving you what you thought was vulnerability. But for Rocky, it was simply disclosure. I could recount my story for the first probably 5 or 6, 7 years as a keynote speaker. Every, no matter what keynote I gave, every keynote started the same. So I was born in 1983. I was born in Kansas. I only lived there for about a week. Came back to Dallas and I would recount my history because I felt like if I couldn't recount everything that occurred, I didn't have the credibility to be on a stage for you to hear what I had to say because I didn't think I had the credibility or expertise in my credentials and or my resume, right? I always joke I'm the only corporate keynote speaker that's never had a resume. Why? Well, because that wasn't my life. My resume is not the certifications I have. Not knocking a certification. They're wonderful. Your boy didn't have any. Why? Because I didn't know that was a thing for me to do at the time when I should have or could have done it because I was in survival mode. I was in disclosure mode. I was in tell the same thing you need to tell to make them go, man, that guy is open, while making sure you don't tell them anything because they will use it and they will get you. And so I think as the kid that moved around a bunch, a kid going to school, like vulnerability now is my number one personal value. It's one of the values in our organization, our business, not because Rocky's an expert at it. Because if I don't do that, I know what life will become. Because if I'm not committed to saying I create the opportunity to see and be seen by others, I will make sure you don't see me and I will absolutely see you. And I've lived that life before and it was lonely and it was isolating. And as much as people in my life loved me and cared for me, it wasn't until I got married and had my own children that I was at the same house for Christmas more than 1 year in a row. There was no such thing as tradition. There was no such thing as a space where you belonged. You just went where you were allowed.
1: One of the things I probably appreciate the most is the last thing that you were talking about in the first part of the story, which is, again, I'm going to interpret this. You went from vision to action to business. So you just said, I'm going to go do it, right? Like you and your wife, hey, I'm going to go start this business. You could have easily college degree, go work for someone, right? Go build up the skill. But the mentality that Rocky Garza has is, hey, I am the opportunity. So let's talk about that. How do you take vision and then put it into action?
6: Yeah, great question. Number one, and some of you are not going to like this answer. You start by recognizing that you're probably not the person that has the vision. So let's throw out a number, right? In your area, there's 100 businesses. Let's say every one of those businesses at minimum, which we know is crazy, has 100 employees, right? So that's 10,000 people that are employed within 100 businesses. So out of 10,000, 100 of those are asked to be the visionary. You may not be the visionary. So the reason that you are stuck in inactivity is because you are attempting to be something that you were never made and designed to be because you think it will be sexier for you to be the person that has the vision. But out of 100 companies, and there's 100 employees, 99 of those are executors, integrators is what their job is. And for whatever reason, there is a singular, maybe two if we're getting wild, people who have a vision and their job is to empower and equip people to take said vision and then go execute it because they don't know how. Now, the difference between you and I in those instances is that we chose the path of most resistance, which was let's be visionaries and then figure out how in the world we're going to make it happen until we can make enough money to pay somebody else to actually do it for us because we realize we don't know what we're doing. And so like, that's just a part of what we would call entrepreneurship, right? Now, we chose the path of most resistance. So for most leaders, it's identifying, why don't I back up a second? What is the path for you of least resistance? It is to let go of the mentality that you think you are supposed to carry a vision and discover how can you use your unique gifts and skills to execute the vision. Even inside your own organization, my job today is to take the vision we have to best highest use of Rocky's time and everything else somebody else should be doing. Not because I'm selfish, not because I'm arrogant, not because, oh, I think I'm somebody that I don't have to. You don't want me to be in charge of the schedule. You don't want me to plan the curriculum. You don't want me to create the most dynamic booklet we're going to need to really get you. You wouldn't get one. We wouldn't have a booklet. That's a bad use of my time because I'm not good at it. So I think for leaders to take a step back, number one, you don't own the vision. Now, if you're listening, you're a business owner and you do own the vision, you should ask yourself this question. Am I actually a visionary or do I just have a good idea? Two very different things. I know a lot of integrators who have great ideas, but they're not visionaries. An idea is something that we haven't done yet that's going to solve a problem. A vision is something that most people can't see that changes a generation. Which of those spaces do we want to be in? Not good or bad, not right or wrong. One is not better. One is not worse. What does it make you more valuable? One doesn't make you. Don't put yourself on a chart comparing yourself apples to fish. It doesn't work.
1: Those that aren't going where they need to go, it's because you have a title. And that title usually is CEO, founder, president, insert the highest level for your company. You're not the visionary and you don't allow others to be that. The head of a certain department with a very nice title is not a visionary, but because of the title, they feel like that's their responsibility. But because you won't let that go and you feel like if it's not your idea, I love that you broke down the difference between idea and vision. Because it's not your idea, you're never going to let said employee or said vision happen. The biggest reason that most companies don't grow is because of that. You hold the title, but then you also hold all the cards and you won't play the hand.
6: I want you to imagine if you're a leader currently and ask yourself if visionary and integrator rubs the wrong chord with you. And you're thinking, don't tell me what I am, what I'm not. Let's give it an analogy sense because we all like a good analogy. CEO has a vision. Let's say they, in fact, are the visionary. Wonderful. CEO gets together with all their SLT, ELT, vice presidents, whatever your company calls it. And he casts the vision. Here's what I'm thinking. Here's what we're doing. Now, in that environment, that visionary is tasking all of you in that room to become architects. Go to your unique departments. Go to your areas. And draw, create, show them the plan. I'm talking CAD renderings, electrical, plumbing, where it goes, how it stays up, what's the foundational aspect. You've been given the vision, but your job in operations and sales and management and HR and people in training and development, your job is to go architect now the drawing for your people to execute on so that they can then go and say, let me get the plugs. Let me get the wire. Let me go find the electricians. But here's where it breaks down. You walk away from that meeting and you say, I'm now going to go to my team and I'm going to go be the designer. And I'm going to see if they can become the architect. Yet we've created a system of accountability, whether you're in Rockefeller Habits, you're in EOS, you're in pick whatever it is, the systematic way that you're going and you're approaching your business. Many of us, number one, aren't the visionary to begin with, and we're trying to cast vision, doesn't work. Let's assume that you are. I'm going to ask you to go ask your key leaders, the top 5, 6, 7 people in your circle. Are they leaving your office and trying to go be the designer next? Or are they leaving your office to go do their job, which is to go be the architect? I guarantee you, if you will skip that layer and go to your senior director level and ask them if their leaders are coming to them with plans or with thoughts, 90% of the time, if you have a problematic organization and you're not growing the way you think, it's because your leaders leave the meeting with you. They go into a meeting and they take your plan, your dreams, they turn it into their own dreams in their own way. They're not actually building plans. So your directors have no idea what to do, and the lack of communication, the lack of lateral leadership, and so on. So I could not agree with you more that we want to hold the cards because we think it's going to make us important. When we have to ask ourselves, are we willing to play the hand? Because ultimately we're trying to win the game.
1: How important is creating a winning culture for an organization. Again, these are the words of Mick and Mick only. I see so many times where it's on to the next project, on to the next task, on to the next problem. And as entrepreneurs, we get in that grind because that's who we are. But remember, everyone on your team isn't an entrepreneur. That's why they work with you, right? So I learned early on to celebrate wins for my team. Even if I'm not a person, like, honestly, I don't need to celebrate a win. Like, my thing is, if I'm in the game, I'm supposed to win. However, the game isn't about me. The win is never about me. And so if I didn't celebrate that and create winning cultures and create even small situations where people can get the confidence to win, right? Like, I personally think that's problem number two with most businesses. Again, I don't care the size. I can go to another Fortune 5 company where the mentality is on to the next one. But the companies that celebrate small success usually have a much better culture.
6: Yeah, totally. Let's go back to our phrase earlier. Culture is not what you pontificate. It's what you tolerate. That's Rocky's fancy word because I like rhyming. Culture is not what you say it is. It's what behavior do you allow. Now, I think in order for us to sort of go to that place, let's redefine the definition of tolerance, meaning what do we tolerate? Because I think oftentimes we default to tolerance is the lowest, least common denominator. What will I tolerate? That's the least amount of effort. Well, I've never been inside a thriving organization. And I'm not talking about just top line revenue. I'm saying thriving culturally, community driven, giving back. People want to be there. A low attrition, high retention. Pick a category that we want to say we measure a company's success. I've never been to one that was doing that, where what they tolerated was the bare minimum. What they tolerated was excellence. Is celebration tolerated, or is celebration the level of tolerance by which we expect? See, I think we need to take the same word and it's the way we use it to go, we don't tolerate that, or we only tolerate. All of a sudden, one just became terrible and negative and the other one just became empowering. Hey, just so you know, we're an organization that we absolutely tolerate celebration. We tolerate excellence. We tolerate meeting our metrics. We tolerate daily behavior, daily activity. We only tolerate you being on time. That's what we do here. We expect you to join us in that because this is not just who we say we are. You should be able to tell by the actions of people in our organization. This is exactly what we do. And so I think so often times, to your point, we go to places and we go on to the next one. Let's get to the next thing. All right. We crush that project. What's the next project we have to do? And in all of that, I'm not wanting to slow us down at all. I love a good metric, a KPI. What gets measured gets accomplished. I mean, we've heard a million times. You can go see 1,000 memes on today. We understand that. And A-N-D, not but, get rid of that word. A-N-D is the third or fourth time I've spelled that word out for us today. If you're listening, I hope you caught on here. And do I check the box of tucking my kids in bed because they have to go to sleep? Or do I only tolerate the behavior in myself? It is to lay in bed with my son, to tell him how proud I am, to remind him that his father loves him. And no matter what happens, dad is always going to be in your corner because that's the behavior for myself that I will tolerate nothing less. One of those says, good night, son, go to bed. One says, this is the level by which I operate because I will tolerate nothing less in my life. And I use an example about kids or family or wherever you are in your life, because I find we so often, especially as coaches, especially as speakers who spend a lot of our time in the business space, we are so quick to use a business example that is forgotten. But if you can use a personal example, it will almost always translate into business. Because I can tell you what I think about most days, not business. What's the behavior you tolerate when you wake up? What's the behavior you tolerate when you go to bed?
1: Man, Rocky, could talk to you forever in a day, as you know. Last question I want to ask you, actually there's two, but the first one is the importance of self-awareness. You're one of the most self-aware people that I know. And I always tell people you can't be relatable with others if you're not self-aware. How important has that been for you? And more importantly, how important should it be for others?
6: I think it is paramount of importance to be self-aware, because that allows us to, when we are aware of ourself, we will reflect others back on us and assume it's about us. that makes you relatable, right? Like we'll go forward and we'll do a little theory we have called the upside down. When I am self-aware, it means I'm aware of myself, meaning I can go into an environment with another human being and I can be exponentially more aware of you and what is unique and specific and distinct to you, not what is a reflection of my own fear. So when I know that I am confident in me, I can see you for you, no pun intended. I don't have my glasses on today, but I can see you through your glasses. Where we lack self-awareness though, we view everything through our glasses. And so every action was about me. Everything you said was about me. Every decision you made was about me. The issues you have is because you're unaware of yourself and you think it's their fault, right? And so self-awareness is not, I think currently it's not deemed, I don't deem it as valuable and important so that I can sit in a room and look in a mirror and go, yeah, that's me. I mean, that's a component of it. I want to be able to look in a mirror and recognize myself. Yes, but I want to be able to get in front of you and look at you and recognize you, not see it as a reflection of me. And I think that self-awareness really asks us to, let's make it really simple. Just ask yourself, you're listening, ask yourself this question. Do you spend more time at the window or do you spend more time in the mirror? And most of us spend more time looking out the window, trying to find the reflection of anything valuable and hope that it was us because we haven't been willing to get in front of the mirror to say actually what it is.
1: Love it. Love it, man. Last question for you. What is Rocky's because? What's that deeper purpose that's deeper than your why?
6: Yeah. Yeah. I have, and probably will up until this point, spent my life discovering who am I? Why does it matter? And is it of any importance? Am I unique? Has anybody decided that uniqueness was valuable? And can I do anything with that uniqueness? On repeat again and again and again and again and again. Over the last 40 plus years or so, I have begun to realize the answer to that is yes. I am unique. Not better, not worse, not actually even on a scale related to any other human being. There is no one in the world like me. And. And I am equally valuable to every other person on earth. And they are as equally valuable to me. If I can utilize my life, my past, my history, my current day experiences, my future vision, the love of people in my life, if I can use that such that I can not only continue to discover that for myself, but lead people to the place to get in front of the mirror and see that they are unique, to remind them that it is good, not just true. That's confirmation, good affirmation, and allow them to take any step towards creating good in the world because of how they were made, designed, and created. That's a really, really good use of my time. And that starts with my kids. That starts with my wife. That starts with me. And if by chance I get to do that professionally, what an incredible life I've lived.
1: Ladies and gentlemen, he has been Rocky Garza. Rocky, brother, I appreciate you more than you know. Where can people follow, find you? What's new that Rocky has coming up or going out?
6: Yeah, no, absolutely. You can follow me on we're on all platforms, Instagram, Facebook, TikTok, LinkedIn, YouTube. It's just at Rocky Garza. Look for the bald guy with big eyebrows. There's not a lot of Rockies out there that look like me and Mick. So find us. We'll be out there in that space. And then if you're looking to just how you can get engaged in what we're doing outside of just a regular follow, you can go to rockygarza.com/confidence. 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You can register, grab your seat there. We'd love to have you where we walk through, what it looks like to lead without losing yourself. And we go through that on a monthly basis, free of charge to you. And we'd love to have you at that with us. 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
1: We need to make that happen. So much so, Rocky, I'm going to go on and choose one that I'm actually going to attend. And maybe I'll invite a couple of people to come with me. So if you want to go with me to a Rocky Garza event, live and in person with the man, the myth, the legend, Rocky Garza himself, message me, Rocky Garza. And I'm going to select two people and we're going. How about that?
6: Let's go. Man, I'd love that, man. I'd be honored. I'd be honored.
1: No, I'm going to be the honored one. Like that's going to happen. That is totally going to happen. Rocky, appreciate you, man. I'm going to reach out in the morning and make sure your knees feel good. Your Achilles is still intact.
6: Thank you.
1: Because, you know, I did that same thing and I tore an Achilles and I was like, okay, I'm not 25 anymore.
6: That's right. That's right. Well, I'm just going to keep playing and remind myself that I'm also not 25. So your boy's not trying to do anything fancy. I'm going to go with the easy layup or the nice free throw shot outside of that. Hey, I'll get to the end of the court when I get there.
1: That's what you say, and then you're going to get challenged. You're going to feel good, right? You're going, oh, I got the juice. I still I got it. And then hey, you're listen, say, hey, I still got, oh.
6: That's right.
1: I
6: got that's it. Right. So, yeah, so just I'll just keep my mind, hey, Rocky, you got no juice, my boy. You got no juice. Just be a human. Just do that instead.
1: Rocky, I love you, brother. Means appreciate the world
6: you,
1: to have you.
6: Thank you so much. Today. Thank you. Appreciate
1: got it. For all the viewers and listeners, remember, your because is your superpower. Go unleash it.
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1: Ladies and gentlemen, welcome to another exciting episode of Mick Unplugged. And today's guest is an exceptional motivational speaker and advocate who has dedicated his life to empowering youth and communities. Overcoming significant challenges in his own life, he has become a voice of hope and inspiration for many. Please join me in welcoming my good friend, Mr. Roy Juarez Jr. Man, Roy, so one, again, honored to have you here. Man, your story is more than inspirational. Your story is so powerful. On the show, we talk about your because, that thing that really pushes you.
12: I really think my because is my siblings. That's it. Like they're the reasons why I fight as hard as I do. I do. But when I started to fight for them and I started working with kids across the nation, I started to see all the other kids that reminded me of my siblings and my little brother and my little sister, especially.
1: Like, let's go back to how this started and what growing up was like for you and talking to the audience about that journey, not to talk to yourself, but to tell that story.
12: Yeah. I was invited to be a keynote speaker at a conference that I had snuck into when I was a homeless teenager. And I snuck into that conference to steal a meal. And I remember when I was the keynote, they invited me on stage. I'm standing at the podium and I remember glancing back to the very back of the room where I had sat as a homeless kid. And I said, man, if I could have just run to him, meaning my younger self, and tell him, don't give up. Life will get better, but you have to be here to see it. You're not going to believe that you're eventually going to be close to your mom again, that you're going to have nieces and nephews that you absolutely love, that you're going to see the things that you have seen. And I share that with kids because I also want them to know that what they're going through at that moment, there is a future. They have a future that belongs to them, not to their situation, that belongs to them, not to their family environment, not to their social economic environment. It belongs to them, but they have to put in the work to get there. But they don't have to do it alone because there are people who believe in them and people want to help them get there. I became homeless officially at the age of 14. And I say officially because it all started when I was about 12. My parents were going through a very violent divorce, but 1 week my mom would take him back. The next week he would have to be gone. And so it got to the point that I started to defend my mother physically whenever I was always with her, always protecting her, always trying to be there to support her. So when my dad came home, I remember one time he said to her, you need to make a choice. Do you want your son or do you want me? Right. And I mean, that hurt, right? Because I'm Roy Juarez Jr. I carry his name. And I said, you know what, mom? I said, you don't have to make a choice. I'll leave. And I remember that in that one instant calling this woman from the church. And I said, well, please come get me. Please come get me. Please come get me. It was Easter. And she's like, okay, I'll come get you. And I spend Easter with them. But what breaks my heart is when I think about my mom, I'm sure he left too. So she literally spent Easter alone. I left, he left. And so it was a constant going back and forth. And so one day my mom finally just said, you know what? Enough's enough. I want you out. Get out. Get out. My dad was like, if I can't have you, no one's going to have you. So we had to go into hiding. And we started moving from home to home to home. And every time he would find us, we would have to take the sheets off our bed, put them on the floor, put our clothes in the middle, and we were gone every single time he found us. And around 14 years old is when I finally became homeless on my own. My mom had met a man and who was helping her. And he said, I'll help you come live with me. But the only catch was that he didn't want kids. And for the longest time, Mick, I thought that she just left us because she didn't want us. Fast forward many years later, after I'm an activist crossing the country, working all over the nation, I invite my mom to come with me to upstate New York. And she's with me, and we're in a juvenile hall in upstate New York. And where I speak, I tell our story. And afterwards, we're all talking, me, the students, the probation officers. And one woman is talking to my mom behind me, and I can hear her talking. And I'm talking to a young girl, but I want to hear what's happening to my mom, make sure she's safe. And the lady said, how could you leave them? And she said something that kind of shifted everything in my perspective. She told that lady, you don't get it. You don't get it. He wanted me dead. If he would have found us, he might have killed all of us. If he would just find me, he's only going to kill me. So in her brokenness, her thought was getting rid of us was technically saving us.
1: Saving you. Yeah.
12: And that has changed everything. You know, parents are human. They make mistakes. They're growing up just as they have the same pains and fears and anxiety that even I have to this day. I personally don't have children. I can't even imagine what my mom was going through, knowing that her high school sweetheart wanted her dead, and now she's having to care for five kids and can't do it. And then he gets her fired from her job. She now can't do it financially.
1: Let's talk about that emotion. So the emotion before you knew the real reason, right? The real because. Your mother's because was saving your life, right?
12: Absolutely.
1: But 14-year-old Roy didn't know that.
12: What was that emotion? Roy was lost.
1: Right.
12: He thought he was the common denominator because his grandparents didn't take him. They took his little sister, but they didn't take him. His aunts and uncles wouldn't take him. All the families that he lived in, he could only stay for a short while, whether it be a month in some lucky cases, whether it be a night in others. So I got to the point that I was like, you know what? The only common denominator is me. I must be bad. Something must be wrong with me because nobody wants me. And the sad thing is that this happens in a lot of our youth across the nation. And I have seen it firsthand. And I've learned that kids never stop loving their parents. It was never my parents' fault as a kid. It was me. Kids only stop loving themselves. And that's what's really sad, because then they grow up with this idea that I'm not good enough. I don't deserve. Why should I even try hard? That future, that college isn't for kids like me.
1: And what was that like as a kid trying to create bonds of friendship with other kids? Or was it like you didn't want to attach to people because you never knew what stability was? Like what
12: for
1: was
12: me,
1: that
12: I
1: like?
12: Think it was the opposite. I was so hungry for someone to love me that I attached to everyone, and I became what everyone wanted me or needed me to be at that moment. So if I went to a new home, I now say that I like looked in an imaginary bag and asked, well, who do they want me to be? Because if I could become whoever or whatever in some cases, which is not good, what they want me to be, then that meant that I had a place to sleep one more night. I had food to eat one more day. If my baby brother or my baby sister wanted to see me and this family would let them, I at least got to see my brother and sister for like one more night. And so I lost myself in this homelessness, in this process, in this bag full of different Roys to survive.
1: That is so deep and so uncommon, but common at the same time. And what I mean by that is uncommon because we don't get to hear these stories. And a lot of times when you're speaking to youth, they're not going to tell you everything that's really going on. But the common part is this is what's going on today still, absolutely, right? And as leaders, as adults, as leader of people and leaders of communities, it's our job to have those conversations. Absolutely. To let people know that there are safe outlets. And so I applaud you for creating those safe outlets, brother.
12: Thank you. And I think that you touch on a really good point. Kids want to share, but they're scared to share. And the reason I say right. that is I loved my mom and I didn't want my mom to get in trouble. And I knew that if I would have spoken up, she probably would go to court, and my brain was like, she's going to go to jail. And so my loyalty was still to my mother. I wasn't going to say anything.
1: Yeah.
12: It's not until you find a trusted adult that youth like myself will let you in to even help.
1: That's great, dude. So let's go to the hotel that you we're sneaking into to get meals. So let's talk about that journey and the humbling of that, right? Like, absolutely. Continental breakfast. All right. I can go in here today. If I come in tomorrow, they may not know that I'm here or that I'm actually staying here. So walk us through that survival, dude.
12: Absolutely. Yeah. And thank you for those words, actually, survival. I think that when you grow up with a tough life, you learn lessons that can never be taught in a book. But if you can take your education and define those lessons, then there's no stopping you. Because education will not only change your life, but it will change the entire fabric of your family. And that's why education is so powerful. And at this point, I was very street smart. And so I saw this huge hotel, downtown Dallas, Texas. It's the Omni Hotel. And I thought, man, they got to have food in there, right? It's a beautiful, big, big hotel. So I walk in and I'm looking around. And sure enough, I saw this line of women about to go into this room. And I figured they're going to probably have some type of meeting. There's got to be food in there. So I hid my bag because I learned as a homeless kid, if I was invisible, I got to stay longer. I couldn't make any waves. If I was living in a home, I'm going to wash my dish. I'm going to clean your dishes. I'm going to cut your yard. Because the happier you are with me there, the longer you'll let me stay. Kids become invisible, but no child, no kid should ever have to be invisible.

0: my bag. And sure enough, they open up these doors and all these women start to walk in, and I walk right in there with them. And I go sit in the very far back corner so that no one would notice me. And as I sit there, some lady comes and she serves me and I thank her and I start to eat. Well, this woman comes out on stage and I don't really care what she has to say. Like, I'm gonna eat my meal and I'm gonna leave. But when she's talking, her words, like, I'm really listening to what she's saying, and she's talking about the way she grew up on the last street in Laredo, Texas, to the border, and she grew up as an immigrant. Her parents were immigrants, and how she was told that girls like her don't make it. But this woman grew to be the highest ranking Latina woman in the combat support field of the United States Army. She broke all kinds of records because her father taught her to ask, why not you? Mm-hmm. He said, why not you? You go ask that counselor who said you can't make it. Go ask her, why can't you make it? And as I sat there, I had my plate in front of me. And even though I was hungry, I wasn't even eating because I had a bigger hunger. And in my mind, I was like, well, why not me? Because I used to dream. Like, why can't I have my dreams? And so after that woman spoke, I walked up to her, to her table. I grabbed her card, went back out, grabbed my bag, made my way back to San Antonio because this was in Dallas. And I went back to San Antonio where I'm from. And went straight to my best friend's aunt's house, a woman who had my baby brother. And I said, I need my baby brother back because I thought I had a plan.
1: So I'm intrigued by the story because I know it. So what happens next? You thought you had a plan. So what happens next, man?
0: So my plan was by the time I made it back to Miss Carmen's house to get baby Ray, the idea of me being able to have my future was gone. It was a little bit of hope from what I heard. And then it was gone. But I thought, he will have his. My baby brother will have his entire future. I'm going to give up my entire life. I will work 1, 2, 3 jobs. I'm going to put him on a bus. He's going to go to school and all his dreams will come true. And so I'm a teenager, so we have nowhere to live. But my plan was, if I take him to this church I knew about when I was a kid that I attended with my mom, then maybe they'll help us and maybe they'll let us live in there. So we literally went, took the bus as far as it could. We walked the rest of the way. We sat on the front porch of that church and just waited for someone to show up because I knew it was Wednesday and they were going to have service. And sure enough, the lead pastor shows up and she gets out and she recognizes me. She goes, Roy? I was like, hi, Pastor Doris. I said, can I talk to you? And she goes like, yeah, let me open the church. So we go inside the church and I plead my case. We have nowhere to live. I just need a place to live with my baby brother. I promise you, I will take care of everything. I will do the yard. I will clean it. It'll be ready for all your services. I just need a place to live. And she says, Roy, you can't live here. You can't live in this church. And for a second, I thought I had made the biggest mistake because baby Ray had a roof over his head. And now he would be living with me on the street.
1: And then what happened to you and baby Ray?
0: Well, she said, you will live with us under one condition. And I was scared because everyone had a condition. Sometimes they were good. Sometimes it wasn't good. And so with all this anger, I was like, what do you want? And she says, Roy, calm down. Calm down. She says, all we want is that you go back to school. You can live in our home, but you will go back to school. And that's how I went back to high school. And then from high school, I graduated and took off to college.
1: Yes,
0: they
1: sir.
0: They kept me for 4 years. The only reason why I moved out of their house was because I decided to leave. Yeah. So they are my parents. They didn't legally adopt me, but they're my parents. So I have more than one set of parents.
1: Yeah,
0: and that's okay because family's just not the love in your veins. Family is the love that's in your heart. That's family. We can choose family as well.
1: Yeah. So amazing, man. So amazing. And I know that the story of the speaker also comes full circle because you met her later in life, right?
0: Absolutely.
1: Yeah.
0: So tell us
1: that.
0: I'm in community college. I'm struggling. I'm not doing very well. I didn't have a good high school foundation, right? Yeah. So, if I'm going to be honest, one counselor said, I know what she was trying to help me. But she said, Roy, did you take algebra? I was like, nah, miss. Like, I've never had it. She said, Roy, did you take algebra? And I was like, no, miss, I didn't. And she goes, okay, good. And so I get to college. I don't know.

0: anything. No. I don't. So I ended up taking college algebra 5 times before I passed it. Right. So I'm having to relearn everything. So I'm in community college and I'm working for the activities department on campus as a work study. And so the dean knows who I am. So she comes and she finds me and she goes, Roy. She goes, Roy, are you coming to our event tonight? I was like, nah, miss, I'm not going to come. Right. I'm walking away. And she's like, Roy, we have food. I'm like, ah, miss, I'm just joking. I'm going to be there. Right. Like, offer me food. I'm there. Right.
1: Right.
0: And so I come, she goes, good. She goes, Roy, I want you to introduce our guest speaker. I'm like, yeah, who is it? And she said, her name is retired Lieutenant Colonel Consuelo Castillo Kickbush, which was the same woman who had 7 years earlier speaking in that hotel. Nobody knew my story because I was taught to be silent. You know, a lot of times we teach our kids to be silent without even realizing that's what we're doing. And it looks like, what are your grandparents going to think? What's the family going to think? That's a way to silence our kids. Or what happens at home stays at home. That is a lesson that teaches our kids to be silent and not communicate. And so I was taught, you know, don't talk about what happens. So nobody knew in my campus. And so that day I broke tradition. And as I stood there, Ms. Kickbush to my left, my dean was in there, my colleagues, my professors, my other students. And I looked at her and I said, Miss, you don't know me, miss, but I know you. And then I told the story. Yeah. And so she was crying. I was crying. 2 weeks later, I got invited to speak at her book signing. And then 2 weeks after, I got hired in her company.
2: Amazing.
0: It was supposed to be a 2-month internship and it lasted for 2 years. And that's
2: amazing.
0: My life continued to change.
2: Yeah.
0: Because she mentored me. I started traveling with her and she was just peeling layers like an onion to try to get to some of the core issues because I had a lot of street inside of me.
2: But you use that, man.
0: Absolutely.
2: It fueled you.
0: Absolutely.
2: It fueled you. And now we have impact truth. Right.
0: And if we don't invest in our kids, what I had is going to come out regardless.
2: Right.
0: The difference is it going to come out in something that's going to be productive, that's going to add to our communities? Is it going to add to our nation? Or is it going to be something that's become destructive?
2: Yeah.
0: And so we want to help our kids see their value, understand, process, and heal from what they've gone through so they can be contributing members of society.
2: So impact truth, right?
0: So,
2: you're empowering youth now.
0: Yes.
2: And so talk to us about starting that.
0: Well,
2: and then obviously what it is and what you're doing.
0: Absolutely. Thank you. My intention was I am going to get my degree. I'm going to go work in corporate America. I'm going to make a lot of money and I'm never going to be homeless again. Ever. Mm. I never wanted to have this life again. But I started taking a lot of psychology classes. And my psychology classes were mainly for me, not to learn it, but trying to figure out what the heck happened to me, what the heck happened to my family. And it really taught me to separate the illness from the person. I love the person. I can help her with the illness. And that was my mom for me. And so I remember one day driving through the middle of the night before classes, it was like 3 o'clock in the morning, and I'm driving back to San Antonio from Abilene, Texas. Mm-hmm. And I want to get to her house before she leaves for work. Nice. And I leave her a rose on her car with a note. I turn around and I'm driving back to campus when my phone rings and I look at it and it's my mom. And I answer it and she can barely speak because she's crying. She says, how can you love me? She said, after everything I have done to you, how do you love me? You're my mom. You will always be my mom. See, life gets better if we choose to be the change.
2: Yeah.
0: So when I'm graduating college, this is my thought process now of I want to be better and not bitter. You know, I want to show my siblings that there's a better way, that we can undo some of the lessons we learned in our childhood and not pass them on to the next generation. So as I start to cross the stage, I start thinking, why me? Why do I get to make it? Why do I get to cross the stage when there's a 1.6 million kids just like me at that time? Now there's 2.1 million kids like me. We went in the wrong direction. I can't even tell you how. And that is horrible. But at that time, I was like, why do I get this opportunity? So I said, you know what? before I use my business degree and go work in corporate America, I need to give back. And I'll do it for 6 months. And I'm going to live out of my car, and I'm going to drive from LA to Jacksonville, Florida. And I'm going to speak at for free at any shelter, organization, any place that would open up their doors. I'm going to find the kids. I'm going to tell them, don't give up. Life gets better, but you have to be here to see it. And I dubbed it the Homeless by Choice Tour because I was homeless again, but this time it was my choice, not my situation, not my parents. It was my choice. And 3 months into it, I saw America through a lens that not very many people get to see. I saw how broken we are. And I said, I have to do more. So I decided that instead of crossing the country for 6 months, I would live out of my car and I would circle the entire nation. And I was going to give myself a goal to reach at least 100,000 kids. I ended up living in my car, out of my car for 2.5 years. No grants, no funders, a tour that ran me over $200,000, a money that I had to raise along the way, but I was able to reach over 108,000 kids. And then my phone has never stopped ringing.
2: Look at that. Perseverance, the power to keep going, but more importantly, the power to make an impact. Another pillar, another core value that I know that you believe in as well as me is the power of mentorship. And I believe for me, like that's my purpose now, right? It's to mentor because I've had amazing mentors. Talk to us about what mentorship means to you.
0: So two things pop in my head. One, mentors, if you're going to be a mentor, whoever's listening, it's about them, not about you. You're there to help guide them and direct them. You're going to struggle with your mentee, especially if you find a kid like me. I'm going to push and push and push. Why? Because every person I have trusted has failed me. Every person. So I need to make sure that you're real. I need to make sure that you're, when you tell me you love me, you're not just saying it because you say it to all the kids you work with. You're not telling me that you're going to be there for me. I need to make sure that you're really going to be there for me. And the moment that I believe you, I never want to let you go. When I got myself fired, so I'm going to state it that way. When I got myself fired from my mentor's company, I was so devastated that I did everything I needed to get to try to get back to, into her company. So she raised the bar even higher, and I met it because as the broken kid, I thought, will anyone ever love me again? Because I honestly felt that she did love me.
2: Yeah.
0: And so it caused me to work harder. Now, as a mentee, I think that it's our responsibility to honor our mentors' time, their energy, their wisdom, and the and what it took them to learn it as well.
2: Yeah.
0: And so it's a growing process. And not everyone you meet is meant to be your mentor. You have to connect and click with that person. So
2: that's right. But yeah,
0: mentorship will shave years off of hard work that you would have to do in your life to get you to the next level. But then you cannot forget once you get there to turn around and help the next generation up.
2: The insights that I get from mentors, I make sure that I'm always passing through.
0: Absolutely.
2: Because I never want my legacy to end with me, right? Like it would be very selfish of me to take the wisdom that I get from a Damon John, a Robert Irvine, a Roy Juarez Jr. It would be very selfish for me to take the wisdom that you give me and let it sit right here. Like it's all about the power of being able to take what Roy gives me and now help 5, 6, 7 thousand other kids or youths that went through what Roy and I went through, right? But now we can show them there is a path.
0: Absolutely. Right? Well, my thought is what would have happened to me if my parents had mentors? If my dad had a mentor and to show him how to deal with what he went through as a kid, to process it, to how to healthily release things, what would my mom have gone through? What would that situation have been like? You know, they're both great people. They were just broken.
2: Amazing, man. So we're about to go rapid fire. I wrote a few rapid fire questions out.
0: Okay.
2: So we're going rapid fire.
0: Oh, here we go.
2: Roy, the best stage moment you've had as a speaker?
0: Being at the few conference and speaking on the stage that I snuck into and heard. And by chance, or higher power, whatever you believe, mine is a higher power, my mentor, by chance, was speaking at a conference in the same city the day before. So this time she sat in the audience as I spoke.
2: I love it. What's the best way for someone to give back to youths today?
0: Find kids who need someone in their life. There are a lot of kids who may have houses, but we don't have homes. So how many homeless kids do we have in our cities?
2: For the parent that's listening right now, that's like, I'm Roy's mother. How do they have that conversation with their kid? What's some advice you'd give to that parent?
0: Kids don't care if you're perfect. They just want you there. And they want you to love them, let them know you love them. And at the same time, get plugged into a school where they may be having a parent program or something so that you can learn from other parents. My dad is back in my life, my biological dad. It took 20 years to get him back in my life. I think that we're all chasers in life. We're all chasing something, a nicer title, a bigger house, you know, partner, whatever we're chasing. Yeah. My chase had always been to bring my family back together. Not my parents married, separate, they're better. But I wanted to be able to be in a room with my family. And so when I wrote my book, Homeless by Choice, I put a dedication page to each person, including my biological father. And I said to my biological dad, actually, forgive me, I put to my dad, I hope we can build a healthy relationship before it's too late. I read the entire page, threw it on social media. His girlfriend saw it, showed him. He calls me. At the time you call my business line, it would go to my cell phone, right? Not anymore. And I answered it and it was him. And I said, "You dad?" And he goes, "Yeah, it's me." I said, "What do you want?" He goes, "I heard you wrote a book." I said, "I did." He goes, "I heard you put me in it." I said, "I did, but like I changed your name so you can't sue me, right? Just in case, because like we don't have a relationship." He goes, "That's not why I'm calling. So why are you calling?" He goes, "If you're serious about what you said," he goes, "I'm ready." He goes, "I'm so sorry. I will take the blame for everything." And I said, "Dad, I don't want you to take the blame, Dad. I just wanted you to acknowledge what happened." I said, "If you're serious, come to my book launch. It's next week in San Antonio." He showed up. So for the first time in over 20 something years, I'm on stage and I invited my siblings up first and then my mom and my stepdad. And I said, "If he's willing, my biological dad join us." And he comes on stage. And for the first time, I had this picture of my entire family. It would not have been possible if it wasn't for my mentors, if it wasn't for education, if it wasn't for my faith, if it wasn't for forgiveness. You know, here's the final thought and something that I adopted and I own. If people can hate for no reason in this world, I can love for no reason. And I love the kids that I serve. I love my family. I love what I do. I don't have to even know these kids for us to love them. So as a community, we need to love more than hate. And I think that's desperately needed right now in this world.
2: You always give me something. And that right there was extremely powerful. So much. I'm going to restate that or re-say that. If you can hate for no reason, then you can love for no reason at all too. That was it right there.
0: People hate for no reason. And it's stupid. We got to love for no reason. Let's switch it.
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2: Love you like a brother. Appreciate you, the words of wisdom, the mentorship that you're always providing. Most importantly, leading by example, man. Like I appreciate you for just being present.
0: Thank you. I do my best. I'm human, but I do my best.
2: 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That's Go right. Unleash it.
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3: Hello, I'm Jose Hernandez, and I have been using a wheelchair since my accident in 1995.
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11: Ladies and gentlemen, welcome to another exciting episode of Mick Unplugged, and I am here in New York, Times Square. Couldn't do this show without having the talented, the best, the creme de la creme. When we are talking about Broadway, we are talking about my good friend, the one and only Basalisha, Salisha Thomas.
12: Oh my.
11: Salisha, how you doing, girl?
12: I'm like, I'm so happy to be here. Thank you so much for having me.
11: You know, and I forgot to say California's finest, you know, Fresno is in the building. So my wife is from California, Bay Area.
12: Right on. I love the Bay Area. It's so beautiful. It's a different vibe. I lived in Southern California for a little while. And that was nice, but I like the Bay Area.
11: Yeah.
12: When it comes to California,
11: New York is it. So what got you here? Let's just go there. What got Salisha from Cali to New York? I mean, we're like old school, like East Coast, West Coast rival. Like you flipped.
12: I did. I was in college at Cal State Fullerton, barely graduated, but I did it.
11: Okay.
12: And I did it early.
11: Okay.
12: I was working as a vocalist and a princess at Disneyland.
11: Hmm.
12: And I loved it. I got dropped down to one day a week.
11: Okay.
12: And I'm like, how are you supposed to live on one day a week, y'all? And there were some other things going on. I got out of a bad relationship and I came out to New York City to just visit. But when I got here, Mick, I just fell in love. I fell in love with it. I'm like, this doesn't make sense. I can't just like upend my life. I met this homeless man, sat down next to me, waiting for the A train. And he said, I don't know who you are, but you need to move here and you need to do it now. I had goosebumps all over my body. His eyes were twinkling. Like, I'm not making this up.
11: Wow.
12: Within 2 weeks, I had gotten rid of everything in California and finished my last days at Disneyland and was back in New York. And the week I got here, I landed the first national tour of Beautiful, the Carole King musical. I got here and I mean, there was a little bit of time before we started rehearsals, but I toured for 2 years. While I was on tour, I took a week off, ran for a pageant, became Miss California. I just was living in my suitcases and kind of flying by the seat of my pants and prepared to fail. Okay if I failed, but giving myself the opportunity to fly just in case if it did want to work out.
11: Yeah.
12: I never wanted to think, what if? Like, what if I listen to my heart? What if I took the chance? It's okay if you fail. Just try.
11: So we're going to back up again. Miss California. Oh, you just casually, you know, and I was doing this and then I won Miss California. And then I was, let's back up because I know how humble you are, but we're going to back up and let's talk about Miss California for those that don't know.
12: It was the Miss World Organization, which in America, it's not that, well, at the time, it wasn't that big of a deal. It was new to us. Mm-hmm. In the world, it's recognized, but in the country, usually our country just sends a model.
11: Right.
12: And that was one of the first 2 years that they held a pageant here in the States.
11: Mm.
12: And so the way they kind of did it was different than the systems usually run. And I just went as a delegate, a national delegate.
11: Mm-hmm.
12: And out of all the girls there, I had the highest score for the West Coast, for the California. So I ended up with the title of Miss California.
11: Mm-hmm.
12: And they were okay with me being on tour. And each state that I went to, I was able to like volunteer and wear my crown and meet with my sister, crown title holders. And it was really fun. One of the directors for the first pageants that I ever ran in for Miss Fresno, she became my mentor and now she's my best friend.
11: Okay.
12: But at the time she was like, what's your talent? And I was like, I was just going to memorize a monologue. She goes, that in pageant world, that's code for you don't have a talent. She's like, can you sing? I'm like, I do at church. Mm. And so I took voice lessons for the first time.
11: You know, you again, all the humbleness in my good friend, Celicia, you highlighted. And then I was on Broadway. So let's talk about the Broadway story. So how did Celicia from Fresno, California, all of a sudden is now the star on Broadway?
12: It was a dream of mine since I was little. Mm. But it was one of those, like, what are the chances?
11: Yeah.
12: Like, what are the chances? My hometown hero, Audra McDonald, she has 6 Tonys. And she's from Fresno, California. I see it. And she's black like me.
11: Yeah.
12: And so I felt like, okay, well, again, I always like to give myself permission to fall flat on my face. Mm. But when I get a yes, mm, and when I get a win, it's good.
11: Yeah.
12: But people don't see all the no's that I get. But for when it came to Broadway, I toured for a year and 9 months, and I loved it. I mm-hmm. loved touring with the Carole King musical. Mm-hmm. And I put my notice in, not because I didn't like it anymore, but I've always just wanted to live in New York, and I wanted to give it a chance. So I put my notice in not having anything lined up. And right after, I ended up getting a show called Trevor with the director who directed Beautiful. And while I was playing Diana Ross. And oh gosh, there's a great story there. But while I was playing Diana Ross in Trevor in Chicago, I get a text from my agent saying, the role that you did on tour has opened up on Broadway. Do you want it? I'm like, are you kidding me? I've been waiting for this moment my whole life. I don't even have to audition for it. I just have to say yes. And I said yes. And after I finished that run, they gave me 2 days. Mm. I moved to the city on a Monday. I rehearsed Tuesday, Wednesday, and I made my Broadway debut on a Thursday.
11: Ladies and gentlemen, that is not easy. There's a lot of memorization that has to go on. There's a lot of marks that you have to hit. And oh, by the way, you're not just talking, you have to sing, and you're with people that you probably haven't been around.
12: Oh no, I met the lead while we were doing the show. Like, I see her on all these billboards and trash cans all over Times Square. And in the first scene that I was in, she came up, because in rehearsal, she wasn't there. It was mm-hmm. her stand-in. And so on stage, she comes up to me and I'm like, oh, it's the girl from the billboards. Celicia, you have to say your line.
11: Right, right. No fangirl moment.
12: I know. Right. I wish I could have gotten to meet her before. Like, it was so cool to me. Yeah, it was completely surreal. But to be fair, it was the same show as on the road, but a completely different cast, a very different set. Mm. I thought our set on tour was incredible by Derek McLean, who's done so many things on Broadway and like Academy Awards and Golden Globes. He's done so many things. It was a great set on the road. But the Broadway version, it was bigger, higher, more things moved. It was an operation.
11: Yeah.
12: Yeah. And so there were definitely a little bit of some learning curves. For the first national tour, I set that show. So I knew where I like to stand and when I like to stand. Broadway had been open for 4 years at that point. They had their own choreography backstage. Mm. And so even though I'm used to being in the wings on this scene, they're like, no, you need to go change downstairs at this time. So that was different, but it was all fine and good once I found that rhythm.
11: So for those that don't know, walk us through a Broadway audition, right? Are you on one play like your entire life? Do you audition for other? Like, walk the casuals like me through being on Broadway and what that means from your perspective.
12: There are so many different ways to approach the Broadway world. Mm-hmm. I have friends who have been in Lion King for over a decade.
11: Wow.
12: They call that a government job. Okay.
11: Okay.
12: Okay. Okay. Where you get to go to work and you have a good feeling it's going to be there tomorrow.
11: Right. Right.
12: You're going to get that check. You know exactly what to do. You can make your grocery list while you at work. It's like, you know.
11: You don't learn anything new.
12: No, right. No, you just go to work, you do your thing, and then you go home to your apartment and your family. Mm. That's one way of looking at it. Then I have friends who jump from show to show to show. Some of them are broke, but they've got credits and a reputation.
11: Yeah.
12: And they're shooting for that Tony. Mm-hmm. They want to get the role of a lifetime. They want to build that list of like leading roles. But because they're jumping from show to show, sometimes there's gaps in between the shows, but they
11: it's like got that job hopper. And you got to explain. So
12: yeah,
11: from April of 2021 to today, you don't have nothing on there.
12: Yeah.
11: Why?
12: Yeah, okay. Exactly.
11: Okay.
12: but you might know their name and their face. So that's a different approach. And then there is the chorus where you can jump from chorus to chorus and always be in a show and stack up your credits. But you might not be famous, but you're always working or you're always swinging. There's just different ways to approach it. My feelings change all the time. At first, I just wanted to be on Broadway. And that first show that I got, it was a dream come true. Better than I ever thought it could be. I was so happy. My cast was so welcoming and fun and loving and like people who I'd listened to on the CD for so long. I'm standing next to them on stage. Just in awe of them. I never, ever, ever took that for granted. And the show that I did after that, boy, oh boy, was it a very different experience. I got my butt kicked.
11: Yeah.
12: I did.
11: All right. Do tell. Do tell. Do tell.
12: The Britney Spears musical. There was a lot happening.
11: Okay.
12: There was a lot happening on all angles in that show. Ultimately, I am so grateful for that show. I'd never taken a swinging position before.
11: Okay. So explain what a swinging position is. Because some people are like,
12: swinger?
11: What's what? What talking about?
12: Why are you swinging?
11: Right.
12: A swing is like a super understudy where you're covering almost everybody. Well, in my case, almost everybody in the company.
11: Okay.
12: So sometimes a swing can cover three roles or four roles. And a lot of times it's people in the ensemble. They had me covering 12 roles, pretty much the entire ensemble and six of the leads. That's not normal.
11: Okay. Sounds tedious.
12: It
11: was. Sounds like your brain is on fire because it's like, wait, who am I today?
12: And I ended up going on before I was expected to go on. So almost every new role that I went on for, I had not been rehearsed for. That is crazy. It's Broadway. You got me on stage, feeling my way around. Everyone's hoping that I say the right line at the right place. And then I sing my heart. Come on, y'all. This is, that's a little crazy.
11: Yeah.
12: I went on for, they swung me on for a lot. So it was a short run. We were only open for 3 months. We had 123 performances. I was on for 68 of them. Again, not normal. I went on for one of the lead roles over 25 times. But the actual lead, it was basically Disney meets Britney Spears, all these Disney princesses with Britney Spears music. And they're finding like their feminists, like they realize they don't have to do the same stories that that have been written for them.
11: Yeah.
12: Snow White and Cinderella are the two like leads.
11: So then what became your first lead?
12: My first lead, Snow White.
11: Snow White.
12: Playing Snow White. In Once Upon a One More Time. That's the, oh wait, no, I went on first one of the stepsisters in Once Upon a One More Time. That was my first principal debut, I would say.
11: Okay. How did that feel?
12: Full house.
11: Yeah.
12: Extended applause. Not just for me, for the show. It was such an electric night. I think it was like industry night. So our peers were in the audience and they wild.
11: There you go.
12: They were wild and I just remember feeling like I've always wanted to feel this or feel or see what it was like. And this feels great. A lot of times when I'm in the spotlight, I get nervous. I get stage fright and I'm stressed out. And so I'm not always able to enjoy the pressure until the very end. And I'm learning how to enjoy something that I've wanted for so long that has so high stakes when it begins, not just right towards the end when I'm like, I think I made it. The life that I'm building for myself seemed to be more and more high pressure situations. And I just realized like life is too short to not have fun. Like what's the point of manifesting all this stuff or praying for it if when it comes, I'm stressed out.
11: I don't
12: want to be stressed out. The thing that I've been working on and with my husband too is how can I perform at the highest level if I have to wait for a very long time for one moment in time? How can I perform at the highest level after waiting for so long and to stay relaxed when those few minutes come? Again, the high pressure situations, but trying to stay relaxed.
11: You've said, because I've counted 5 times, you're not afraid to fail. I think that is so important for everybody that's watching, that's listening. Why is that a big component, not just for you, but something everybody should embrace?
12: I talk about it in my book a lot. It's called Why Be a 9 When You Can Be a 10. And it's a fun book. It doesn't take itself too seriously. And on the outside, it could feel like, oh, reach for perfection. But that's not what it's about. Mm-hmm. It's about embracing all of your flaws and showing up in this world exactly as you are. Because there is nothing better than somebody who is okay with exactly who they are.
11: Mm.
12: That puts everybody at ease.
11: Yeah.
12: Even if you're just a mess, if you own your mess,
11: yep. But
12: like it just, there's something magical about those unicorns who just are self-actualized and show up unapologetically themselves.
11: Mm-hmm.
12: And I think part of that is embracing the parts of you that might not be pretty. The parts of you that might not be polished or completely put together. You know, sometimes I'm pretty awkward. And I used to really be embarrassed about that. And now I just kind of embrace it. And I don't care. Like,
11: right.
12: That's just who I am. And when it comes to how that translates in my career, I put myself out there a lot. And sometimes I even will save the rejections that I get. Because I'm like, I can't believe I tried that. Like, who has the audacity to do? Like, I will even shock myself. Because I realize all it takes is one yes. All it takes is one major opportunity to come your way. And it's like, bam, everything's different. Just like I dated a bajillion people. On the road, I had a boyfriend in every major city in America, okay? None of them were the ones. All it takes is to find that one person who is like, oh, you're weird. I'm weird too. Let's do this together forever.
11: Yeah.
12: You just got to get it right once.
11: Yeah.
12: But you have to be okay with hearing the no, seeing the no, getting the no's. And when the stakes are high, those no's hurt extra. When you're like, whoo! That won't want to change my life. But when you keep putting yourself in those positions, and you're in the arena. You're in the arena of greatness. You're in the neighborhood. Getting big no's, it hurts. But you're in the right neighborhood.
11: Yeah.
12: And it's just a matter of time.
11: Yeah.
12: Keep showing up.
11: I love it. And show all the way up too. Like, that's my thing. If you're going to show up, show all the way up. Like, anything you do half-hearted is never going to make it. Like, that's why people that have side hustles, and everybody knows I say this all the time, at some point, either make your side hustle the main thing or quit side hustling.
12: Ooh.
11: Because you can't live in two worlds. That's right.
12: Why am I convicted?
11: Oh, did I touch something? Did I hit a nerve? I'm sorry.
12: I needed to hear that.
11: You can't side hustle forever.
12: You cannot.
11: You can't. And you're limiting what should be your main thing by trying to side hustle.
12: Because if it's your side hustle and it brings you joy, there's a reason why that passion is in you.
11: Then put that whole, as one of my uncles would say, put your whole ass in it then. Yes.
12: What is your favorite thing that you love?
11: You can't replace human bonding. Right. Like, my thing is, I just love hearing people's stories. I love being able to let others listen to people's stories because everybody's going through something and you never know the word that Celicia just said or is about to say is a moment that somebody needed. And there's always, like, every episode I do, I get a response from different people that's like, I needed that. Thank you. And that's my thing. Like, so my thing with Mick Unplug is your because. That thing that's deeper than your why. To me, your why is superficial, right?
12: Ooh.
11: Like, your why is about to be your child. Should be your why, but why? What's the because? And so if I said, Celicia, what's your because right now? Like, what's that thing that's like, this is my purpose. This is my motivation. This is my accountability when I don't need it. What's your because?
12: Wow. Are you asking me for real?
11: For real, for real.
12: You know, my priorities have changed quite a bit. And I recently went to a Tony Robbins conference and it was wild.
11: Okay.
12: Did it change my life? Yes.
11: Okay.
12: And one of the exercises that we did in the arena, there were thousands of us, was like he turned off the lights. The kids had to leave and.
11: Oh.
12: Yeah.
11: This is water, but.
12: Right. Okay. And there was an exercise of basically seeing your life as it would be if you let all your disempowering beliefs take the front seat, continue to take the front seat.
11: Mm-hmm.
12: And we went deeper and deeper down that road, and seeing what that could look like was very painful.
11: Mm.
12: Letting your doubts, letting my doubts, and the like, the most disempowering things I could think that I realized weren't even true.
11: Yeah.
12: What does your life look like if that is in the driver's seat? And so with my new priorities now being my family, it's always been career.
11: Mm-hmm.
12: Career, career, career. Let's climb this ladder. And I think I will always be a career girl. But now I'm married and I love my husband.
11: Yeah.
12: I love him.
11: Yeah.
12: I love him. Like, I didn't think I could love a person like I love my husband, Andrew.
11: Let's go, Andrew.
12: He's so special in so many different ways. And I've started to maneuver differently. And now, we're going to have a baby.
11: Yeah.
12: Everything just feels different. And I, there is a life that I've always wanted to live. And I've gotten to live it up to an extent in my own life. But thinking about having my child grow up with that just being baseline. It's kind of freaking cool.
11: Right?
12: Can I do that?
11: Sure can.
12: Can I like create a life that I've always wanted and it's just like normal to the, like that would be my dream and a challenge for me. Like, can I do that?
11: Yeah.
12: I'm not sure if that answers the because.
11: It does. It does. And here's what's crazy cool. And I don't think most parents have thought of this. I'm glad you did. You can give your children the life that you wanted. And I think a lot of times we settle and we do it the opposite way. Well, you know, I couldn't do this as a kid and neither can you, or I didn't have TV. So you're not, you know, like we get in those because I didn't, I'm going to make it tough. I'm going to raise you tough so that you appreciate. Well, you can also appreciate and have, I'm not going to say luxury, but you can have comfort and appreciate it all at the same time.
12: Let's go.
11: Right?
12: Yeah.
11: Right? It's okay.
12: I want them to be kind.
11: What?
12: I know. Like, I feel like there's like a stereotype, like if you grow up with something, you're going to be like this. I don't know what my kids will grow up as. I'm like, I'm not rolling in the dough, but one day I want to be. And when that happens, I want my kids to be humble and kind and generous.
11: That is it.
12: I hope I'm a good mom.
11: You're going to be a great mom. Stop.
12: I've never done it before.
11: Most people haven't. Most of us start that way, you know, gotta start with one. Got to start with what? So, Salisha, you talked about the book. What encouraged you to write the book?
12: Ooh.
11: And give us the title again.
12: Why be a 9 when you can be a 10? You know, I've always written. I have journals and journals and journals of writing. And I wrote a book in the pandemic that will never see the light of day. It's completely, completely inappropriate. And I couldn't use it. I couldn't use it for public use.
11: Mm-hmm.
12: But I wanted to write something that I could use. And that book that I'd written in the pandemic, it had a lot of good story. There was a love story in it. It was unrequited, didn't work out. And it was just, everything about it was wrong.
11: Mm-hmm.
12: But it tied into all these awesome stories, some of which I've told you about.
11: Mm-hmm.
12: And I'm like, well, where can I use these? And also, how can I get my message of embrace failure, embrace your flaws, enjoy life by being you instead of what you think people want you to be.
11: Yeah.
12: How can I put that all together? And it was it just brought me a lot of joy. It actually kind of wrote itself.
11: Mm-hmm.
12: And so it gave me an outlet to put some of my favorite stories, like running a marathon without training on a two-show day. Like that to me was a little bit, I did that. That was wild. I get to write it down. I get to tell, I don't actually think that's in the book. Regardless, I get to tell, get to tell these stories and wrap it up with like what I think. I don't know. I just, mm-hmm. I just want it to encourage.
11: Yeah.
12: That is my goal.
11: Okay.
12: Is for when people come in contact with me, they feel encouraged
11: mm-hmm.
12: and they feel inspired. And if they're like, that basic girl can do it, that means I can do it. Listen, anything is possible. And it's so easy to look at people who are where you want to be mm-hmm. or somewhere where you think like that's not a thing. And just to feel like, well, that's only possible for those kind of people.
11: Yeah.
12: And that's how I've always looked at the people who I look up to.
11: Mm-hmm.
12: And I've been fortunate enough to start meeting the people who I've looked up to.
11: Okay.
12: Slowly but surely.
11: Yeah.
12: And I realize they're all just people. Like that is wild mm-hmm. to me.
11: Mm-hmm.
12: And why is that? Why does that feel so mysterious?
11: Right. Right.
12: Like take that filter off and stop gatekeeping.
11: Let's go. That's what I'm talking about. That's the truth.
12: So that's the truth. Figured something out.
11: Yeah.
12: How does that benefit you to not share
11: right.
12: what you learn?
11: Right.
12: Yeah. With your peers, with your sisters, like, mm-hmm. like let's communicate. I shared something on my blog a few months ago
11: mm-hmm.
12: about, I think I had a miscarriage.
11: Mm.
12: And I feel like you're not supposed to tell people that.
11: Okay.
12: But I was like, what? If I don't tell anybody, that's like the most isolating thing in the world.
11: Yeah. Yep.
12: That'll make no sense. Yep. Who made these rules, Mick?
11: It wasn't me.
12: Who made these rules?
11: Right.
12: You're supposed right. to just go through stuff by yourself and not tell anybody? Nope. That feels completely alienating mm-hmm. and isolating, like you're all
11: mm-hmm.
12: alone.
11: Mm-hmm.
12: And I wrote a blog about it. And do you know how many of my friends came out of the woodwork to tell me about their stories?
11: It wasn't just you.
12: No! My friends who I've known.
11: Mm-hmm.
12: And a lot of it, a few of them, it had happened that week for them.
11: Wow.
12: I'm like, hold up. All y'all was just going to hold on to all of this in pain, suffering by yourself?
11: Mm-hmm.
12: That is crazy to me.
11: Yeah.
12: We are literally all in this together.
11: Yeah. Good stuff, Salisha. Words of wisdom. I didn't know you were a philosopher as well.
12: Shut up.
11: You do it all. You do it all. The philosophy from Salisha Thomas.
12: Oh, my God.
11: So, Salisha, you've been amazing with your time. I know how busy you are. I do want you and Andrew both to know, very proud of both of you.
12: Thank you.
11: Very proud of both of you. Uncle Mick is here for you guys.
12: Uncle I promise. Mick.
11: Yes. Uncle Mick is there.
12: Thank you.
11: Absolutely. So, Salisha, where can people find and follow you? Not that they don't know where to find you, but where do you want them to follow you?
12: Thank you for asking. They can follow me on at The Salisha Show on Instagram. That's the name of my podcast, my YouTube. Well, I guess my new YouTube's not called that, but it's my show is called The Salisha Show. My Instagram is called The Salisha Show, and my website is thesalishashow.com. It's like by Felicia, but with an S, but it's spelled S to the A to the L to the E. Just kidding.
11: Oh, keep going. You don't know how to spell your name?
12: No.
11: You don't know how to spell your name?
12: It's S-A-L-I-S-H-A.
11: Okay. Ladies and gentlemen, this has been my good friend, Miss Salisha Thomas. Salisha, so honored to have you.
12: Thank you.
11: This has meant the world to me.
12: Thank you.
11: You got it.
12: And thank you for all, encouraging me.
11: All the viewers and listeners, remember, your because is your superpower. Go unleash it.
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2: Ladies and gentlemen, welcome to another exciting episode of Mick Unplugged. And today we have a dynamic force in the sports industry. He's a former Marine and Army veteran. He's a current NFL agent and the founder of Forever Athlete Management. With a relentless drive and commitment to excellence, he represents top-tier athletes, guiding them to success on and off the field. Please welcome my guy, someone who's turned into one of my best friends in the world, the tenacious, the visionary, the dedicated, Mr. Damian Knight. Damian, how you doing, brother?
3: Man, I'm good. Thank you for having me on today.
2: Dude, I appreciate the human being that you are. Like, I've learned so much about you, like, obviously through social, following your path, but then just, you're just an overall great dude, man. And like, I just appreciate you for being the dude that you are. I want to start with your military background.
3: I wouldn't trade it for anything else, right? It taught me a lot of lessons. I joined super young. Like, I graduated high school at 16 years old, thought the military was my way out. You know, I had to get out of town. So joined the Marine Corps and early on got identified to be part of this like nuclear reaction team where, you know, I had to go through this big selection and everything was super, a lot of red tape to get into, like realistically, right? Made me grow up really quick, especially for a 17-year-old kid, you know, and then very quickly was put in charge of people and assets and seeing things that people only see in movies. And it was awesome. I feel like it made me mature a lot quicker than my peers. You know, I would go back home on leave and I'm 18 years old telling people to be careful and be responsible and this and that. And all they're thinking about is the party on Friday night or whatever. Right. So I made a lot of really good friends, lifelong connections there at my first duty station in South Georgia. And then I had a couple options of where to go after. And California popped up as one. And I was like, man, I've never been more west of like Mississippi at this point in my life. So I was like, let's do it, man. Jumped in, ended up getting stationed in 29 Palms, California. I always told people it's in the middle of nowhere, but in the middle of everything. You know, everything in life is what you make of it. And I was about 2 hours from Vegas, 2.5 hours from LA, 2.5 hours from San Diego. So if you wanted to do something, you were in the prime location. You know, one thing that I did early on was take in a lot of guidance and leadership from everyone. I just wanted to learn. I volunteered for literally everything, even the things that going back, I wish I wouldn't have volunteered for. I learned a lot and was able to develop myself as like kind of a servant leader. And that's something that I transition into this NFL space of like, how can I best lead these high level athletes that they don't always have it all together, right? So they need that mentorship and that guidance and that what's next planning. And that's what I feel the military was able to help me really transition into the space.
2: I appreciate that so much, man. Like I said, you know, I'm definitely thankful for the service that you put in and more importantly, the servant leadership that you have, right? To not let it stop there. But I want to unpack something you just said, man. So you graduated at 16?
3: I had a mission. My mission was to get out of town, right? So I went to my guidance counselor my junior year of high school, and I was like, how do I get out of here? And they're like, well, if you want to, you could take night school, right? So I was going to school normal, like 9 to 4 o'clock every day, whatever it was. And then I would go work. I had a job. I was working at Zaxby's. I was working there from about 5 to 8. Every day. And then I would leave there and go to the technical college in town and take school with adults that were trying to get their GEDs. I was taking like a couple extra English classes and math classes just to check the boxes. And I ended up graduating with like a 2.7 GPA, but I got out of there, man. It was a super busy senior year. You know, everybody has these stories of their senior year, how wild and crazy it was, man. I started grinding right away. I was trying to get out of town.
2: All right. So now let's fast forward to you're now officially out of the military. What led you to the path of sports agency life?
3: There was like multiple things that kind of led me into this path. And, you know, I got out of the Marine Corps, didn't know what I wanted to do with my life, but I knew how to shoot guns, right? So I started working at these gun ranges and at gun stores, just trying to make it make sense. After about 4 or 5 months, I was like, man, I need to be back in the military in some capacity. So I joined the Florida Army National Guard to try to become a Green Beret, actually. I went through this thing called a Special Forces Readiness Evaluation, where I actually got selected through this process to be able to continue training. And then I started college kind of simultaneously, definitely bit off a little more than I could chew. It was great, man. I started playing rugby in college, doing all this stuff. I was in probably the best shape of my life, trying to do all these things at one time. And I remember I was working at a gun store. I ended up meeting an athlete who played for the Jacksonville Jaguars, who's now actually one of my best friends. And I just kind of seen how he was treated by agents along the way and kind of like forgotten about here and there. And it reminded me of the military and all those times where I was forgotten about or kind of treated like a number when I knew like, hey man, I'm the guy. Like, why are you treating me like a number? You know? Yeah. And so I wanted to take that and apply it, you know, hey, how can I help these guys? You know, during COVID, I went and I was actually a contractor for the Department of State as a sniper. There was nothing else to do. The world was shut down. So let me go make some money. And I did that for a while. I actually got stuck in Afghanistan because flights quit happening. I was supposed to be there for 3 months, ended up being there for like 7.5, 8 months. Came back, met my wife. After that, man, she kind of convinced me to start my first business doing security consulting and teaching people to shoot. And obviously it was easy. It was a lot of fun. I was able to do all the stuff I liked from the military, but leave all the stuff I hated behind. And ended up teaching like a handful of NFL players. It started becoming a trend. It wasn't just one NFL player who would complain about their agent. It was, you know, this guy and this guy, or maybe they wouldn't complain directly, but they'd be like, hey man, this guy's tripping. You know, like he's got to figure this out. And I'd be like, you know, just kind of take notes. I didn't really ask many questions. I was just taking notes. And finally asked one of my friends, like, hey, do you think I should do this? He's like, oh, 100%, man, you kill it. And I was like, all right, when you hear that from someone in the space, you just got to, you know, Jesus take the wheel. You got to do it, man.
2: Yeah.
3: And so talked to my wife about that too. It was a really big decision. And she was like, yeah, you can do anything you put your mind to. She's a rock star, man. Like without her, who knows where I'd be. And I went back to school, got my master's degree and, you know, went through the process to become an agent, which I did not do nearly enough research for.
2: Tell us about that process. What is that process like?
3: You have to have a master's degree or better, like a terminal degree. So like a lawyer, doctor, or something of that nature. And then you go through this application process, which opens up every January. And they make it sound like it's just a normal job application. You know, you pay your fee and that's it. But then you open it up and it's like 160 pages. And you're like, what am I getting myself into? I felt like I was back in the military about to try to go for a top secret security clearance. You know, you fill this thing out and it's asking you for references and everything you did. And a lot of jobs I've had, I've like let people know like, hey, I'm going to put you down as a reference. There was no way in my head I thought the NFL was going to reach out to every single reference I put down. And I started getting called from Marines that I hadn't talked to in 10 years that were like, hey, bro, why did the NFL just call me? And I was like, oh, no. So I started like backtracking, trying to get everybody up and let them know. Anyways, you do this application in January. It's due by February. And then they go like radio silent. You don't hear anything from them at all until about May. And then all of a sudden they're like, hey, man, congratulations. You're eligible to take the test. And they send you, you have all these materials that are sent to you. And I remember looking at it through the same lens I did in the military, which is when I was given information, I would just memorize it.
2: Yeah.
3: But this was like 700 pages and I had 2 months and I was like, oh no, I can't memorize this. And I thought I was going to, I told my wife, I was like, I'm going to sit right here every night when the kids go to bed, I'm going to memorize a couple pages. And I opened it up and I closed it right back and I slid it aside. I was like, you know what? We have a seminar in a couple months. They'll teach me everything I need to know. I just trusted the process, man. And I really didn't open the book at all until I went to that 5-day seminar. And you go to the seminar and, you know, they're teaching you so much information. So basically you go to the seminar like 7 or 8 every morning until about 5 PM. And then what I was doing from 5:30 PM until midnight was studying all the information they just taught us. And I did that for 5 days. On the 6th day, you take the test. I was hearing all these horror stories about people, because if you fail it the first time, you can take it again in a year. Fail it the second time, you have to come back in 5 years. I'm hearing horror stories. There was a lady in our class who's like, this is my 4th time taking the test. You know, and I'm no mathematician, but I'm over here crunching the numbers.
2: That's like, a life journey right there.
3: Like,
2: right?
3: And I was like, what do you do for a living? She's like, I'm an attorney. And I was like, oh, no. I was like, if an attorney can't pass this, and this is like a very law heavy book, I was like, this is a wrap. I remember I called my wife after the test, because the biggest thing people tell you is they time out. They lose track of time because the questions are too dense. You have basically 3 minutes a question. You know, when I did my average time at the end of this, I finished it in about 40 seconds a question. And I called my wife and I was like, hey, I finished. And she was like, oh no, how was it? And I was like, I definitely failed. Like there's no way I finished that quickly and people are struggling with time unless I misinterpreted every single question. And I really think the thing that helped me the most is that I wasn't an attorney. So I didn't read too deeply into every single question. And like, I'm very good at, for my time in the military, they give you a mission and you

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1: 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Only at Macy's.
2: But most of the time, we just want the answer, right? Like, I don't need Damian to talk to me for 20 minutes when he could have just said five words and I could have got to where I'm going, right? And I think that's where people miss, and especially leaders. Sometimes your team just needs the answer. Sometimes they just need the vision. Sometimes they just need to say, hey, we're going over here, so that they know, all right, we're going over there.
3: Correct.
2: So going back to that test really quick, like, what's, for the common person, what's something on that test, without like going through a question, but what's something that as a sports agent you have to know that most people don't think that you have to know, or a rule that you have?
3: You know, like, one thing that people probably don't associate with sports agents having to know is like the benefits, like health benefits that players get, right? So obviously you expect us to know money. You expect us to know contract values, that kind of thing, because that's negotiation. But what we also have to know is, if a player gets hurt because of an injury, how do you guide them through that process, right? What does their medical recovery look like? It's not always as easy as the player is going to get help by the team. They could get released by the team and need 1, 2, 3 opinions, go on workman's comp. Now we have to navigate that state's workman's comp on top of the NFL's processes.
2: Talk to us about getting your first couple of clients. Like, I know you had some friends that asked for advice and this and that, but then when ink has to go to paper, it becomes a little bit different, right?
3: 100%. Part of my initial thought process was like, hey, I know all these guys and they're coming up on contract years and they trust me. Like, we're boys. They're about to sign with me. This is going to be awesome. It's going to be a slam dunk. And that was just not the case. I become an agent. I'm texting all my friends like, hey, man, I made it. And they're like, cool. Like, are you going to work for a big agency? And I was like, well, you know, I reached out to a couple, and I'm not going to name them, but like, their morals and ethics just didn't align with mine, right? Mm. So for that reason, I actually met someone else through the process of becoming an agent. We started our own agency together, right? So I have a business partner in this whole thing, Jeffrey Poe. I was like, nah, man, I'm going to do my own thing. And almost every player would be like, oh, that's bold. And I'd be like, oh, what do you mean? They're like, well, how about I make a call and you can work with my agent? And I'm like, oh man, like, what am I getting my hands into? You know, I'm like, no, man, I trust myself. I know the process. Like, I'm going to kill it. None of those players signed with me, but I will say that those players would check in on me through the process. They'd ask me, they'd, you know, tell me about certain athletes that maybe aren't even in the NFL. They never made it, but it was their friend, so they could kind of connect me with them. But largely, man, connecting with these athletes, it's like online dating. You're sliding into the DMs. You watch. So, you know, The Office now is, you know, Saturday watching a football game. And then you see a player who looks flashy and fast, and you look up the stats, and then you turn around and you read every report that's ever been written. And then you find him on Instagram and you go, hey man, you looked really good on Saturday. You know, like, I love the way that you attacked the ball. Would you like to talk? You know, and it's like, it's really hit or miss. And obviously it's a little bit more in depth than that, but that's really what it feels like. You'll have players that, you know, they leave you on read and it kind of hurts your heart a little bit. You're like, man, I thought I put a lot into that message. And then you have players that'll immediately hit you back, or you have players that'll never, ever even open the message because they have so many followers, you get lost in the mix. You know, I got really fortunate. I guess it's a mixture of being fortunate and having a drive that a lot of other people don't. Last year, October came around and they're like, hey, this counts as one of your years, you know, being certified. You only have 3 years to sign somebody or you expire. And I'm like, oh, I'm getting somebody year one. That was my whole goal. I'm getting somebody. And so I went through and started looking at every team across America, hopefully like thinking that I could get someone in Florida. That we got someone at FAMU, luckily, but like, outside of that, man, Florida's untouchable for me. I'm over here in Mississippi, Auburn, the Carolinas, you name it. You know, I was able to, collectively as an agency, we signed over 10 people in year one. You know, we were able to get 9 people into the NFL in year one. Out of those people, of the ones that I directly was kind of like the lead agent on, 2 of them stuck in the NFL. So I had 2 players stick in the NFL year one. And the other ones, we all got 2 or 3 tryouts for. So it's not like they had one opportunity. We were able to provide them all the opportunity, which is really our job at the end of the day. You know, I can't play football for you. You know, unfortunately, I wish I could, man. If I could, I'd be in a different tax bracket because I'd be out there.
2: I love that. So which one of you came up with the name of the agency? So Forever Athlete Management.
3: That is a good question, man. We had a list, a laundry list of about 100.

0: 100 names and we hated every single one of them. And so instead of just like throwing them away, I started making logos. Like sometimes you have to see it, and nothing was sticking, man. Like nothing. And I was sitting on the couch one day, just got done playing with my daughter. I just had a beer and I was sitting there and I was like, what am I doing here? Like, what is this agency about? And the biggest thing is I don't want a player to ever think like we're going to ditch them. Like, hey, you used to be a guy and now we're going to forget about you. Like, no, I want to help you through retirement. Even if you had 1 year in the NFL or 10 years in the NFL, I want to see you succeed afterwards too. Right. And so I was sitting there and I was like, forever. And I just got stuck on the word forever. One of my boys hit me up. He texted me. He's like, hey, fam, what's up? And I was like, fam. I was like, hold on, forever. And I just sat there and finally I sent it to my partner and he was like, nah, man, that ain't it. And I was like, what do you mean? Like, this is crazy. Like, this is so good. And the next day he called me up. He's like, hey, man, I was thinking about that. Like, I actually think you're onto something. And so I made the logo up and, you know, put it on a website. And we were like, oh, man, this is it. This is, you know, because it just is who we are. Like, cool. It's cool branding, right? But also, like, we treat every player like you are family. And that's not just being corny. Like, I know about your mom, your dad, your sister.
1: I love that. And I actually was going to ask you, which is a great segue, because on the podcast, we talk about your because, right? That thing that's deeper than your why, like your true purpose. And so when I see FAM, right, Forever Athlete Management, I'm like, Damon's got a because somewhere around there, whether it is family, whether it is legacy, there's a because somewhere. So this is the right opportunity for me to ask, what's your because, brother?
0: I don't think I've ever heard it worded that way. And I love that though. Like, what is the because? And again, like, because I don't want to see guys get left behind. I don't want to see guys get forgotten about. And you hear this statistic of your NFL players 3 years after the NFL are broke. And I realize that the NFL doesn't require us to make them have a financial advisor. That's kind of crazy to me. So I don't require you to. However, I highly, highly, highly recommend it. And we've already vetted a handful of them. So I make you vet them as well as part of the process. You want to join FAM, you're joining and you have to like kind of abide by what we are going with, right? Our system. I just don't want any of these guys to call me 3 years after the NFL and go, man, you got a job because I'm broke. I need something, right? I don't want them to feel trapped.
1: So you told us a little bit about what it's like being an agent. Yeah. Talk to the common folk like me about these contracts, right? Because we see these 5 year, I mean, now I'm going to outdate myself now. 5 year, 200 million probably isn't even surface level anymore for a lot of these folks. But you see these big numbers and then we always hear, yeah, but you got to go back to the guarantee because that's what the real contract is. So talk to the common folk about what these contracts really are. What do you look for when you go to negotiate? And then from a player's perspective, what are some things that they should be looking for in these contracts too?
0: Yeah, so that's a good point. You know, when you talk about guarantees and in reality, you know, talking to the common people, if you take someone who's been in real estate, right? When someone has been in real estate and they go to sell their house or someone who hasn't been in real estate and they go to sell their house, what they're going to do is they're going to look at comps in the area. How much did my neighbor sell his house for? How much was my house sold for in the past? And what does the current market look like, right? It's kind of the same thing with players. Cool. So I got a wide receiver who has these stats and he played in these years. Let me look at every other receiver who is similar in height and weight and shape and play size and the years that they played and see how much that guy got, you know? Okay, so now we have our comparison amount. And a lot of people, they'll look at it as like, hey, the Jacksonville Jaguars, they were offering me $1 million, right? But no guarantee. You know, or we'll say like the LA Chargers, they were going to give me $2 million with $1 million guaranteed. At face value, you look at it as, all right, well, if I go there, it's double the amount. And the total amount of Jacksonville is guaranteed in LA, right? Which is great, you would think. But now, dial back a little bit, we have to look at the tax rate for those cities, right? And where are you playing your games? Because a lot of people don't understand, you don't just get taxed for the state you're in. You get taxed for every single city you play in. And so if I'm on a West Coast team, I'm probably playing a little more on the West Coast and we know those tax rates are higher, right?
1: Versus the entertainment tax in California, right?
0: Yeah, man. Yeah. And so a lot of the times when you look at those West Coast contracts, it will be a lot higher for that reason. And people are like, oh, he must just be a better player. It's like, no, in order to be there, he needed more money to survive. I would say that's kind of one thing to look at, but the guarantee is always the biggest thing. You could look at a contract and say, you know, you're getting a 3 year, $5 million contract, but four is guaranteed. That's awesome. You know, or you could get that same 3 years at the same location for $15 million, but none is guaranteed. You have to really ask yourself, what do I think I'm going to get, right? So if it's not guaranteed, there's probably incentives, right? Well, we'll keep it with wide receivers. Maybe he has to have X amount of touchdowns or X amount of first downs, or he has to, you know, have 1,000 yards receiving every year to get a $1 million bonus, like whatever it is. And it's not just betting on yourself. A lot of players will be like, man, I'll bet on myself. I'm the best. It's great that you're willing to bet on yourselves, but you have to look at this whole thing as a business now. And they're bringing in other receivers with similar incentives, you know, and then the coaches know the incentives. So sometimes, you know, in certain situations, quarterbacks or whoever will try to help you with that incentive. There's a lot that goes into it, man. And I would say one of the other big things to look at, and, you know, it's back on that guarantee thing, is when you're looking at a guarantee, things are guaranteed regardless of skill, injury. And if you're a guy who's had a bunch of injuries and you can get a guarantee that says, hey, even if I re-tear the same ACL I've torn 3 times, I'm guaranteed a couple million, maybe it's worth you taking some off the top to have guaranteed generational wealth. Yeah, I think it's funny that when you get into this industry, and this isn't with everybody, but when you get into this industry and you're talking to a player about $5 million, and they're like, man, that's not much money.
1: I have another question. I'm going to ask it and tie it to the real world for a second. Okay. So let's just say I'm a salesperson and I get hired and, you know, they tell me I'm going to make $65,000, $70,000 a year. With incentives and bonuses, I could make $100,000. And I bust my butt and I go, I'm the number one salesperson. I make $100,000. Next year, they hire someone else and they give them a base that starts at 100. And then now all of a sudden they're making 150, but I'm still the best salesperson out there and I can only make $100,000. So now I'm going to tie that scenario to the sports world. How do you deal with the ego, right? So you sign someone or someone signs this year and they're the number one highest paid wide receiver. Well, then 6 months later, another team signed somebody and now they're the highest paid wide receiver. You've got that ego to deal with a lot with athletes. How do you manage that ego?
0: That's kind of twofold. So one, when we're going through our process of finding athletes, we try to really screen for that, you know, and that's hard because sometimes it'll come out later in life, right? But we really try to screen for that and like really do a lot of character evaluation on our players. But I would say if I was faced with that situation, you just have to be honest with the player. Be like, look, you were the best. Now you have to prove that you're the best again because you're currently under a contract. You signed, right? You know, if you compare it to the national debt, unfortunately, our debt keeps growing, right? So the budget for the NFL keeps growing every single year. And so that debt that America has, things are going to adjust according to that debt, what percentage people are taking of it. It's the same thing with a salary cap, right? Every year that salary cap grows, you are already locked in, right? You're locked into whatever it is. And so now this player can get a larger percentage. So it's really about how do we look at this in the future and make sure you're the highest paid again. So in order to do that, you have to swallow your pride for, you know, whether it's 1 year, 2 years, 3 years, right? And go out there and show why you're better than him every single year, you know, show why you deserve to make more than him every single year. So when that day does come, it's not even a question of if he's there, if he's lost a step, if he's worth the money, they're going to be throwing the money at you. Yeah, the ego may be there and then be like, hey man, screw that, release me. I got to go somewhere else. But the reality of it is a lot of times, even if you get released by that team because you feel this is a personal attack, when another team picks you up, they're picking up the same contract.
1: For everybody that's listening, what Damian is saying is keep working, right? Like let your work be your work. A lot of times we start thinking about or comparing to others. At the end of the day, if you're good at what you do, again, I don't care what industry you're in, what position you're in. I don't care what you do. If you are good at what you do, people notice. But it's the moment that you stop and you want to compare or you want to complain, people notice that too. People notice the work and people notice the not work as well.
0: Yeah. And everybody's at a different point.
1: What do you look for in the athletes you're bringing on?
0: It's kind of a revolving door, right? Like it's constant. But I would say for me personally and as an agency, what we value, right? And I'll say it time and time again, and some people take it the wrong way, but when you really unpack it and understand what I'm saying, it's a good thing. So what I look for are great people who are good football players, because you can take a great person who's good at football and make them better at football. Right? That is very possible. But if you have a person who's a great football player, they're a killer on the field, but they're not a good person, it's a lot harder to make that adjustment and make a character adjustment at 23, 25, 26 years old. right? And I'm not saying that's not something I'm willing to do. I'm willing to help mentor and guide you and try to develop you, but some of those people don't want it. Hey, I am the guy. I'm the best corner in the NCAA. I don't need to be a better person, right? Like that's kind of the attitude you'll get. The reason that I'm looking for those great people is because, for example, a guy like Swayze Bozeman, right, who played college football for 7 years, right? 2 years in junior college, 5 years at Southern Mississippi, had some injuries along the way. Such a great guy and a high work ethic that we knew once he gets his foot in the door, they're not letting him go. Like we just knew that. And the thing is, like when I went to the AFC championship game and I'm down on the field and I was meeting the linebackers coaches and defensive coordinators, they're like, Swayze Bozeman, that is one of the best people I've ever met. You know, and that's what I want to hear, right? He's obviously in the room for a reason still, right? But he's one of those people when there's an optional linebackers meeting, he may be the only person who shows up. And that goes a long way. And if you're one of those guys with an ego or a chip on your shoulder and you don't show up to that, like you said, people will notice when you don't show up just as much as they'll notice you do show up, you know, and sometimes even more. They'll be like, man, he didn't show up to this meeting today. You could have been there 29 days out of 30 of the month and you missed that one day and everybody in the office is going to talk about the one day you didn't show up. That's what we look for, man. And a lot of the times everything else follows after that, right? You find this person who's a great person, someone who is receptive to criticism, right? And I just keep it real with these guys.
1: So for the athlete that's listening or watching this podcast, why Forever Athlete Management? Why FAM? Why should they choose you?
0: You know, you have over 1,000 agents as of this year. I don't know the exact number, but it's between 150 and 200 agents actually have people on a roster. That's it, right? So we're looking at about 20% of agents actually have someone somewhere. And if you look at myself and my partner, we have 5 people in the NFL. So we're not, it's not like, hey, we accidentally got a guy on the practice squad. Like, no, what we're doing is working, right? And we're going to keep building. And the thing is, why we're different is I'm never going to give an athlete an intern's phone number, right? Or a secretary. You're always going to be able to get a hold of me, my business partner. We have another guy who does just endorsements, another guy who just does PR, and you'll have all of their cell phone numbers. You're going to have the guy's cell phone numbers, right? It's never going to be, oh, can I take a message? Like, no, you're getting a hold of somebody, right? And that's no matter how big we get. So again, I say we've been growing. So we have guys we're doing NIL for in college, and we have our pros. We even have one in the UFL now. Like we are getting everywhere quick. And so we brought in another agent who's actually NFL and NBA certified, right? So eventually there's going to be an NBA branch of FAM as well. And that's what we intend to keep doing. As we get more athletes, we're bringing in more agents that are like-minded to keep that ratio high. So you always have someone you can reach out to and you never get lost in the mix.
1: I love that, brother. Any final words of wisdom for the people?
0: Man, I guess if there are any other athletes out there listening to this, what I would say is the money's going to come. Don't get so wrapped up in the money now. If you focus on your education and you focus on your development, your personal development on and off the field, the money's going to come.
1: Where can people find and follow my guy, Damian Knight?
0: Yes, I'm on Instagram, NFL_agent_Damian Knight, as well as Forever Athlete Management. That's our @. We're also on X as FAM Agency. And yeah, if you guys want, you can shoot me a DM. If you have any questions, I'm an open book. And yeah, our website is foreverathletemanagement.com.
1: Athletes, slide into his DMs.
0: Yeah.
1: Slide into his DMs. He's ready.
0: Yes, sir.
1: Man, I appreciate you for taking time. I know how busy you are and I know how hectic your schedule is. So it means the world to me that you took some time to spend with us, man. So I appreciate you, brother.
0: Yeah. No, again, I appreciate you having me on here and I look forward to going back and watching this.
1: You got it, man. And for all the viewers and listeners, remember, your because is your superpower. Go unleash it.
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I'm your host, Reverend Al Sharpton, and we're back. I think whatever was going on, they've got corrected. We're going to make sure that it is correct from here going forward. Let me apologize for whatever the glitch was, and we will look into it and find out. But it's been XL Friday, and it is on the 25th anniversary of 9/11. And for you that couldn't hear, we had on Reverend Travis Boyd, who has written a book about how his mother died 9/11, stayed at our house until he just gave up. Every time the phone rang, he was jumping, hoping it was his mother, and found that she was gone.

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7: Carl Nelson here again, family. 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Now, Siddiqui has long been warning about the pitfalls of AI, artificial intelligence. 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
1: 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I built the Foster Jones Group to help organizations grow through strategy, innovations, and now AI. My mission has always been creating opportunities that make businesses and communities stronger. What's been the most rewarding part of being the CEO of my own business? The greatest reward is seeing ideas become to reality, whether it's helping a client grow, launching a community initiative, or mentoring entrepreneurs. Creating impact that lasts is what drives me every day.
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4: And traffic brought to you by the Ouch Guy, 877-911. We got a disabled vehicle that's causing backups on 395 northbound out in Arlington as you make your way towards Washington Boulevard and 17-minute delays. Also an accident on 295. This is southbound Anacostia Freeway in Southeast just after Malcolm X Avenue, in which traffic is actually slow northbound on 295 towards the 11th.

0: Mystery Bridge, Suitland Parkway outbound, moving towards the Beltway. It's a little slow. Also, the BW Parkway northbound between 202 and 197 is slow, in which the inner loop of the Beltway is looking slow out in College Park. Insurance companies play games, but JB the Ouch Guy doesn't. He fights for every dollar you deserve. No excuses, no nonsense. Call 877-OUCH-911. That's 877-OUCH-911. Well, mostly cloudy for the rest of this afternoon and a chance of showers with temperatures staying in the 80s. For tonight, a slight chance of showers with temperatures in the upper 60s. 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
4: 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Hughley Show. And we're back.

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0: That wraps up this hour's Hughley House Party. We're going to bring the party to you every single hour. Now it's time to give a deserving someone the Shoe Booty of the Week Award.
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2: Oh, okay. I see what you did there.
1: Ted Cruz is an American politician, attorney, and political commentator serving as the junior United States Senator from Texas. A member of the Republican Party, Cruz received widespread popular backlash for objecting in the 2020 presidential election and giving credence to the false claim that the election was fraudulent.
3: What is wrong with you?
1: So, why is Ted Cruz this week's recipient of the Shoe Booty of the Week Award?
4: Okay, I'm listening. Let me get a pen.
1: Ted Schmooze gets the Shoe Booty because he brought an alternative meaning to the term baller. His unwavering ass kissery for Tanny Soprano hit new lows this week. Despite the fact that
5: I am your president
1: called him a liar, called his wife ugly, and said his dad had something to do with the assassination of JFK. Any other guy would have parked a man saying that about his family.
4: What you say about my mama?
1: But Maple.

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That was Lisa Stansfield around all around the world. We drop another hot news. We drop another hot new song with my day, Bud of the Week, right after Snoop. It's the D.O. Hughes.

0: Here is to introduce our debut of the week is our new music aficionado, DJ Lucci.
1: Isamiya with TLJBC, and we have a surprise for you. Not only can you hear this next artist here, but you can catch him on the Voyage Cruise. Here is Dave Hollister with Voodoo Magic.

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civil rights loving by arresting the organizer of the 1963 March on Washington, and a gay dude. So who else gonna teach him how to march better? I mean, you know, they give a hell of a parade. I'm just telling you. Come on. That boa has a thong on. That's crazy. The streaming movie review with Alebo, the streaming hack warrior. This is up in about 10 minutes. Now we're getting back to the mix on the D.L. Hughley.

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0: That's going to wrap up the Hughley House Party. Now it's time for what you need to know with the one and only Sybil Wilkes.
1: It's Sybil Wilkes with what we need to know. As the nation marks 25 years since the September 11th attack, community members are honoring the hundreds of Black victims who lost their lives that day. Nearly 270 Black Americans perished across the World Trade Center, the Pentagon, and Shanksville, Pennsylvania. Donald Trump keynoted the GOP midterm convention in Dallas Wednesday night, urging supporters to vote as if he were on the ballot. He touted his administration's record while calling on voters to help Republicans retain control of Congress. He also proposed direct $5,000 payments to American adults if the party maintains its congressional majorities. The good news just keeps on coming for my friend Sherry Shepherd. She's returning to Broadway to star as the genie in Disney's musical Aladdin. Her limited run at the New Amsterdam Theater in New York City begins October 16th and continues through January 3rd, 2027. I'm Sybil Wilkes. Be informed, be empowered.
0: Thank you, Sybil. What have you learned is coming up next on the D.L. 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

0: 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Another great Best of Tavis Smiley show on tap for you today. In our second hour today, two conversations. Up first, we'll be joined by award-winning investigative journalist, best-selling author, and contributing writer to Spy Talk, Michael Isikoff, and get his reflections on 9/11 25 years later. On the B side of our two, famed civil rights attorney Ben Crump updates us on a number of high-profile cases, including Nolan Wells and Carmelo Anthony. In our third hour, two more conversations. We are now squarely inside that eight-week sprint from Labor Day to Election Day, November 3rd. But former Transportation Secretary Pete Buttigieg is crisscrossing the country in advance of another Election Day, Tuesday, November 7th, 2028. We'll talk to him on the top side of hour three. On the B side of hour three, a conversation with author Margina A. Christian about Sylvia Moy, the iconic Motown songwriter who is credited with helping to save a young Stevie Wonder's career at Motown. But in this first hour, 25 years. That's how long it's been since September 11th, 2001, changed this country in ways that we're still trying to fully understand. We remember the images. We remember the grief. We remember then-President George W. Bush sitting in a school classroom in Florida looking bewildered after an aide whispered in his ear about America being under attack. We remember the flags on every porch and the lines out the door at blood banks. But what happened after that moment of unity? What did the nation do with its pain? And who paid the price for the decisions that followed? Bill Fletcher Jr. is a longtime labor organizer, writer, and political commentator. He is a former president of TransAfrica Forum, a former senior staff member at the AFL-CIO, and founder of the Center for Labor Renewal. Bill has never been shy about connecting the dots between what happens on the world stage and what happens in working class communities right here at home. And when it comes to 9/11, he's one of the sharpest voices out there on what the last 25 years have actually cost us. The wars, the surveillance state, the way fear got used and who it got used against. So today we're asking the questions a lot of folks still are not asking out loud. Was the response to 9/11 about safety, or was it about something else altogether? What did we lose that we haven't gotten back, and where do we go from here? When we come forward, I'm pleased to welcome Bill Fletcher Jr. to this program for the hour.
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